has done in and through our lives. Because I truly believe when we remember the goodness of God, the grace of God, the power of God, his love for saving us, you know, pulling us out of a miry pit, pulling, for many of us here in this room, has pulled us literally out of the darkness of prisons, of addictions, of immorality, you know, of chaos. Whatever it is that God has pulled us out of, it reminds us to keep on going. It motivates us never to stop and to keep trusting the Lord. And I pray that we would never stop being motivated by those good things that God has done in and through our life. We talked about even last week, and as far as our New Year's message, was some of the dangers of being complacent and finding ourselves in a spiritual routine where we can be complacent and miss the dangers that are there, or we just stop seeking those things of what's next and not remembering the goodness of God. And the gifts that he's given to us easily can lead to the flame of salvation, the flame of God's love to be extinguished. Because the enemy, the world, our flesh, your flesh, the circumstances of life sometimes can be like this wet, damp blanket over the coals, over the fire that God has lit within us. And, you know, you put a wet blanket, cold blanket over a smoldering fire or flames or a fireplace, is going to extinguish the flames. And I pray that that would never happen here with us, that we would always be reminded to fan into flame, you know, those things that God has done in way of reminding us. And so 2 Timothy here, of what we just read, you know, the Apostle Paul is writing to Timothy, and when you look at chapter number one, even into chapter number two, you see a word there that kind of is repeated, remember or remind you. And so what's happening here at 2 Timothy, Paul is at the end of his life, okay? Chapter number four of 2 Timothy, we're told that Paul says, hey, I'm being poured out like a drink offering. He knows that the end of his life is near. And so in a sense, these are Paul's last words, you know, and whenever we talked about this on Wednesday, but whenever you hear somebody say, hey, these are their last words, you can probably really bank on that. Like, these are very sincere words, you know, like the last words of a loved one. You really want to pay attention to what is being said. And so here Paul is writing to Timothy, and you notice he's really, in essence, this whole letter of 2 Timothy is for Timothy to keep the main thing the main thing. And I pray that we would never forget that. Keep the main thing the main thing. And what is the main thing? The main thing is Jesus. The main thing is the gospel. The main thing is what God has done for you and I, for the whole entire world, that we would be saved, that we would have the promise of eternal life. Family, may we keep the main thing the main thing. And what is, and who is that? That's Jesus. It's Jesus at the center of it all. It's the good news, the gospel message. And in essence, this is the entire four chapters of 2 Timothy is Paul encouraging Timothy to continue to endure the hardship as a good soldier. We're going to see that next week, but also to preach the gospel, to be sincere, to not just preach the gospel, but to guard the gospel, protect it. So this is the context, really, of 2 Timothy and the thrust of Paul for Timothy in its entirety of these four chapters is to endure and guard the gospel. And Paul does this here, especially in the beginning of chapter number one, also in chapter number two, with reminders of who he is and the gifts he's been given by Jesus. And I think this is so relevant even for us today, that we need to be reminded, you know, constantly reminded of what God has done and what God desires to do in and through your life.
you know, I'm really grateful that we've made these decisions to say, you know, we want to have like a showcase, you know, a table out there to showcase all the different ministries, from children's and men's ministry. You know, we have hospitality or couples. You know, so as Janet said, there's going to be every single week, you know, some ministries that will be showcased out there. But this is an opportunity, you guys, not just for us to say, oh, this is what we got, an opportunity for all of us to say, you know what? I think God wants me to do something, wants me to serve him somehow, some way. And so as we look here at verse number 6, he says, for this reason, I remind you. And we're going to stop right there. He says, for this reason, I remind you. So what is the reason for Paul to remind Timothy? What is the reason? Well, the reason here is sincere faith. Look at verse number 5, just right before verse, obviously before verse number 6. We all know how to count, right? Hey, good job, Pastor. All right. You know? And verse number 5, look, check that out. He says, I am reminded, again, here's that word again. I am reminded, Paul says, of your sincere faith. A faith that dwelt first in your grandmother, Lois, and your mother, Eunice, and now I am sure dwells in you as well. And so what is he being reminded of? He's been reminded of the sincere faith. Sincere faith. Friends, may I say this to all of us in way of encouragement. Sincere faith is tested faith that leads to faithful service. That's what it is. Sincere faith is tested faith that will always lead to faithful service. What is faithful service? Well, faithful service is stepping out and discovering what God will do in and through you. And some of us were like, I don't even know what that looks like. I don't know, you know, what does that look like for me? I have never done anything in a church. I've never, you know, served or anything like that. As what Val said here, you know, it was several years ago, and it was a word of encouragement that he received from Pastor Gabriel. I think God's calling you to serve in the children's ministry, you know, and I love that. See how God works in and through all of us, and it was for Val and his wife to take a step of faith. Everybody here that serves at Hope Alive Church will have, I think, that same, in a similar way, the same kind of testimony. How did you start serving? It's like, man, the door was open. I was just encouraged. This guy said, hey, can you do this? Can you help here? And I showed up, and now here's what I do. You know, I start to serve the Lord. And so faithful service, stepping out. And as you step out is when you and I begin to discover those things that God has lit within us. And that's why here Paul is saying, telling Timothy to fan the flame. Don't let it burn out. See, when we discover these gifts, discover the opportunities, we're discovering what God has given, what God is doing. You see, this is God-given. You know, and with the gifts that God gives, you guys are so rich, and they're exactly what they fit. You know, they fit, and it is a step of faith. So part of this remembering what God has done, what does it look like for us? What does it look like for you? And here's what I would encourage, because I know for me, this is, you know, this is how Tommy Cota, just, okay, what is it that I do? What do I remember? Well, I want to always go back to when God saved me. I always think of that moment. I always think of that day. Or maybe the first time that you prayed. And so part of remembering what God has done is, when did you get saved? What was it like? What were the circumstances? When was the first time that you prayed? Or when was the first time that you shared your faith? Or when was that first time you just trusted God to do a miraculous thing and he came through, like, immediately? You know, it's like, wow, that was a mind blower. God did it all. You see, as we journey through life and all those things, and it can be big or small, it doesn't, you know, whatever it is, but as we journey through life, sometimes those things, they just,
kind of they lose its significance sometimes because, well, that's what time does. Like, oh yeah, that happened a long time ago. Yeah, but a long time ago, that was a huge deal. That was something radical that happened in your life. You know, and when we remember those moments, man, it's just like that inspiration. So our memory inspires us to continue to move forward, knowing that God isn't done. Philippians in chapter 1, verse number 6, is a verse that says this, being confident of this very thing, that he who has begun a good work in you will complete it until the day of Jesus Christ. He who began the good work in you will complete it. And so this is God's work, God's gift. And but yet there's a responsibility, as we just read here in 2 Timothy, that we are to fan the flame. Now, let's take a look here at this verse with me. For this reason, verse 6, he says, I remind you to fan into flame. We're going to get to this in a moment. The gift of God, which is in you through the laying on of my hands. Watch this. Here's the verse right here. Pay attention to this one. Verse 7. For God gave us a spirit not of fear, but of power and love and self-control. God gave us not a spirit of fear, but of power, love, and self-control. So what is this fear? Very interesting. This word fear, this is the only place where this literal word in the Greek is used. Now, again, I'm not a Greek scholar. And so I'm going to try to say this word, what it sounds like in Greek, delia. Okay, I don't know how they get fear out of that, but it's delia. Now, delia here is translated fear. This definition of this word fear here is this. It's lack of mental or moral strength, timidity, lack of courage, or resolution. You know what's very interesting is that in other translations of the Bible, like in the NIV, this word fear is actually translated timid. And so this is the idea. So fear because of lack of courage or moral strength. This is the idea of this word. And this is not what God has given to us. Now, there's a lot of other places in the Bible where it talks to us about fear, the fear of the Lord. And that fear of the Lord is, you know, that word fear is more of a reverential fear. And that's a completely different word in the original language of the Bible in Greek. It's a completely different word than this word here. So it's very important to understand that. So that's not what God has given to us. He hasn't given us the spirit of timidity or lack of courage. But I want to take a look now. So that's what God has not given to us. But we're to fan the flame here, he says, of power. Okay, he hasn't given us a spirit of fear, but of power, okay, love, and also of self-control. So the first thing, fan the flame of power. Fan the flame of power. This word power is throughout the Bible. This word power can also be translated as miracles, mighty. And so we see this word. This word is actually, I believe it's in the New Testament only, is used about 100, I think it was said like 115 times or more. Okay? And it's not, but here's the thing, guys. It's not power of man or the world. It's not the power of man or the world. It's the power of the Holy Spirit. It's the power of the Holy Spirit. A.W. Tozer, I don't know if you guys, if any literature from A.W. Tozer, I would recommend you read it. It's always good. But there's a quote here that he says, the only power God recognizes in his church is the power of his Spirit. That's the only power that God recognizes in the church. It's the power of his Holy Spirit. And it's not the power of our intellect. It's not the power of our own ability. It's the power of the Holy Spirit. There's a place in Zechariah in chapter number 4 where the Bible says, you know, it's not by might nor by power, but by my Spirit, says the Lord. Friends, I cannot stress to you and I enough of our reliance on the power of God. This resurrection power, this life-changing power. You know, I know that there's been
you know, over the years, I've been, you know, having opportunities to speak at different places. And early on doing ministry, I did a lot of ministry with addiction. And, you know, just addiction ministry, One Step to Freedom. We did all those things. I loved it. And I still really do enjoy that kind of ministry because, man, I know what God has done in my life. And there were many times, you know, that I would interact and connect with people perhaps that maybe knew me from before and how much, you know, like all the drugs I was using and how crazy I was. And now they're like, man, hey, Tommy, how did you do it? You know, what is the secret? You know, you must have really good willpower. And I was like, bro, I got no power. You know, it's just, it's all Jesus. I can't, it's all Jesus. It is all God. I cannot take the credit. And I know who I was, and I know who I am now. That was like kind of my testimony. I was lost, but now I'm found. I was blind, but now I see. Amen? You know, pretty much simple as that. You see, it's all about the power of God. See, now here's the thing. With this power, you know, fear and timidity, this fear that the Bible is talking about there in verse number 7, this fear, God has not given us a spirit of fear, a timid emotion. But fear and timidity is holding, I believe, many Christians back

God's power and experiencing God's power. It's not by might, not by power, but by my spirit, the spiritual power of the Holy Spirit. And what is this? This is divine power, family. It is divine power. It is resurrection power. It is power to overcome. And there's probably, I bet, some people here that are looking for power to overcome things in your life that you know are not pleasing to God. Whatever that might look like, whatever it might be, it can be, you know, just emotion. It could be like the emotions of jealousy and bitterness. And you know it's wrong and you wrestle with it, but you find yourself, you know, like, ugh, you know, I don't like that person, you know. It could be, you know, maybe perhaps sexual immorality, pornography, or being flirtatious, intentionally being flirtatious and all these other things. And you know it's wrong. And it's like, God, why do I, you keep on looking at these things? Why do I keep on? It's like, hey, listen, you're depending on your own power. It's not about you or addiction. It could be alcohol. It could be drugs. It can be selfish, whatever it is that you know is not pleasing to the Lord. It's about depending on the divine power. See, God, that's what God gave us. Notice who the giver is. God gave us. Do you see that right there? It's verse number 7. For God gave us. God gave us his son, right? God gave us power, not fear, timidity, or cowardice, but he gave us the spirit, this divine power. The Apostle Paul, writing to the Corinthians in 2 Corinthians chapter number 10, and speaking of just, you know, the weapons and all this other stuff, our interaction as in life, as spiritual, in our spiritual journey, he says this in verse number 4 of chapter 10, the weapons of our warfare are not of the flesh, but have divine power to destroy strongholds. Have divine power. You know, this word power here is in the Greek is translated dunamis. Dunamis. And it's just this power. It's where we get our word for dynamite, okay? Explosive. There's power in it. And that's the power, that's the divine power that God has given to us. We have divine power to destroy strongholds. We as God's children have this power, but it just needs to be fanned into a blaze. Family, listen, you and I, when you say yes to Jesus, when you say, God, forgive me of my sin, when you say, you know what, I believe in God, I trust God, I believe that he sent his son to die on the cross for me. That power, when you believe that, it's like, man, God does something in us. See, no one can say Jesus is Lord unless the Holy Spirit does something in them and draws them to this place of humbling themselves and saying, yes, I'm the one who needs Jesus. Amen. Because I am powerless. And so God comes into us and there's something that happens. So that power dwells within us. But we as God's children now since we have this power, it needs to be fanned into flame. It needs to be cultivated. It needs to be worked out. It does. We just can't expect it. And I think in a sense, this is kind of what Paul is telling Timothy. When he says, hey, to fan into flame, he's like, hey, Timothy, just don't wake up and expect things to happen. I'm expecting my day to be glorious, Lord. And God's like, well, it's not, you know, because there's challenges. You and I, we all know that. See, and sometimes I think that Christians in our society, in our culture, in our world today, sometimes there's an expectation, you know, of well, why are these things happening? It shouldn't happen this way. Well, perhaps it's because there's no responsibility of the believer fanning into flame the power of God to bring that flame to blaze, you know, and then we, you know, and many times Christians, because they're not fanning the flame of power, they find themselves in circumstances or environments where, you know, the power

0: of sin and the flesh, you know, the world overcomes them, and they're drawn then back to a life, or drawn to these things that they know, that you know, is not pleasing to the Lord. You see, rather than being an influence in the world is then being an influence on the believer. Why? Well, I would suggest perhaps maybe the flame of power has not been fanned to a blaze in the life of the believer. And so, yes, may we fan the flame of power. Never forget that.
1: 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And join us next time as Pastor Tommy Koda continues his study through the pastoral epistles. 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

0: Sharing life, delivering truth, giving hope, and your home for worship and the word on the weekends, K-Wave 107.9. And speaking of worship, we have about 34 minutes before that starts up with your hostess, Madison Smith. She'll be here soon to lead the way in another block of worship. It's going to be great. And what a message that was from Tommy Cota. Oh, my goodness. I've heard him a few times, both on Pastor's Perspective, but also his messages as I've been doing these Saturday times with you guys. And I'll tell you what, that was one of my favorite messages he gave. So I don't know if you can go back and listen to it anywhere, but it was good. So if you're out there, Pastor Tommy, thank you so much. That was a good word. Well, coming up next, speaking of the word, one last message before we get into that worship block that I told you about is Worship Generation with Joey Braun. He's going to continue in his Ecclesiastes series. So I believe they're in Ecclesiastes chapter 7. And I won't steal his thunder because Ecclesiastes is already a difficult book enough as it is. So I'm going to let him pull all the punches or give all the punches or whatever you want to call it, the spiritual encouragement from Ecclesiastes for you. So keep it right here on K-Wave with Worship Generation coming up next.
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Tonight we're going to be in Ecclesiastes chapter 7, verse 5. It is better to hear the rebuke of the wise than for a man to hear the song of fools. For like the crackling of thorns under a pot, so is the laughter of the fool. This also is vanity. Surely oppression destroys a wise man's reason, and a bribe debases the heart. The end of a thing is better than its beginning. The patient in spirit is better than the proud in spirit. Do not hasten in your spirit to be angry, for anger rests in the bosom or the chest of fools. Do not say, why were the former days better than these? For you do not inquire wisely concerning this. So here we get this group of proverbs, this kind of, it's a cluster of proverbs. So we had a consistent theme in verses 1 through 4, but now 5 through 10, we just get these, just like we're going through proverbs, we get these different topics that pop up here. Better is to hear the rebuke of the wise. Man, rebuke is so hard. We saw this time and time again in Proverbs. Rebuke is so hard to receive because we immediately, I believe most of us are immediately repelled by rebuke, no matter who it is. If it's our loving spouse or our best friend or whatever, like, no one likes to be reproved or rebuked because there's an embarrassment to it. Because it's pointing out a flaw in action or character or attitude, and it hurts. But Solomon's like, hey, it's better to be rebuked than to hear the song of fools. It's so important to receive reproof when God gives it to us. And it's also important to recognize it, because sometimes we don't recognize it. But it's important to receive it. It is so much better to hear the rebuke of the wise than to hear the song of fools. And because it says of the fools, it's like the crackling of thorns under a pot. It's like if you put a bunch of tumbleweed in a beach bonfire. The crackling, you know, dry tumbleweed makes a crackling sound. It's just like, like a bunch of fools just laughing at themselves. But verse 8 says this, the end of a thing is better than its beginning. So Solomon touched on this in Proverbs a little bit, a couple times, that the end of a thing is better than the beginning. It's so much better to complete the project and have it speak for itself what you did, as opposed to talking about something, because talk is cheap. And, you know, we say in business world, right, you under-promise and over-deliver. Just under-promise. Get the job done and get it done. The end of a thing is better than the beginning. We all have ideas. And like, oh, I'm going to do this, I'm going to do that. And is there anything better than when your kids actually just do something and get it done and don't talk about it? They just got it done. Or you have employees that work for you, and they're you know, like, oh, I'll do it tomorrow. I got this project. You show up at work, and suddenly everything's in order. It's the way it should be. It surpasses your expectation. That's what you want to see. That's what you want to bring, and that's what you want to do. That's what God honors. That's the spirit of excellence. End of a thing is better than the beginning. Just to stay steadfast with it, just stick it out. The end of a thing is better than its beginning. To see it through. Because the end result, presuming here contextually that it's something successful or a completed project, the end result produced something in us along the way to get to the finish line. So there was things we learned, there was character development, there was maybe failure and pivots and adjustments, and then to get to the end and actually do it is a great thing, the end of a thing. You know, that's why college graduations can be so special, because it is the end of a thing. It's something completed. It's something done. It's a measurable thing that's done. Sometimes you have maybe an idea like, want to do this? We have this ministry idea. We're going to go on this ministry trip, and we're going to do this, and we're going to do that. It might just be a short-term mission. Like, I think about Brian McDaniel and his ministry to Haiti, all the things they've done, and they're going to build this compound, and they did. And they're going to build this building over here, and they did. And they're going to do this here, and now they're building a training center in Florida, and they will. See, that's what we want. We want the fruit of finished products, the end of a thing that completes a measuring rod of success along the way. The end of a thing is better than its beginning, because it's a journey and you learn so much from it. I think of my pro surfing career. My first pro surfing contest as a pro athlete, I beat the world champion, man on man. My first pro contest, like, how could you be like, that's a dream come true. I beat Robert Bartholomew, number one in the world. In my first pro event in South Africa, everyone was blown away. But that was the beginning. When it was all said and done, I won the Pipe Masters, and now I'm in the Hall of Fame. The end's better than the beginning. The journey that God takes us through,
That's the beauty of it. And sometimes in the beginning, we're excited, and then it gets tough along the way, and we don't see it through. That's why I think it's important to have goals and vision to define success. Project completion. I have a PC in some of my notes is a very simple thing. It means project completion. It's the end of a thing. You follow me? It's a definite, like, how am I going to define success with this thing, this endeavor? How do I define it? What's the project completion? Because I've done lots of incomplete things. I left a lot of things incomplete in my 64 years of life. So I'm trying to get better. Like, I want to define project completion so I can complete it. It's a good habit. It's a good thing to have to hold ourselves accountable to. The end of a thing is better than the beginning, to see it through and learn from it. And again, we know this, when you complete things, then you're prepared to start something else. That's how the Lord works. It's all like a video game. You know, you get this level and you've done that and now you can do this. Like that's, but if you don't complete this, how are you ready for that? So the end of a thing is better than the beginning, because when you complete this, now you're ready for that, because we go from glory to glory and it's an upward spiral of the things that God wants to do. And of course, the patient of spirit will see it through, but the proud, they talk about it, they give up, whatever, they move on to something else. I know from my own experiences. Verse 9, you don't hasten your spirit to be angry, for anger rests in the bosom of fools. Man, we have to diffuse anger. We have to just not let it reign over us like it did with Cain. I just read that in Genesis as well. Cain let anger rule over him, and sin was at the door and he gave into it. His jealousy of his brother Abel. To really watch anger. Now, verse 10, I think, really applies to a lot of us here tonight. Don't say, why were the former days better than these? I mean, this is the totally 55 and over verse. I don't know about you, but like when I'm watching like football or something on, you know, sports, golf channel, whatever, and you see a lot of commercials where they use songs from the 70s and the 80s. Why is that? Because we had better music. That's why. I mean, Taylor Swift or Led Zeppelin, right? You know what I'm saying? Like, I tend to think that way. Oh, man, back in the 70s, man. Like, oh, back in the 70s, we go to a Padre game and see the Beach Boys with all the real Beach Boys. But we're not the first ones to do this. Every generation does this. Every generation does this. Because we have a prime of our youth and we're that generation. And then we mature through our youth, and then we're like maybe in our 40s, and we realize, wow, I'm not 20, but I'm not 60. And then you're 60, you're like, you know, 40's pretty young when you're 60. And it's so easy to say, like, oh, man, remember when houses in Carlsbad were 42,000? Two-story, three-bedroom? Remember that? Remember when Carlsbad was only 12,000 people? Man, those were the days. Remember when Encinitas right there, off Santa Fe, they had the greenhouses there, and Leucadia was actually like a little hippie town. Pure Fun Surfboards used to be there instead of that 7-5-star hotel. Man, that was back in the day. It was the good old days before they built that jetty at Pano and wrecked the sandbar. Warm water jetties used to be so much better in the 70s. Pipeline doesn't even look the same anymore. See, that's what we do. And the Bible says, don't do that. You know, like, I always like to see the clips of the NBA guys like Larry Bird and Magic Johnson. They all say Michael Jordan's the best, right? And they're always, you know, Michael Jordan. Everyone's like, no, LeBron's the king. Like, no, Michael Jordan, back in the day, you have no idea how rough it was playing the Pistons and Bill Laimbeer and the short shorts. And, like, that's what we do. Back in the day when they didn't protect the quarterbacks in the NFL, you lit up Fran Tarkenton, man. There's nobody throwing a flag on that play. See, these are the things that we do. Someday, believe it or not, the millennials and the Z's are going to say, you know, back in the day when Taylor Swift was the best, you know, they're going to do the same thing. If the Lord tarries and the Swifties make it to their 60s, they're going to talk about how great it was watching her and cheering on Kelce at the Super Bowl with Patrick Mahomes. That's what they're going to remember in the day. Remember back in the day, we saw Dan Fouts play at Jack Murphy Stadium, Tony Gwynn his rookie season, like, don't do that. One of the problems about like back, you know, you can talk about back in the day and you can appreciate back in the day. But I had an epiphany at the wedding here, the Dean wedding with Bryson and Emily. And, you know, they had millennial music. They had Z music. You know, everyone was dancing. It was in the gym here.
But they had a couple of disco songs, so we're out there dancing to disco songs because we all know disco. Anthony's sister out there, I'm dancing disco, you know, with the Dean girls and the ladies and all. It was a great time. But when they played the millennial songs, my wife was like, what is this? I'm like, I know it has no rhythm. We need some earth, wind, and fire at this wedding or something. This is just wrong. Like, what is this? And they're like, but they're all happy. They're all going like this. That's what they do. They're like this. And they all sing the songs to each other. And that's what they're going to do when they're 60, when it's back in the day. We can't live in back in the day. We have to live in today. And that's why the Bible says, forgetting those things are behind, we press on to what lies ahead to the upward call of God in Christ Jesus. That's why we're going from glory to glory. Back in the day is good. Back in the day is good. But it's not about yesterday, it's about today. And it's about tomorrow and where we're going with tomorrow, with the Lord. And that's what we have to remember. That's what I have to remember. If I compared my current surfing to how I used to surf, I get super discouraged. It's depressing. You know, you just keep recalibrating your goals as a surfer in your 60s, not to hurt your back and to catch 3 waves. That's where it's at 65. And I'm not paddling out in Newport where there's big barrels trucking down the beach. I'm paddling out at Bolsa Chica where everyone surfs at my level. We have to adjust. We have to adjust, and we need to realize, yeah, that was cool. Back in the day, Pastor Chuck was a big Calvary. Back in the day, it was like this and it was like that. That's not the way it is. This is today, and this is the way it is. And we need to embrace it and get after it and go from glory to glory. And that's why I was saying we're not retiring, we're refiring. But you got to watch out for back in the day. I catch myself all the time. I'm like, oh man, look at these guys. They can't find any original music. They got to pull out our music, our 8-track player. They got to pull that out for this commercial. You can't do that. Because it's not about back in the day. It's about today and what the Lord has for us tomorrow. I want to keep that in mind. Yeah, it's so easy to do that. It says, for you do not inquire wisely concerning this. So whenever we're living in the past, we do not inquire wisely about where we're supposed to be going in the present and the future. It's fun to make fun of back in the day, laugh about it. I remember my dad loved Glenn Miller. You know, Glenn Miller's epic, of course, you know, the big band sound. And my dad just say, Joe, there's just no music like Glenn Miller music. Yeah, because that's back in the day. You got to laugh about it, enjoy the journey where we're at back in the day, but we need to be present on this day. Yes, and amen. Now we read on verse 11. Wisdom is good with an inheritance and profitable to those who see the sun. For wisdom is a defense as money is a defense, but the excellence of knowledge is that wisdom gives life to those who have it. There's a wisdom cluster. 2 verses, a lot of wisdom. Wisdom is good with inheritance. So is Solomon saying, you know, if you're wise and you receive an inheritance, you'll be good with the inheritance. And who else but Solomon to tell us that, right? Because remember, David saved up all that stuff for Solomon. He gave him all that gold and all that silver and this and that. But did he squander it? No. Solomon's son Rehoboam squandered everything Solomon left him. But Solomon multiplied what his dad left him. So Solomon didn't come from the school of hard knocks. He didn't build some great empire as an immigrant in America, grinding it out and building the American dream. He didn't do anything like that. He didn't come through this Ellis Island with a dream of a better life from somewhere else in the world. He didn't do that. No, he woke up with a gold spoon in his mouth. That's how Solomon woke up and was raised up. There was a lot of princes and princesses in the palace. But Solomon was the crown prince. And you can be sure, Abigail's son, David probably loved Abigail. And they had a son together. That guy kept his head down and mind his business, probably had a good job in the kingdom. Director of agricultural development or something, you know? But everyone knew who the crown prince was. It was Solomon. Don't mess with Solomon because who's Solomon's mom? Bathsheba. Do you think anyone could have done anything? She's the queen. She's the queen. She's the dower queen. After David dies. Like, there were a lot of wives and concubines. Let me tell you who ran the palace. It wasn't Abigail. It was Bathsheba.
She had, you know, she was the boss. So Solomon's skill and all that he managed and how successful he was, it didn't have to do with that he built from the ground up. He just had wisdom from God, and he paid attention, and he didn't need to go to the school of hard knocks. He came from privilege, like a lot of the Rockefellers maybe. And by the way, the Rockefellers are like four or five generations into it, and they're extremely successful with money. They're wise with money. I'm not sure if they're wise with the Lord like their, you know, John Rockefeller was, because he was wise with the Lord and money. But they've expanded the wealth of the Rockefeller Empire as opposed to the Vanderbilt family who squandered all of it. But Solomon actually is saying here, you know, if you've got wisdom and you receive an inheritance, you'll know what to do with it and you'll multiply it. But what do we see with most people that when they get an inheritance, they don't have the wisdom that matches it? Because it's the journey of character development and financial management that makes you able to handle it when you get it. So it's very rare to receive a large sum of money and actually know how to manage it if you didn't develop the character along the way how to do it. So Solomon is saying here, this is a good thing if you have it. And that's what Solomon had. So it's worth noting contextually what he's saying here. Then he says it's a defense. Wisdom is a defense because people try and steal your money. We left off 2 weeks ago. He goes, oh, it's a curse of life. You know, the foreigners consume your wealth. Yeah, but people with wisdom know how to protect their wealth and limit the loss of their wealth. And it's not that they have more money and someone just keeps giving them more money. It's they know how to protect their money from government, from thieves. They learn how to protect it. If I had a lot of Bitcoin, which I don't, and I knew the North Koreans' number one GDP is stealing Bitcoin, $50 billion last year, and there's all kinds of people all over the world trying to develop new Bitcoin or steal current Bitcoin, and I had a lot of wealth in Bitcoin, I'd be really sure to make sure that my Bitcoin was protected with layers of safety nets. That would be the wisdom as opposed to being sloppy with money. In fact, the more money you have, the more important it is to be able to give an account for every penny. And the Lord has taught me that as well. You think, oh, it's easy to get sloppy with a couple hundred thousand or not, because what if you're faithful with a couple hundred thousand and then it can be multiplied? You got to, you know, the more you can know the state of your flocks is better. He's saying wisdom is a good defense against financial folly. For wisdom is a defense as money is a defense. Money can buy your way out of stuff, but wisdom, you can think your way out of stuff. And with wisdom, you can protect your wealth. And wisdom gives life. Now, we've said this before. The fear of the Lord is the beginning of wisdom. And in Christ Jesus, all the wisdom of God dwelleth. So we know in Jesus, all the wisdom is in him. So if anyone lacks wisdom, we just press into Jesus. So if we come into some money and we're not sure what to do, we need to seek the Lord. Seek first the kingdom of God and its righteousness. And these things will be added to you. We need to trust in the Lord with all of our heart, lean not on our own understanding. We need to write the vision, make it plain so those who read it can run with it. And we need to know the state of our flocks. Those are the four big things if you come into money. That's how it is. That's how we need to be. Solomon was like that. Wisdom is a defense to be wise with the finances. Yeah, to know the state of your flocks. Man, you got to know. And you got to have a vision for what you're doing. So that's how Solomon was. He expanded, and that's how he was. And excellence of knowledge is that wisdom gives life. And so, like, as we abide in Christ and his wisdom's working in us, we just get wiser with the decisions of life. In my things of goals that I have for personal, like, everything in my life is divided. You know, it's faith, family, finances, and fruit. So it's personal development with the Lord. It's the family relationships. It's the management of the resources. And then it's the ministry, the fruit of everything that overflows from my life being in order. And as I look at personal growth with the Lord, it's always every day, Lord, knowledge, understanding, wisdom, and prudence. Knowledge, understanding, wisdom, and prudence. Because I want to get wiser in the things of Jesus. I want to get wiser in the things of ministry. I want to get wiser in the things of eternity. I want to get wiser in the things of missions and outreach and capital development with money for more ministry before I step into eternity. Wisdom gives life. Good decisions to make in relationships, good decisions with the Lord, good decisions with finances, good decisions with ministry. And then finally, our last text tonight is verses 13 and 14. Consider the work of God, for who can make straight what he has made crooked? In the day of prosperity, be joyful, but in the day of adversity, consider.
Surely God has appointed the one as well as the other so that man can find out nothing that will come after him. That's a consistent theme with this book with Solomon. It's like, who can know what's coming after us? So there's two considers here. Verse 13, consider the work of God. Yeah, consider what God is doing. Consider the work of God in our life when you look at the person in the mirror. Consider the work of God in your relationships. Consider the work of God with your employment, with your finances, whatever it might be. Consider what God is doing in our life. And actually, I would even say on a grand scale of the planet, geopolitical stuff, I like to think about, what is God doing? What is God doing right now? Like, consider the work of God. What is he doing? Where's this going? Like, you know, where's this going? Well, what can I do? I pray for everybody and try and be wise with what's entrusted to me. But verse 14 is the one that really gets my attention is, you know, be joyful in the day of prosperity. Yeah, rejoice. God's been good to you. He's been good to me. He's been good to all of us. But in the day of adversity, consider. And that's why I go back to Job in the day of adversity. And I love what Job said to his wife because it's fresh in my mind. I read it this morning. They lost everything in chapter one. And then chapter two, he lost his health. He's in pain. And she goes, why will you continue to say that? In the Living Bible, it says, why would you continue to hold on to your faith? Just curse God and die. He said, woman, think about what you're saying. We've accepted all this prosperity and blessing from God. Can we not accept adversity as well? Man, what maturity. What wisdom. The guy lost everything. And now he's in physical pain with sickness. And now his wife, who should be there to comfort him, is telling him to curse God. And, you know, we read Job not that long ago. And I think like this. God's saying through Solomon here to consider the day of adversity, to think about it. And so let me just close with this thought. When you've got testing, trials, and tribulation, and even tragedy, we need to think about it. I need to think about it. You need to think about it. Like, what's the Lord doing? I've been really sick for 2 weeks. Like, it's been an onslaught of different symptoms. Like, I'm thinking, well, what do I need to, I'm thinking about things right now. I did not see my year starting this way. And this is like, you know, I went on the DL list. If it's baseball, I'm out. Like, I'm not even eligible. I'm not in the bullpen. I'm not on the roster right now. I did not see this coming. And I've been thinking about, like, well, what's it mean? When God changes something, you get a timeout, like whatever it might be. We need to think about it. Why did the Lord allow this? What does the Lord want to teach me in this? Because again, there's more lessons in adversity than prosperity. It's easy to praise the good Lord when he's blessing you and you're winning everything. But the lessons are, again, how we started in the house of sorrowful or the house of mourning. The lessons are in adversity. And I go back to Job, we know the end of the book where he says, you know, before I had heard about you, but now I know you. And so he knew God was good and he was tested on his faith in that God was good. But when it was all said and done, he said, you know, like, I knew these things intellectually, but now I know them personally. Now I know you. And that really is what the day of adversity is about. That's why we should consider it. We should consider adversity, whatever it is that can come in our life, and consider what it is that the Lord wants to teach us through it, whether it's an injury, a job layoff, or a closed door, whatever it might be, a health issue. We should consider it well, because surely God has a lesson in it that's not just for time, but more importantly, for the character being developed for eternity. So yes, consider the work of God as a whole, absolutely. But consider carefully adversity and what we might learn from it.

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1: Sharing life, delivering truth, giving hope, and your home for worship in the Word on the weekends, K-Wave 107.9. And we have arrived. It's almost like waiting for Spider-Man to come out next week, and yet it's here. Or Doomsday, Avengers Doomsday, coming out in December, and it's here. But actually, those are cool, but this is more important. It's worship time, y'all. Let's go. That is, in a few minutes, you're going to hear some worship, and it's going to kick off with What a Beautiful Name from Hillsong. And then some Phil Wickham's going to come after that. So listen, you don't want to turn it. And there's many songs after those. But I think it's going to start off great with What a Beautiful Name with Hillsong. And you're going to have Madison showing up. She's going to take over in just a few minutes. So keep it right here on your home for worship and the Word on the weekends, K-Wave 107.9. I'm Mike Whitford signing off for this Saturday. It's been great being with you. Have a great rest of your weekend and get ready to worship.
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3: 2 Chronicles 7:14 was just put on my heart this week, and I just, a familiar passage, but I just want to revisit it for a quick moment here. Solomon had just built the temple, and this is obviously a place where God was gathering his people to offer sacrifices and worship. But as we know, Israel was constantly drifting in and then drifting out of relationship. And God so wants the people, his people, to be back to his heart in obedience. And so the verse, 2 Chronicles 7:14, God says, "If my people who are called by my name will humble themselves and pray and seek my face and turn from their wicked ways, then I will hear from heaven and I will forgive their sin and heal their land." And we recognize this is like a verse in context, but still, I think the principle is still true. And man, we know, we're in the last days, so many things happening that are against Christ, against Christianity, against the church. And this is a time for us to get on our knees, to return to the Lord and just repent and be in a place of humility before him. It's just, you know, sometimes we get so into the day and the busyness of what's going on, and it can be even good things. We're serving God, we're doing the best we can, and we miss those quiet moments of just really kneeling down and saying, "God, just open my heart up, Lord. Where am I wrong? Where do I need to make it right with you?" Just, I read in a book a long time ago about a great revival that was happening. And as this revival under this huge tent, people were coming forward, people were giving their lives to Jesus. And there was one man who came forward and he said, "Lord," everyone was saying in that moment, "Lord, change my wife, change my church, change my pastor." And he said, "Lord, change me." And that broke out a revival that most of us may have known of. It's called the Welsh Revival in the early 1900s, because one man was saying, "Lord, I repent, change my heart, change my ways, Lord, forgive me." I just think it's a good reminder, get into a quiet place, repent of our sins, get right with God, and then, "Lord, what do you want me to do?" And that fresh wave of the Holy Spirit will come, is what we all want, not just in our own life, but our nation. Thank you, Lord, just reminding us your word is so powerful. We just thank you for this 2 Chronicles that brings us back to today. Even, Lord, we desperately need you, not only as a nation, God, but just individually. We just pray for all of us, Lord, all of us who are saying yes to Jesus Christ, that God, help us to get to that place quickly, to our knees in humility, believing that, Lord, when we repent, we just get this huge influx of your spirit once again, Lord. Refresh our souls in Jesus' name. Amen.
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0: 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And let me tell you something. I have seen what grace...
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0: 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I don't know about you, but I love the song What Grace Can Do from Cochrane & Company, the one we just heard. And let me tell you something. I have seen what grace can do in my life.

0: days where I'm just not feeling it, or I feel the lowest, or I feel like I missed the mark, or I messed it up, or I fell into sin, whatever it may be, fill in the blank, because it's different for all of us. I kind of feel like on my worst days, sometimes that's when I experience the goodness of God the most. And I think when you come face to face with your depravity, when you come face to face with your weaknesses, and then you still witness and experience the love of God covering you, the love of God running after you, the love of God opening his arms for you, even in the midst of your weaknesses and your shortcomings, that's when you realize just how good God is. That his love is unconditional, that his grace is unconditional. I'm so thankful that he's God and we're not. Can I get an amen? We've got a lot more music coming up your way in Christ Alone. Colton Dixon, Roxanne Grace. Don't you go anywhere. Keep worshiping with us here on K-Wave.
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When the enemy is knocking at your door, don't worry. 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

0: is one of Costa Mesa's very own Mr. Bodie. Heaven knows I've tried. I don't know about you, but I can say the same thing. Just like we were talking about earlier. I'm so thankful that God sees our hearts and our desires, even when maybe we don't get it right all the time. I don't know. Do you get it right all the time? Because that's something I'm still working on. Come on, somebody. We've got a lot more worship coming up for you. Jen Johnson, Goodness of God, one of my all-time favorite. It just seems to be the theme of today, the goodness of God. John Foreman, Sherry Youngwar, John Mark McMillan. Don't you go anywhere. We've got more worship coming up, and we want you to keep hanging out with us here on K-Wave.
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3: If you just read some of these Gnostic Gospels, you will immediately sense these are not the same as Scripture. 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They're the most bizarre things. At the end of the Gospel of Thomas, Jesus tells the disciples that he's going to change Mary to be a man so that she can inherit glory like them. 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
4: They exclude themselves.
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1: I think this song speaks for

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If you are in need of hope today, look no further than the name of Jesus. 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

0: about real life stuff, or is it only the nice, good sounding stuff from the Bible? Mm-hmm. Are they cracking open the Bible? Right. Are they telling you to crack open the Bible? Mm-hmm. Are they sending you back to God, or are they sending you back to themselves?
1: Yep.
0: Like if you're not being told that you need to have your own relationship with God and how to do that,
1: yeah.
0: I mean, you need to have a Devo life. Like yeah. self-care is in the Bible,
1: yeah.
0: but it's got to be biblical.
1: Yeah.
0: Find all those things from the Bible. Everything matters. Nothing matters more than Jesus. Like if the message is not always centered on Jesus, I mean, like, where's the gospel? Do you hear the gospel when you go to church a lot? Do you hear about Jesus a lot? Does everything come back to Jesus? Because everything eventually needs
1: everything
0: to come back to Jesus.
1: So another thing is, like, if you're going to a church and they're not cracking the Bible and reading the scriptures, if it's just a bunch of talk,
0: yeah.
1: then you're not getting anything biblical.
0: Yeah.
1: And also, another thing, too, is if you don't read the Bible and you don't have your own personal relationship with God, when I say that is you have it through reading the Bible. If you don't know the Bible, you could be at church and these guys could be saying, whoever knows, God knows what they're saying.
0: Yeah.
1: You don't even know if they're even teaching the Bible.
0: And it's sketch because...
1: That's what's scary. That's why you have to know the Bible.
0: Because they'll make it sound good, though.
1: Yeah.
0: They'll use the nice sounding things. Yeah. They'll even quote a Bible verse. But it's like, dude, the devil quoted the Bible.
1: Yeah.
0: When he was tempting Jesus. So like, you have to know that it's founded in the Word. You have to be founded in the Word. Another shallow aspect that especially we have tried to grow in as whosoever's is the Spirit and the lack of the Spirit and being open to the Spirit working in the ways that we read in the book of Acts and in the four Gospels
1: yeah.
0: and in the rest of the letters of the New Testament.
1: Yeah.
0: It's consistent throughout the whole thing, and it's consistent with the Old Testament.
1: Mm.
0: Being open to powerful and supernatural workings of the Holy Spirit and practical workings of the Holy Spirit and not being too scared of it,
1: mm.
0: and especially one of the biggest subjects is spiritual gifts, which we can talk about another time. But
1: if you know, I always thought about Christianity. Like for me, it's like, well, in the Calvary Chapel movement where we're part of, we believe in grace and truth. And this goes back to what you were saying, you know, going to a church. Like, yes, we believe in the grace. God loves you. He wants to forgive you. He wants to help you.
0: 100%.
1: All that. He wants to bless you. Like, he does want to bless you. It doesn't mean he's going to give you a Ferrari. You know what I mean?
0: Right.
1: Give your money to the church. And you're going to be blessed. Like, that's, you know, the name it and claim it and prosperity movement. We're not talking about that. But grace and truth is, yes, there's grace. You have issues, but God loves you. But truth is, there's a hell. There's a heaven. Where are you going to go? Depending on how you live your life and your relationship with God, you decide where you go, heaven or hell. You choose because man has a choice. We have free will. We're not robots. God didn't make us have to worship him. We have free will. So if you're not going to church that's telling you the truth, grace and truth, then if you're just going to a place that's just a bunch of, if it's just grace, grace, grace, and there's no truth, then you're being lied to, basically. And that's a scary, scary thing.
0: And it's very much real, recognized, real. Like with the whosoever's, there was an added family to my life
1: mm-hmm.
0: where I know that every time I'm with you guys, there's a comfort because I know that you've been spending every second of every day of your life trying to actually live for God
1: mm-hmm.
0: and not just on a Sunday or a Wednesday night
1: yeah.
0: or when you randomly listen to worship music. Like if your church doesn't have teachers that are encouraging you and challenging you
1: mm-hmm.
0: to make it the complete life
1: mm-hmm.
0: aspect, like every aspect of your life, like the complete deal. I mean, it's all in or anything. Yeah. It's full send or no send. There is no half send.
1: Yeah.
0: That's what we say here at Zeal.
1: Fully committed.
0: It has to be every aspect of your life from the moment you wake up. And how I've started through this, I started teaching our youth and I would tell them it's everything from eating pizza to speaking in tongues and everything in between.
1: Yeah.
0: Everything, whether you eat or drink, you got to do it to the glory of God. So like you can be open to the tongues.
1: Mm-hmm.
0: You can be open to eating a piece of pizza mm-hmm. and being like, praise God. But that's very raw and that's very real of like every aspect of your life.
1: So I was thinking about as you're saying that to every aspect of your life will sin. So it's literally, it's like from when you get up, everything you do from like the music that you're going to listen to,
0: mm-hmm.
1: like, am I going to get up here's just like a practical thing. I get up in the morning, I drink coffee. That's the first thing I got to do. I got to get my brain working. Okay. I get my coffee and then I put in, I have the K-Wave Bible app. So I turn it on wherever I'm at in the country or the world, basically. I turn it on and I hear Bible studies. So the first thing I'm getting is Bible studies. As I'm getting ready, I'm brushing my teeth. I have the word going in. Why? I might not be catching everything, but I have the word.

0: of God, it can happen with worship music.
1: Yeah.
0: But right from the beginning, I'm trying to put on the mind of Christ to get what I can while I'm getting ready. And then from there, my goal would be to, you know, I have a bunch of kids and, you know, things can change and, you know, whatever. But my goal is, my routine that I like to do is I'd get my coffee. After two coffees, my brain's, it's on. So then I'm going to go crack my Bible open. I'm going to do my daily reading, whether I read a chapter or two, like wherever I'm at going through the Bible, or read a Proverbs, or maybe both. Or I might read a couple of my devotions, just one little page. The amount of time reading, it doesn't take a long time.
1: Yeah.
0: You know what I mean? You're not talking hours, right? Yeah. This could take 10 minutes. This could take 20 minutes. Depends how fast you read. I'm a slow reader. It takes me 20 minutes. But you can do this fast. And now you got that going. Just like when you wake up and you eat in the morning, you're basically eating the bread of life. The bread is the word of God, right? So you're eating, you're feeding your spirit, and then you feed your physical self. So from there, then when I get out to my car, what kind of music am I going to listen to? What are you going to listen to? Are you going to turn on Nicki Minaj?
1: Right.
0: But me, I go, I'm a Christian. I don't listen to Nicki Minaj. So then I don't listen to Nicki Minaj. So then I go to the store, and if I go and I pay for something, or the other day I went to the UPS store and I was picking up some packages and I was going to buy like a little thing of like, I don't know, markers or something. And I didn't realize I had my kid and I got my package and I forgot to pay and I walked out. Well, am I going to drive away with the markers? It was only a dollar.
1: Right.
0: But I'm a Christian.
1: See, but that's it though, man. That's
0: so it right I there. Went back and I gave it back. So this is my point.
1: Yeah, that's it.
0: It's literally just stupid. It's not really stupid, but it could be stupid little things like no big deal, whatever. These little things, but it's because God is the Lord of my life. And then you can take it to bigger things. Like you said, is my boss going to tell me to write this under the table?
1: Right.
0: You know, I had someone, you know, there was a business deal I was doing and someone's like, well, you just pay me and don't worry about them and we don't have to pay taxes. And I'm like,
1: right.
0: I'm a Christian.
1: Yeah.
0: I don't even, that's, I got to do everything legit. You know what I mean? It's just in every aspect of your life.
1: Yeah.
0: But it all starts with that personal relationship. And that's basically why you started the school.
1: Yeah.
0: Because you want to instill these truths into these young adults.
1: Yeah.
0: Because that's where they're facing everything. And you know what I like too is also as young adults can come to your ministry, it's called the school of ministry, Zeal School of Ministry. They can come and you're not looking for perfect people. You know, one girl came out of, you know, the one girl got out of rehab one time, some young kid, you know, they come from churches, they can come from wherever, but wherever they're at, whether they're fully like in with Christ, maybe they're just getting started or maybe they're brand new. You guys walk with them and you get them on track. And then they end up graduating from this program and they have all these truths. And the goal is for them to leave with a relationship with God wherever they go.
1: And on top of that, the goal is not just for them to understand that. Like so much of the work is like, I want you guys to understand this, but I want you to understand this in such a way that when God gives you the opportunities, you'll be able to lead others to do the same thing, yes. Which is why it's a school of ministry and discipleship. Not discipleship,
0: yeah.
1: Because the discipleship is in the school of ministry, but the final ticket is like, you need to get this for yourself because God's going to use you to get this, to help other people get this at the same time.
0: Exactly.
1: Which is where it all came from. It came from the whosoever's and being like, I'm learning this myself. I was discipled by you in so much of this. And I'm like, this is raw. This is real. Mm-hmm. This is the narrow path. This is straight from the Bible. There's depth and there's power and it's all got the right focus. And I'm like, man, we need, especially in this generation, which is a whole nother tangent, but we need young people that when you get someone that's on fire, like actually on fire, and you grab hold of them and you say, all right, this is how it's done. It makes me think of, I think it was one of Paul's friends, but somewhere in the book of Acts, it says that, one of Paul's guys was teaching and there's a couple leaders that were already there and they took him in and taught the word to him more adequately, mm-hmm. which is an example of like, hey, like you're killing it. Mm-hmm. Well, let's take you to that next level together and walk it. And then you turn around and do the same thing, which is what my first class is already doing. Mm-hmm. They're already at other places.
0: Exactly. So if you're listening and you want to get here, where can they find it? Is it called
1: Zealschool.com.
0: Zealschool.com.
1: Zealschool.com. That's simple.
0: It's amazing. I think it's amazing. I think everyone should come. If you're able to just leave your life, if you're trying to figure out what's going on, leave it, dude. It's 8 months.
1: Yeah.
0: It will change your life. And I believe it will help you make the right decisions even moving forward from that point. So the school's happening. You're how many years have you been doing the school?
1: This is the second class. Second year. It was a year of planning. First year happened, and then now we're like three quarters way through the second year.
0: So then when, because we only have like a couple minutes left. So when you do this, if someone signs up, what's the process? They sign up online, they fill out the application?
1: Yep, you go to the website, it'll lead you into the application. It'll have some questions, and then we'll set up an interview where we'll talk, you and me and one of my colleagues, mm-hmm. probably my homie Tony, shout out Tony. Mm-hmm. And we'll find out where you're at. We want to have someone that already understands and is a Christian and understands the foundations of Christianity. And especially if you feel a call to ministry, like church ministry. But that's where the heart comes from, is like, I want there to be leaders, whether or not they ever work in ministry or if they go somewhere else, but they're always going to be a leader at their church. Mm-hmm. But especially if you feel like this, working ministry.
0: This is for people that are serious about and get busy for God.
1: Yeah, 100%. That's
0: basic. If you're serious, they're going to come up here, they're going to train you, they're going to get you ready for anything.
1: It's 1 year, 100%, full send operation the entire time. Lots of guest speakers to help teach those things, including us, personal discipleship, community outreach, growing in the giftings, spiritual, but also practical. We're teaching music stuff and audiovisual stuff and the whole nine yards, ending it with a missions trip and give them that aspect, and then see where the Lord takes them afterwards.
0: That sounds phenomenal. So get there. As you guys know, the show is on my YouTube channel, Ryan Reese Official. You can go on YouTube, click to follow, subscribe. You can watch all the past shows. I've been doing it for like 6 or 7 years now, just interviewing all kinds of cool people, just giving cool practical life application, talking. We do tour stories, we interview musicians and artists, missionaries. I mean, you never know what you're going to get. Take questions. Those are always wild shows. Those are like the Wild West, guns blazing, you know. But you can check that out. Go to thewhosoevers.com. you can book us for a tour. We're touring all over. We tour all over the globe, and we bring the gospel to the public school system. Hit us up. I have a book called Kill the Noise. It's a discipleship faith builder book. You can get that anywhere books are sold. I always refer people to Amazon, just because you can review all the comments, the reviews of it, and read about it. But you can get it anywhere you want. We love you, and we'll be back in 2 minutes. Peace.
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0: All right, we are back, and we are in St. Pete, Florida. We're at Calvary Chapel Fellowship in St. Pete, Florida, with Jairus Hodge. He's actually the, man, you got a lot of titles.
1: Less titles now, but we can talk about that.
0: Okay, what is your title currently?
1: Technically, I would be associate pastor.
0: Associate pastor.
1: That's the title.
0: title, but you oversee the school
1: right
0: ministry.
1: Now. I'm overseeing the school and the music, the worship,
0: yeah,
1: and the young adults.
0: And the young adults. And you are teaching on Sunday here as well in the main service.
1: Yeah.
0: Once a month?
1: Yeah.
0: Once a month. Got it. All right. So we just talked about the school ministry. We had church split. God was doing a brand new work. You met the Whosoevers. You're going on a trip with us. You being out on Great Commission is bringing the Word of God even more alive, because what you're reading through the scriptures, now you're seeing live and happen, God actually doing stuff when you put yourself out there by faith. So now you're bringing it and you're sharing with the young adults. God's starting to do something new with the adults. And the church was old. Like, it was an older crowd.
1: Yes.
0: When the church split happened. So here you are and you're like, man, I want to see the young people, because we're reaching young people abroad, but you want to reach young people. And your dad's the pastor, Danny Hodge, and I know him, and he's just like, go get them.
1: Yeah.
0: Like, do what it takes. So talk about that process, because I know what you're saying, and this is actually a lot of frustrations for like a lot of the youth pastors that might be listening right now. You know, you're at a church and it's older, and you have like one youth person or like six kids or whatever it is, and you're like, man. I mean, dude, I go to a lot of churches and people are like, our youth group, it's small, and you know, it's older people, because we've been doing ministry a long time, and how do we reach the new young kids? So basically, you're in that situation. So what did it look like? What happened? What was the process?
1: The process was full send.
0: Yeah.
1: My dad was the best part of that. So that's a huge piece that not everybody has. I was given a lot of freedom, first of all, and encouragement. My dad was very much like, dude, just go for it. And he was very, and has always been like, especially in this new work, hey, we're handing off things to the next generation. Let's go. Like, let's get these young people in. So I did that as the youth pastor for the last 5 years, and just transitioned some other guys to take the middle and high school, and I'm doing young adults. But it was really lonely and hard for me for years, because our church was 3,000 or 4,000. And when the split happened, it was like 1,000 of the older people that had been with my dad for 20 or 30 years came over faithfully. And that's what we started with. Mm-hmm. We started with 1,000 person church of, you know, 50 plus being the average age, mm-hmm. 60 plus even. And I was given music and youth. So I had such a desire for young life.
0: Yeah.
1: Like, I am young life. I just like, mm-hmm. I'm all about the send. I'm all about the energy. I'm all about the epic music. I'm all about the evangelism. I mean, the zeal. I mean, it's all about the zeal.
0: Exactly.
1: So I'm starting to do it, and I do it for a long time. And I just struggled, because I kept on thinking naturally that if I'm doing a good job, and even like doing a good job, not pridefully, but like doing a good job depending on the Lord and trying to love the youth and trying to keep things fresh and push new modern things and not do it too much, because I love the older generation. I want the full generation to be a part of our
0: that's
1: church.
0: That's the whole church, everyone.
1: So I wanted that balance to come up, and I knew that there was a balance for that, but I desired that so much. So I was like, all right, Lord, like, use me however you can. And he was. And I ended up being in charge of, like, it just increasing for years, being in charge of more and more and more, especially last year. And thinking, well, okay, where's the young people? Like, there's got to be a young generational growth. That balance has to come up eventually. And it just didn't. For years, it just didn't. I mean, this is being vulnerable, man. I would have you guys come to church and I would teach, and I would feel like it was just me and you guys, and no one else. Like, everyone else was family because we're church, mm-hmm. and I love my church to death, and I love all the older people to death, because they literally are my extra parents and grandparents.
0: Yeah.
1: And they support me and love me to death. Mm-hmm. But still, there was just a lonely aspect of like, well, I want peers. Like, I want peers to be a community. And it was hard. I didn't have friends. Mm-hmm. You were my friend. Mm-hmm. That was like, abroad. Another friend of mine is in another city. Another friend of mine was in Canada. Like, those are the people I considered friends, other than my wife, who is legitimately my best friend.
0: Yeah.
1: And it was like that for years. I just thought, like, this is going to change. I thought, like, more young people are going to come. I thought, like, the youth is on fire, and these kids are on fire, and the Spirit's working, and these crazy things are happening. I mean, crazy stories, just amazing things, the things that I'm calling you and telling you about, like healings, and the spiritual gifts, and, I mean, kids' lives are saved from cutting and depression and anxiety and suicide, the whole nine yards.
0: I remember that. God was doing something amazing there.
1: Crazy. And like the weight of that was gnarly. Like, I would call you crying because I'd have like three suicidal kids that I deal with that night. I'm just like, I don't even know what to do.
0: I remember that.
1: So I'm thinking, like, this is great. I'm seeing it happen in the youth. So, like, so it's gotta grow. Like, the young generation's gotta grow so that we can be full generation church and see the beauty of that, because that's in the Bible. Mm-hmm. And it never happens. And it became a great struggle for a long time. It became another kind of like, this logically makes sense to me, and emotionally, even spiritually, like in every realm makes sense to me. But I'm coming to church, and I'm working, like, this is my work, this is my job, this is my life, and I'm pouring my heart and soul out to it. But there's an aspect that is missing that really, it was just hard. And it's kind of hard to talk about and not sound like insulting almost to like the older people, but I don't mean it like that at all. I just mean like, man, I wanted everyone. And I felt alone. Like, I was the only guy that was like being young and doing young things and pushing any kind of young vibe. And,
0: so what do you think? Speaking of that, I know what you're saying. Like, you want to see a church in whole, you want every age group.
1: Yeah.
0: You know what I mean?
1: Yeah.
0: And because you're touring, you're in with us, and you're in front of these high school students all over the world.
1: Yeah.
0: You're like, man, this is exciting. The youth is open to the gospel.
1: Yeah.
0: Like, I want to see these youth come. I want to disciple them. I want to raise up that next generation.
1: Which the older generations, I mean, middle and older generations agree. Like, they're all about. No, they're like, we love the youth. We want the youth.
0: I love the older.
1: And I'm thinking like youth and young adults when I'm saying this.
0: No. The older people that we have at our church, I love them. They're our prayer warriors, and they're just like rooting us on. They also.
1: And they financially support things, man.
0: They want to see the next generation. Yes. They're all about it.
1: I know.
0: But you're in a place where you're like, you want it, but.
1: I'm over here like, I got it. Like, all right, let's go.
0: But we know God's the one that brings the increase.
1: Right.
0: So this is my question.
1: That's where I got confused.
0: This is my question to you. With that said, so we know God brings the increase.
1: For sure.
0: So what was God teaching you? What was he doing in your life?
1: Faithfulness, dude. Just crazy faithfulness all over again. Or more just extended. I mean, the whole last 5 to 6 years has been faithfulness, where I literally like, I started to live a dream that was better than the dream I thought I knew before, where I'm working at this mega church, and my job is literally, my five bosses are middle school, high school, young adults, skate park guys, and my dad. I'm like, how could it get better than this? It gets better than that. I become the youth pastor, which is crazy and like, it's insane, but fun. Like, I could be a middle school youth pastor for the rest of my life. This is great.
0: Yeah.
1: I love kids. Well, I love the whosoever's. Like, we go out for the next generation. And I'm thinking, I get caught up in this amazing new dream of like, God, I'm traveling with the whosoever's. I'm like a skateboarding pastor is like what homies are calling me. And I'm like, that's so cool, man. Like, that's so like, that's me, but I didn't know how to be me. You taught me how to be me more than anyone, to like not succumb to the shadow of my dad or what everyone else, you know, wants me to be. But during that, like, I was doing that, but not seeing anything happen outside of the youth group, which youth group is a whole separate story, but still I was expecting to see like, okay, if I'm being faithful, fruit's going
0: to
1: come.
0: I want to add one thing really quick as you're saying this, back to what you were just saying. It's easy to hear the voices and just listen to the voices and do what the voices say. The voices are the people around you.
1: Yeah.
0: But you're not supposed to listen to the voices. You need to listen to the voice.
1: Yeah.
0: And the voice is God. And once you hear God's voice, he will show you that he created you uniquely and he designed you for a specific plan and purpose. And you're gonna do it the way he created you to do it. And honestly, if you really think about it, as we were talking last night,
1: yeah,
0: my dad, your dad, all these older pastor guys, they did it their way for their generation.
1: Yeah.
0: Their way is not for the next generation.
1: Right.
0: The way you are, the way you carry yourself, the way you're, just who you are, how God created you uniquely and being in Christ, he designed you to reach that next generation.
1: Right.
0: And to speak the way you do to that next generation.
1: Right.
0: And the music you're into, for that next generation. That's how the torches continue to be carried. Right. But the voices get you all confused.
1: Yeah, and I had I had that struggle while going through it. You played a huge role in that, really encouraging me. And my dad did too. But yeah,
0: your dad's awesome.
1: But still, like, individually, just me in my own mind, even with my dad being like, hey, don't be boxed in, like, be yourself. It still was hard. You played a huge role in that, but it was still hard to figure out, like, okay, I just need to be faithful with what I know I'm supposed to do and how I know I'm supposed to do it. Like, what God does show me, I'm going to go. And that's where Zeal started. It became the youth group. That's where the school of ministry started. And I look back and it's like all these amazing works that God has done through my life. I'm a Whosoever's ambassador. Like, that's weird to say, but it's the sickest thing in the world to say. Like, it's like a dream to say that. But there was so much grind at the home church. There was so much daily grind that, like, you didn't know about. No one here knows about. Nobody knows except me and God and my wife, the daily grind for 5 years. Thinking and wanting and praying for that balance of young to come up and for us to be able to have that full generation church. And I knew that that was a good desire. I know that, like, any good pastor would want that desire. But it was literally, like, until last year, like, the 5 year mark was when I finally kind of accepted it. I was like, okay, well, like, I know I'm supposed to be here. I even had, like, people getting words and visions and dreams. I was telling you, like saying things that made it sound like I wasn't supposed to be doing this. I was supposed to be going somewhere else. Like, but that wasn't clear enough. So I just held on to what was clear, which was stay here and grind and do it for the Lord, which he actually taught me that before the church split. So I went back to those roots and stayed focused and stayed on Jesus and got used to the fact that, like, what I want and what I think should happen and even I know is a good desire is not happening. So whatever, I'm just going to keep grinding and I'm just going to keep sending and whatever God does give me, I'm going to do it. And that's the lesson, like, no matter where you're at, dude, like for all my home youth pastors that are out there, like, no matter where you're at, it is just whatever God's given you, full send.
0: Yeah.
1: If it's 10 kids in your youth group, dude, pour into their life. If you got a class of 10, pour into them. If you got a class of 5, pour into them. That's this year, like, whatever it's going to be. But it wasn't until last year was a huge transition where I just was like, okay, finally going to accept that, and that's when fruit came.
0: Okay, before we get to the fruit here, going back to what you just said about if you have 5 kids, pour into them. If you have 10, wherever you're at, full send, give it all you got.
1: Yeah.
0: Fully committed. Don't worry about what everyone else is doing.
1: Yeah.
0: Worry about where God has you. And there's that verse, you know, whoever's faithful with the small things, he'll make you greater in the bigger things. Like, you know, he gives you a certain... There's a parable about it. I can't think about it right now because my brain's kind of fried. But basically, he gives you a little bit, and if you do more with it, then he'll give you more.
1: Right.
0: So if you're not faithful with those 5 kids, why is he going to go, hey, I'm going to hook you up. I'm going to give you 100 kids.
1: Yeah.
0: 200 kids. I'm going to make your church explode or your youth group.
1: Right.
0: If you can't be faithful with just that little bit that he gives you. And those are all tests.
1: Yeah.
0: God gives you, we live a life of tests with God.
1: Right.
0: Because he wants to see your attitude.
1: 100%.
0: And your character. Without good character and attitude, you're useless to God.
1: Yeah.
0: God doesn't need you. God doesn't need me. He wants to use us. He wants us to do amazing things. And he wants to open doors. He wants to bust. He wants to do all kinds of awesome stuff. But he wants to see your character. It's all about character. No character, you're no good.
1: Yeah, you need to have integrity. But that's the whole principle that God will show you whether or not you accept it. But, like, the principle is it's not about the numbers.
0: No,
1: there's a band, The Devil Wears Prada, shout out. There's an album they came out with. One of the lyrics is saying, one of my favorite songs is, it's not all about the numbers. It's not all about the numbers. And you like, it's bad if you do succeed in the world standards without learning that lesson. But most of the time you won't succeed by the world standards. If God wants to give you blessing of numbers and increase and stuff like that, until you learn that it really is about you touching one soul for 4 hours at a breakfast date because they're going through a divorce and their life's terrible right now. And you're going to give them your heart and soul and love. You're going to love the snot out of them.
0: Yeah.
1: And that's what matters. And you're going to do that for every aspect of your life. Mm-hmm. Like you said, I'm going to wake up. I'm going to do my Devo thing. I'm going to be faithful with the markers at the store. I'm going to be faithful in brushing my teeth and eating well and exercising. Like, everything in my life to all the way to people, which are the most important thing, when you actually get it, especially if you're in ministry, man, when you actually get it, like, it's for the Lord. It's between you and the Lord. And when you find joy in knowing that you can put your head on the pillow and have a clear conscience that I gave my life back to Jesus today and I did it for him, whether or not it was one or a million things or people, when you have a clear conscience about that, you're set. Mm-hmm. And my last season was very much that. It was like, I wanted this new young life to grow in the church. It wasn't happening, but I was full sending. Mm-hmm. And it was happening in small portions mm-hmm. in the school where it's like, most people don't know. I'm just hanging out with 10 kids and pouring into them, mm-hmm. 5 kids, 20 kids, mm-hmm. and youth group, whatever. It got to the point where I just like got used to it. Like, okay, well, like, well, whatever I think is supposed to happen numbers wise, okay, bump it. I'm just going to full send. I'm going to keep mm-hmm. full sending. Yep. And I literally like, I just got used to it. And then when fruit started happening,
0: so tell me about the fruit here.
1: The number one thing I'll say about the fruit happening was, first of all, shout out God. Cause yeah. when Galatians 6:9-10, don't become weary in doing good. Mm-hmm. God's going to produce the harvest. And it is harvest, whether it's one or 100 people or things or whatever it is, there's a harvest. And he brings
0: my garden at home, you know, it's like one cucumber here and there.
1: Bro, but it's a good cucumber, you know what I'm saying? That's crispy and cold. Hey, Dad. But it was like right when I like was used to it, mm-hmm. everything changed and I went from being the youngest in our staff and the youngest at our church, like moving towards, you know, young generational things, being kind of the only trailblazer for it. Literally in the last 6 months, everything has switched to now 50% of our staff is like 20s people, including the other 50%, yeah. which is all the other older generations. We've got mm-hmm. middle and old, mm-hmm. all the way to my dad. You know, he's like senior man killing yeah. it. And the same thing has happened at the church. Our young adults group is growing in the quality
0: yeah.
1: and the quantity,
0: yeah.
1: but also more young families are coming to church. And it has been this crazy blessing that I'm now in a season where I've been going so long pouring out and not having a big community to really pour back into me mm-hmm. and feeling lonely in that, at least like my peers. Mm-hmm. I've had all the older people, but it's different to have the peers. Now it's like I have this young community and I see a full generational church and it's just on fire and God is continuing to move and he's moving even more and he's continuing to push things forward more and we're continuing to do it together. My wife and I have friends. Like we haven't had that for years. Mm-hmm. I have like a local best friend that works with me now. My guy that is my ride or die now. I have other guys that are becoming friends that are my age and I'm watching God do all the things that God can do in their lives as well. So it's like a full picture. It's a full send and it's all happening right now.
0: It's like that parable, you know, or just like farming. Basically the sower, you go out and the field's hard ground and you're digging and it's brutal.
1: Yeah. Right?
0: Hard ground is the worst. Try to farm. I tried to do a farm in my backyard a long time ago. I tried to plant some stuff and it was hard, hard clay ground actually. And it was just digging it. And then you have to, you know, set it up correctly and then you start planting the seeds and then you got to water it. You can't overwater it, can't underwater it. And then you need the sun and the whole thing. And then you wait and you're still looking at dirt for a long time, basically. Right. And then,
1: yeah.
0: And then finally you get a little green, you know, and then it starts popping up and this and that, but you got to keep watering it.
1: Yeah.
0: And you got to make sure that the insects don't kill it. Like, there's a lot of things you got to, my point is it's a lot of time and nurturing and caring for this to make sure that, you know, it produces this harvest.
1: Yeah.
0: And that's exactly what you did. And it took 5 years and you were desperate and God knew because you wanted to see God move.
1: Yeah.
0: And now here you are. 5 years later, the church is changed. It's developing. It's growing into, it's rebirthing. It's a whole new, it's a new harvest, basically.
1: Yeah, yeah it is. Yeah.
0: Which is so awesome, the new harvest. Because you think about like a field, you have the old harvest. Like if you have like old, older like corns that from the first harvest, they're just kind of still up. They haven't chopped them down. And then you have this new harvest. It's like, but they're blending together and it's just growing. And that's so awesome to see what God is doing. I think that will encourage a lot of people because there's a lot of people that are in that place right now, and they're just serving, especially youth pastors, you know, or even a pastor. Yeah. Startup church.
1: Especially, yeah, lead startup pastor. Church. Yeah.
0: I mean,
1: church plant.
0: Hey, you could be a grown man, not that you're not a grown man, but like you could be a guy trying to do a church plant.
1: Yeah.
0: And you got two people.
1: Yeah.
0: And you're like, what the heck? You know what I mean? And
1: especially anyone in ministry, because in ministry, if you work in ministry, whether or not you get paid for it, like the whole work is, it's to do the work of the church, and you're working to help nurture the souls. And it's a whole thing, but like anyone in that, you could feel that, but you could feel it in life too. And that's like what we were saying earlier. It has to be a lifestyle. It has to be that your lifestyle is, I'm going to fall sin with everything, regardless of if I work at church or not.
0: Yeah.
1: No matter what in life.
0: Exactly.
1: And God will allow you to go through times where you have to do it and you don't feel like doing it and it doesn't make sense to do it. And everything you thought was going to happen is not going to happen. Everything you didn't want to happen does happen. I mean, I've still went through just crazy, crazy difficult things. I mean, in the middle of all this, my wife's father passes away.
0: Yeah.
1: I don't want to go into all the stuff, but
0: yeah. No,
1: it's the faithfulness of still going through that.
0: Some stuff
1: where it's like, this is real. Like this is absolutely real. And doing it no matter what is what it's all about. And I actually think Kobe Bryant is Bryant with a T, right? Mm-hmm. I should know that. But Kobe's been a huge inspiration to me recently, and like watching videos of him talk about his Mamba mentality and everything. Mm-hmm. And there's one thing he said that was really inspiring, and it should be for our Christian life, man. If we do our Christian life like Kobe did his basketball career, like we'll be the kind of disciples Jesus wants. He talked about the championships. He's like, it's not about the championships. It's not what you signed up for. You didn't sign up to get the winning the games and winning the championships and getting the rings and the trophies. He's like, when you wake up at 4 and you grind and you go back and then you go back, at 6 and at 12 and at 4 and you do that day in and day out and you do the things that no one's looking at, like everything that it takes. And then the championships come, then the harvest comes kind of idea. He's like, that's what you signed up for. That's the lifestyle. And that's what you have to love. And I'm like, that's it for us.
0: It's the training. Yeah, it's the training.
1: It's regardless of whether things are good or bad, God is worthy. And regardless of whether or not the harvest is coming today, I'm going to full send and I'm going to give it to God because he's worthy and he will bring the harvest. He will.
0: Yeah.
1: And we have to be excited no matter what that looks like, because it could be one person or 1,000 people. But when we get the perspective that it's actually like legit for God and from God, everything is just sick.
0: I like that picture you told about
1: Kobe Bryant. Yeah.
0: Because people look at what people are doing, but they don't see the grinding and the hard work and the hours of studying and just the whole grind that goes along with it.
1: The real life grind. Because
0: people come up to me and be like, man, I want to go tell my testimony. I want to go be on the stage and do your thing. And I'm like, I'm all, do you understand what it takes? You see 30 minutes or 40 minutes of what we do.
1: Yeah.
0: Do you understand? When I gave my life to Christ, you know, going through the Bible 6 times, going through the whole Chuck Smith series, it's like thousands of hours of Bible studies.
1: Yeah.
0: Reading, you know, praying, and then being at work in ministry, speaking in front of no one, really.
1: Right.
0: At a rehab with 3 people. No one
1: 100%,
0: saw that. 100%. You know, I'm going to a school here. I'm going here. I'm traveling. I'm staying up. Like you didn't see the first whole part of the ministry. There was no glory in it as far as like, you know, it's just meeting wherever I can, meeting with whoever, however, but then God brings the increase over time.
1: And you did it because it matters. That's the
0: encouragement. It wasn't like you just go up and just tell your story. Like,
1: no, God, for sure.
0: It matters because I love people and I want to see God change people.
1: Yeah.
0: And it's a lifestyle.
1: And that's the heart.
0: I want to lead people to the Lord.
1: And
0: I didn't have a plan doing what I was doing. The whosoever's, the movement, whosoever's, I didn't even know, but that wasn't even a thing. It was me fall in love with Jesus, and then I wanted to see people's lives transform like mine.
1: It all started with you saying, God, if you want to use my story, send me and I'll go.
0: That was it.
1: And it's been like that. Let me vouch. It's been like that ever since then for you.
0: Ever since.
1: And that's what it's all about.
0: Ever since. Everywhere I go, I just go wherever he tells me to go. And I just live by that radical faith, you know.
1: Full sense.
0: That's a whole nother story. We are done. We got 30 seconds left. School ministry, Zeal, where do they go online?
1: Zealschool.com.
0: 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I got a book out called Kill the Noise, Finding Meaning Above the Madness. We love you guys. And dude, my dog, good to see you, man. Thanks for being on.
1: For sure, man.
0: Peace.
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2: We've lost sight of what real ministry is about. And a pastor, a real pastor, a real shepherd, what does he do? He prays, he studies, and he feeds the flock of God. He doesn't entertain people. He's not the star of the show. He's supposed to be the servant of all.

0: Welcome to Somebody Loves You Radio, the Bible teaching ministry of Royal Race in Diamond Bar, California. As we resume our study of 1 Corinthians today, Raul will outline God's expectations for those in pastoral leadership and urge you to have a heart for ministry, regardless of whether or not you've been called full-time. We'll discover that the Lord wants us to be servants, not self-serving, and humble, not prideful, as we promote His gospel rather than ourselves. Here's Raul Reese in the book of 1 Corinthians.
1: What we have here in chapter 4, the title of my message is False Picture of a Real Pastor. Now, we know that there's hundreds and thousands of churches, even close to millions of churches all over the world. But how does the Bible describe a real church and a real pastor? Real pastors or real ministers of the gospel of Jesus Christ? And what's happening here is that Paul the Apostle is talking to a group of believers whom Apollos had brought to Jesus Christ. Paul brought Apollos to Christ. And then they were claiming to be wiser than Paul, the apostle, and the group that Paul hung out with. So Paul, what he wants to do is he wants to clarify that it wasn't really him and it's not them, it's the Lord. It's the Lord that is doing the work. They were questioning Paul's wisdom, Paul's authority, Paul's motives concerning his ministry. You know, it's sad that so many churches and ministries, not all, but are constantly in competition with other churches. It's sad, so sad. Look how he begins, chapter 4, verses 1 through 6. Here he talks about being a faithful steward. Look what he says, Paul begins. He says, let a man so consider us as servants of Christ and stewards of the mysteries of God. I love chapter 4, verse 1. Because here Paul gives us two main themes. One of stewardship and the other one of servanthood. Notice what he says there. And I think it's really important that here Paul has been talking about Apollos and himself, and now he's going to let you know what a real minister and a real steward of God is. Let me take you back a little bit in the Greek language, because here when he uses the word servant here in that culture, if you were in a port and you became a galley slave, notice what I said, a galley slave. You were not employed on top of the ship. You were employed in the bottom of the ship. And you were chained. And you would be a roarer. A roarer in the bottom. They would call that a bond slave. Notice that in the bottom of the ship, you had become not only a bond servant of that master. And as we look at our own personal lives, Paul, when he writes all his letters, he says, Paul, an apostle and a servant, a doulos of Jesus Christ. Paul never looked at himself like so many TV evangelists as what? As a Hollywood star. They have their own special parking. They have their own special security. They're untouchable. And they're always, always asking for money. Always. Those are the people you have to be careful with. And Paul the Apostle exposes those kind of people. They were constantly seeking after their own glory, building themselves up and becoming superstars. Listen, the Bible says that when Paul and James and all these guys were called, Paul's going to tell us here in chapter 4, they went through heavy suffering, and they were poor, and they had their own jobs. Nothing was given to them, and they never fleeced the flock of God. Never, ever. And you can see how the ministry today has been professionalized. We've lost sight of what real ministry is about. And a pastor, a real pastor, a real shepherd, what does he do? He prays, he studies, and he feeds the flock of God. He doesn't entertain people. He's not the star of the show. He's supposed to be the servant of all, greeting the people, talking to the people, counseling with the people, being a servant. And you don't see that today in big churches today. because it's gotten to their heads. It's sad. But I think it's really important that we understand and take the Bible and stick to the Word of God. As Paul says in chapter 4:1, let a man consider us, speaking of the apostles, notice, as servants under rowers. The word in Greek there is under rower. In the bottom of the ship, rowing away. Of Christ and stewards. What's a steward? He's a house manager. If I have a boss, he makes me a house steward of everything that he has, like Joseph. What do? I have to have wisdom on how to deal with his money and do it correctly and do it in a way where we're accountable. He's made you and I stewards of everything you have, your house, your car, your bank account, the clothes you wear, everything. You have to be a good manager. So it's really important that we understand the mind of Paul and the heart of Paul here. Paul is saying of himself, listen, you guys, he says, let a man so consider us as, notice, under rowers and what? And stewards of what? Of the mysteries of God. What the word mysteries there? The truth of Jesus Christ or the word of God that has been given to us. Are you a good steward of the truths of God when God gives you his word? Are you a good steward of it? And then check this out, verse 2, the requirement. Moreover, he says, it is required in stewards, in house managers, that one to be found, here's the word again like this morning, faithful. Faithful, trustworthy. Can God trust you with the little things so that he can give you bigger things? If he can, you better learn. You better learn if you want to prosper in this world. Not financially, spiritually. To trust you with the things of the Spirit. And I think this is so cool how Paul's heart is shown to us here as he's speaking to our hearts. He wants us to really know the heart of God and what God really intends to do in each one of our lives. And check this out, verse 3. He said, but with me, Paul, it is a very small thing that I should be judged by you. They were judging Paul. And yet Paul was one of the most blameless people in the whole world. He worked a job and then he preached. He never, ever asked for money. When they gave him a gift, he took it and used it for the gospel. One of the most blameless people in the whole world, Paul the Apostle. And yet these Judaizers were coming against him because he had been bringing the gospel of Jesus Christ and they were bringing the law and trying to bring people into bondage when Paul was setting people free to the gospel of Jesus Christ. So they hated him and they were jealous of Paul. Watch again. But with me, Paul, notice his attitude. It is a very small thing that I, Paul, should be judged by you or by a human court. In fact, I don't even judge myself. So how can you judge me? Notice what Paul's saying here. This is something that we need to understand because today people are always what? Are always trying to tear people down. What were they doing? They were tearing Paul's character down. We need to be careful of that. We don't tear people's character down. We do expose the sin of people that take advantage of other people. And Paul mentions it by name. Verse 4. For I know of nothing against myself. Notice he was blameless. Blameless. I can't notice what he says. Yet I am not justified by this. Even though I'm blameless, I'm not justifying myself. But he, God, who judges me is the Lord. I love that. I mean, God knows my heart. God knows my attitude. God knows my service to him. And God knows my private life. How about you tonight? God sees everything. God hears everything. So Paul brings up some very heavy things here concerning blamelessness. Look what he says again, verse 4. He says, for I know nothing against myself, yet I am not justified by this, but he who judges me is the Lord. Notice the truth is the Lord. And then verse 5. Therefore, judge nothing before the time. That is the time of judgment coming until the Lord comes. Who will both bring to light, notice, the hidden things of darkness and reveal the counsels of the hearts, and then each man's praise will be coming from God. Isn't that heavy? What is he saying? He says, you can lie to the world, you can lie to your wife, you can lie to your husband, to your children, you can lie to the pastor, you can lie to the sheep, you can lie to everybody, but God is going to reveal it on the day of judgment. It's going to be open for everybody to see. You won't be able to snow God. You won't be able to hide from God. That's why Paul says very clearly here, notice, he's going to judge what? My motives. My motives, why did I do that? What was my motive? Our motive in giving, our motive in reading, our motive in witnessing, our motive in church attendance, our motive in talking to people in the world and the way we work as Christians. All those things are going to be cast into the fire, and God is going to test every one of those motives. And whatever burns up, you lose your reward. You don't get nothing. You'll be saved by the grace of God only.
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1: Verse 5 again. Therefore, judge nothing before the time until the Lord comes, who will bring both to light the hidden things of darkness and unveil the counsels of the real heart. Then, notice, each one's praise or motive will come from God. So everything will be exposed and God will be the final judge. Verse 6. Now, these things, brethren, speaking to Christians, I have figuratively transferred to myself and Apollos for your sakes, that you may learn in us not to think beyond what is written, that none of you may be puffed up on behalf of one against another. What is Paul saying? Paul's saying, you guys, Paul, Apollos, and myself, and Peter, were all examples of what? Of humility, true humility. Look at Jesus. He's the greatest example. And then notice verse 7 to 13. For who makes you differ from another person? He's going to ask five questions here. And what do you have that you did not receive? Now, if you did indeed receive it, why do you boast as if you had not received it? Notice what Paul is saying here. What happened to your humility? Why are you such a braggart? When you know that God is the one that gave it to you, why do you take the credit? Why do you take the credit? Even becoming a millionaire, who gave it to you? God gave it to you. Now, if you did it in lying and cheating and conniving and you did it wrongfully, then that's not of the Lord. Because then you took it from other people to enrich yourself. But truly, if God has opened the door and God's really leading my life, then I'm going to give credit to the Lord. What he's doing, what he wants to do in my life. So Paul here wants to make sure that we understand when he's asking these questions. And this is what's really missing in so many churches today. Learning how to be not a self-promoter, but allow God to promote you and to lead you and guide you and open the doors and close the doors and know when you need not to go through that door as you're being led by the Holy Spirit. God is the one that gives us the gifts of the Holy Spirit. So who gets the credit? God gets the credit. Nobody else. Look what he says, verse 8. He says, you already are full. You already are rich. You have reigned as kings without us. And indeed, I could wish you did reign, that we also might reign with you. Notice what Paul here, he's actually using satire here when he speaks. And what's incredible here, literally, he says, you think you got it all, but you really have nothing. Literally. You think you got it all. You think you have arrived, but you haven't. You really haven't. Because God's in control. God's the one that promotes. He takes up one and he takes on the other. God is the one that opens the door. God is the one that closes the door. Look what Paul says now in verse 9 again. Now, for I think And here's not the real truth about the ministry and pastors. For I think, Paul says, that God has displayed us, the apostles, last, not first. Isn't that cool? I think that God has put us not first, but last, the apostles. As men condemned to death, if I'm a real minister of God, I'm condemned to death. We have been made a spectacle to the world, both to angels and to men. He's talking about the downfall of the ministry, the real ministry. Now, these guys didn't have where to sleep. They didn't have enough food. They were beaten. Paul said, I was beaten three times, shipwrecked thrice. I mean, this is the way the ministry is. The real ministry is not the way people present it today. That's not the real ministry. And so he goes on to say, for I think that God has displayed us, the apostles, last. Notice. And he says what? As men condemned to death, for we have been made a spectacle to the world, both to angels and to men. Notice, we are fools for Christ's sake, but you're wise in Christ. We are weak, but you're strong. You are distinguished, but we are dishonored. Notice that. Paul never lifting himself up, but the real truth is, hey, it's the Lord. Verse 11. He goes on to say, he said, to the present hour, we both are hungry and thirsty. We are poorly clothed and beaten and homeless. And we labor, we work, working with our own hands, being reviled. And yet, what do? Instead of putting people down and cursing people, we bless people. That's the Christian love of Christ. We bless people. Being persecuted, we endure it. Notice that. And then he says, being defamed, we entreat. We have been made the filth of the world, the offscouring of all things, even to the present time, Paul says. People don't like us. People don't respect us. People think we're nothing but dirt. We're the scum of the earth. And yet Paul knew he had the greatest call of all calls, to be a disciple of Jesus Christ. To be a doulos, a servant of the Lord. I love that. And then he says, I do not write these things to shame you. I'm not trying to embarrass you. But as my beloved children, I'm warning you. He's a father to the body of Christ. As a father to my children, I'm trying to warn you. Don't go into the ministry unless you really count the cost. Don't go into it unless you know what you're getting yourself into. It's not about promoting yourself. It's not about making yourself rich. It's about ministering to people and loving God and loving his word and being a steward and being a servant of God. Then he says this. I love this. He says, for though you might have 10,000 instructors in Christ, yet you do not have many fathers. For in Christ Jesus, I have begotten you through the gospel or the good news of Jesus Christ. You're still my children, no matter where you are in the world. You're still my children. Therefore, not because of what he said, I urge you, notice, imitate me. Why? Because he imitated Jesus Christ. Imitate me, because I imitate Christ. For this reason, I have sent Timothy. Timothy, remember, he was his disciple, one of the youngest disciples. He loved Paul, and Paul loved him. He was like his own son. He took him with him everywhere. Look what he says. For this reason, I have sent Timothy to you. Because of what he said, I urge you, notice, imitate me. Why? Because he imitated Jesus Christ. Imitate me. Because I imitate Christ. For this reason, I have sent Timothy. Timothy, remember, he was his disciple, one of the youngest disciples. He loved Paul, and Paul loved him. He was like his own son. He took him with him everywhere. Look what he says. For this reason, I have sent Timothy to you, who is my beloved.

0: God's going to use them. They're like my sons. Now that I'm older, they're like my sons, and I'm like their father, and some of them I'm a grandfather to them. To be able to see all the children that I have dedicated in West Covina and here, and they come through these doors now, and it's been 35 years to a lot of these, and they walk in with their children, then I really feel old. Think about that. I remember when they were little kids in Sunday school, and now they're grown up. Many in the military, coming out of the military, they get married, they move away throughout the United States, and they contact me, and it's amazing to see when they come back and they talk to me, I can't believe how God has blessed this place. And look how God is blessing you. And God continues to move in us and through our lives. So here Paul has taught me much about the ministry as he's talking to us. Watch what else he says. He says, verse 17 again, "For this reason I have sent Timothy to you, who is my beloved and faithful son in the Lord, who will remind you of my ways." Notice that, of my ways in Christ Jesus. That is the way he lived, the way his life was, Paul the Apostle. "As I teach everywhere in every church. Now, some are puffed up as though I were not coming to you." Notice that. They were looking for a fault. They were looking for a fight with Paul. "But I will come to you shortly," notice, "if the Lord wills." Underline that. Always according to the will of God. If the Lord wills. He says, "And I will know not the word of those who are puffed up, but" what? "The power of God." I love that. The power of God through the power of the Holy Spirit. Paul says, I depend on the power of God, not the power of men. When I come, I'm coming in the power of God. Watch this, verse 20. "For the kingdom of God is not in word, but in power." It's not just words. This is the power of God, the Bible. If you've never read the Bible from Genesis to Revelation, you've been in the Lord a year, 2 or 3 years, shame on you. Shame on you. How are you ever going to know God's perfect will for your life if you haven't read from Genesis to Revelation? You can't. And God will never bring to you the knowledge that you need to give to others because you don't have it yourself. The Holy Spirit only brings back to my remembrance only the things that I have read and studied. That's it. So maybe your mind is empty concerning the Holy Spirit. You need to read through the whole Bible, Genesis to Revelation.
1: 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Now, here's Raul once again with a closing thought.

And then he says this finally, what do you want? Shall I come to you with a rod so I can beat you? Or shall I come in love? Of course he's going to come in love. We don't come with a rod. God uses the rod. We use the love of God. And check this out. What do you want? Shall I come to you with a rod or in love or in a spirit of gentleness? Of course, I'm going to come in love. And with what? In gentleness. Why? Because you're my children. I love you as my children, Paul says. And I want to nourish you with the word of God. Why? Because I want to see you grow.

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1: 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Well, friends, if you are being corrected by the Lord, if you feel the Holy Spirit tugging on your heart to make the right decisions, to be the better person, to grow, to overcome, to take the high road, to quit that bad habit, to start that healthy habit, take it as encouragement. Because God disciplines those he loves. And there have been times in my life where I have literally felt the Lord immediately correct me when I did something that was out of line. And honestly, it was encouraging because I knew that the word of God said he disciplines those he loves. And I was like, okay, I actually think this means I'm saved. Like, I am a Christian because God's disciplining me. He actually really loves me. And I want you to have that same perspective. If you feel like God is trying to call you higher, take that as confirmation that you are a child of God and that he wants better for you. And anytime the Lord is calling you into something better or calling you into a greater measure of maturity or stewardship, that means that there are good things ahead. Okay? He's preparing you for something. So see it as a blessing, not necessarily a punishment, because it's not a punishment. One thing I love about the Lord is when he corrects, he does it with empowerment. You see, the enemy talks in condemnation, shame, and guilt. You do something wrong and immediately the voice of the enemy is like, how dare you? You're not worthy. You're not good enough. You'll never make it right. You'll never whatever. But when the Lord corrects, he does it in love and he does it in empowerment to where you actually feel excited to do the right thing. You actually feel loved even in the midst of your sin or your weaknesses. And that's a great indicator that it is the Lord and not the enemy. Okay? So if you're being disciplined, take it as a good thing. Coming up next, we've got Worship That Walks with Sheridan McDaniel. Keep it right here on K-Wave.
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6: 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Today's message is titled, Don't Look Back. As we journey forward in faith, it's easy to be tempted by the comfort or regrets of the past. But what does it cost us when we turn around? God is calling you forward to grow, to heal, and to step into what he has prepared for you. In this episode, Pastor Sheridan McDaniel reminds us why progress in God requires a forward posture and a faith that refuses to retreat. 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
7: Today, we want to look in the book of Luke, chapter 9, verse 57 through 62. And it reads, "Now it happened as they journeyed on the road, that someone said to him, Lord, I will follow you wherever you go. And Jesus said to him, foxes have holes and birds of the air have nests, but the Son of Man has nowhere to lay his head. Then he said to another, follow me. But he said, Lord, let me first go and bury my father. Jesus said to him, let the dead bury their own dead, but you go and preach the kingdom of God. And another also said, Lord, I will follow you, but let me first go and bid them farewell who are at my house. But Jesus said to him, no one having put his hand to the plow and looking back is fit for the kingdom of God. Today we want to focus on stop looking back. As Jesus, along with his disciples, were walking down the road, they ran into a group of people, and three individuals from this group thought they were ready to follow Jesus. Jesus, looking at the group along with his disciples, and here they hear someone call out and cry out, I will follow you. They cried out, I will follow you, because they heard about his goodness, heard about the miracles. They heard about the healings. They heard about the many blessings that came with Jesus. They believed he was the one. And of these three men in that large group of people, one of them yelled out, Lord, I will follow you wherever you go. I will follow you, meaning I will come after you. I will move in the same direction. I will accept you as my leader and guide. I will conform. I will comply. I will imitate you as I journey with you in life. I will follow you. And this is what the Lord wants to hear from us after all that he has done in our life. I will follow you is the proper response after the blessings, after the open doors, after the grace, after the mercy he has bestowed upon each of us. Our response should be, I will follow you. There's a song titled Always by an author named Kirk Franklin. And in this song, there are lyrics that says, Jesus, you're my everything. The cross, you did that just for me. So whatever you take me through, I promise you, I'll spend my always with you. If he is my everything, my heart's response should be, Lord, I will follow you wherever you go. I will spend my always with you. Jesus did not respond by saying, come on, let's go. When this young man shouted out, I will follow you. That was not the response of the Lord. Come on, let's go. He responded by saying, foxes have holes and birds of the air have nests, but the Son of Man has nowhere to lay his head. Jesus said this because he knew the man's statement came with conditions. There are some who will say they have your back, but for them, having your back has conditions. Foxes and holes and birds and nests speak of earthly comforts and security and material possessions. Jesus was saying that following him, it is not comfortable, it's not popular, and it is not easy. At times, it's very uncomfortable. At times, it is extremely lonely. And at times, following and walking with the Lord, it's just flat out hard. Jesus was not saying that there is no comfort, no security or peace being with him. He was saying when you follow him, you won't find it where you used to find it. Now your hope is in him. Now your peace is in him. Now your expectation is in him. Now your security, your sanity is in him. Now your joy is in Christ. In life, there are going to be hard days. There are going to be difficult situations, dark and heavy conditions. But as believers, we have to find a way in Jesus, in our relationship with him, to be steadfast, to be unmovable, always abounding in the work of the Lord. We must fight to give the Lord unconditional service. After responding to the first person, Jesus looks at another one, and Jesus says to him, "Follow me." But he responds to the Lord by saying, "Let me first go and bury my father." Let me first places Jesus behind something or someone. Let me first means something or someone comes before my service to the Lord. Let me first means that Jesus is not priority number one. Let me first means that Jesus is not on the forefront of my heart and my mind and my plans and my agenda. Let me first means I'm building Jesus on my life instead of building my life on him. And there is a difference. To build Jesus on my life, that is saying me first, my agenda, my plans, my career, my goals. It is saying my hobbies, my stuff, then you, Lord. Let me first. It's saying, God, I want to finish some things that I have started. I want to complete some goals that I've been working on. I want to wrap up some strategies that I have engaged myself in, and then I will serve you, Lord. Let me first. It is feeding my life. It is feeding my goals. It is feeding what I want to do. Then I will serve you, Lord. Jesus responded, "Let the dead bury their own dead, but you go and preach the kingdom of God." Jesus was not referring to the natural or physical death of man, because if I'm physically dead, I cannot bury another dead person. And so he was not referring to our natural or physical body. The dead burying the dead refers to those who are spiritually dead, spiritually inactive, spiritually dull, slow, powerless, or passionless. All they have ahead of them is death. But to those who are spiritually active, Jesus is saying, I need you to follow me. Those who have passion, those who are hungry, those who want more, those who are driven, Jesus is saying, I want you to follow me. Because kingdom living is not for the passionless, the weak-hearted, those who wear their feelings on their shoulders, those who cry when talked about, who quit when they're corrected, who run and hide when they fall. Kingdom living is living that has to surpass and has to overcome, and it has to endure these challenges in life. Kingdom living is not for those who have to see it in order to believe it or understand it in order to accept it or feel it in order to know it. No, kingdom living is for those with passion, with backbone, with a brave heart. It's for those who bless those that curse them and pray for those who despitefully use them. Kingdom living is for those who don't have to see to believe. They believe because God said it. They believe because it's in the word of the Lord. They believe because God directed me. They believe because God is the one who started it. Kingdom living is for those who know how to engage themselves and encourage themselves and build themselves in the Lord. It reminds me of David when David was in a situation where there were men who he led who wanted to kill him because of a great tragedy that they all experienced when the enemies came and stole their wives and children. And the men who were with David, when they returned home to their city of Ziklag, they saw it all burnt up and their families were taken. And they got so angry that they directed their anger towards David. They directed their anger towards their leader. And they were so angry at him that the Bible says they were going to stone him and kill him. But then it says that David encouraged himself in the Lord. He encouraged himself in the fact that the Lord will always come through. The Lord will always make a way. The Lord will always do what is good for me and what will bring him glory. David encouraged himself in his relationship with the Lord of what he knew the Lord would do and what he knew the Lord could do.
6: 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Bound to past pain, failures, or even comforts that no longer serve your purpose. Sometimes what's familiar can feel safer than what's ahead. But God calls us to walk by faith and not by sight. Let's return to today's message with Pastor Sheridan McDaniel as we continue exploring why we must let go of what was to fully step into what can be.
7: Kingdom living is for those who know how to shake stuff off and keep moving forward. Kingdom living is not me first living. Kingdom living is Jesus first. And then lastly, there was another one who yelled out, "Lord, I will follow you, but let me first go and bid them farewell who are at my house." Let me first places Jesus behind something or someone. Let me first means something or someone comes before my service to the Lord. Let me first, it means that I'm building Jesus on my life instead of building my life on him. The man was saying, "Me first." Jesus responded, "No man having put his hand to the plow and looking back is fit for the kingdom of God." Notice Jesus did not say looked back. He said looking back, which speaks of a continuous action. Jesus is saying that kingdom living is for those who will let go of their past and move forward with purpose into their future. It's time to let go of what we used to be and grab hold of what's going to be. Let go of past hurts. Let go of past relationships. Today, fight to let go of wounds and pains. Fight to let go of a lot of mess that was in your past, and let's move forward. Quit using your past as an excuse for your present condition. The reason why you are the way you are. Quit using your past as a model or an example of the way things should be right now in your life. Your past will hinder you. It will slow you down. It will hurt you. It will hold you back. You must stop cheating on your future with your past. There's a reason why the rearview mirror is the smallest mirror in a vehicle. It's because that is not what should guide us and what will guide us as we move forward. That will not give us the focus that we need if I'm constantly staring in the rearview mirror. Trust me, we will have a wreck. We will have many accidents if we focus and stare in the rearview mirror trying to move forward. It was looking back that caused Lot's wife to to turn into a monument instead of a movement. Looking back will distract you from your destiny. Looking back can keep your focus on the past instead of what God is doing right now in your life. Like Lot's wife, turning back can cost your future. She longed for what she was leaving behind and missed what God was leading her toward. Looking back is what kept Israel from entering the promised land. They were dwelling on their past. They were dwelling on what was behind. They were dwelling on what they used to like when they were in Egypt, to the point where they cried out, "Why don't we go back to Egypt? Why are you leading us in this direction, Moses? We want to go back to Egypt where we had food. We want to go back to Egypt where we were well. We want to go back to Egypt where we had homes." But the backward march is always a deadly march. When you're looking back, sometimes what happens is that you will fantasize and romanticize and even exaggerate the past. Israel complained and wanted to return to Egypt, even though it was a place of slavery. Yes, you had homes. Yes, you had food. You had clothes on your back, but yet they were in slavery. Looking back may cause you to remember bondage as better than freedom, because change feels uncomfortable. Change is challenging. Change is even difficult, but it is a sign that I am moving forward. Just as you can't drive again forward staring at that rearview mirror, you can't fulfill God's plan by constantly revisiting where you've been. It will slow your growth and delay your breakthrough. If God has called you and I to move forward, looking back can be a sign of hesitation or unbelief. Trusting God means letting go of what was so that we can embrace what will be. What you focus on right now will freeze you or free you. And my prayer is that we will focus on what God is doing in our life. We will focus on his word. We will focus on his promises. We will embrace that word endurance and not allow what we're facing to freeze us, not allow what we're facing to stop us, not allow what we're facing to cause us to sink, but rather we will stay focused. We will speak the word of God to our own selves, to our own lives, to speak that word in my spirit, to speak it to my emotions, to speak it to my mentality, and that I will trust in the word of the Lord. And it is his word that will continue to move you and I forward. It will continue to cause us to get up every day and take another step. It will cause us to get up every day and continue to fulfill the plan of the Lord for our lives. Because we must realize that only movement is the process to arrival. If you and I keep moving, we will get there. If we keep climbing, we will get there. If we keep driving forward, we will reach our destiny, fulfill our goals, and climb out of holes that are trying to keep us down. What I challenge you to do right now is to get one last look back, not a continual look back, but one last look back out of where we used to be, from where God brought us. And instead of focusing on that, instead of sinking and allowing where I used to be to to freeze me, I want you and I to look back and say, Lord, thank you. Thank you for bringing me through. Thank you for bringing me over. Thank you, God, for keeping your hand on me and not allowing where I used to become my destiny. But Lord, I look back now and my look back says, thank you. My look back says, God, I see your hand has been on my life, even though I did not know it. I look back and I say, thank you, Lord, for loving me. Thank you, Lord, for your patience. Thank you, Lord, for sustaining me. And now, God, I'm looking forward to the greatest days of my life. And so I challenge you now to thank God for what was. And now let's praise him. Let's follow him. Let's mimic him. Let's stay in submission to him and move into the greatest days of our life. I challenge you, stop looking back.
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1: 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Up next, we've got Christianity Still Makes Sense with Bobby Conway. Don't you go anywhere. Also, I just want to remind you, tomorrow's Sunday. So make sure you set that alarm, put out the kids' outfits early, get into the house of God. It's so important that we are the body of Christ, not only from what we can get from church, the encouragement, prayer, support, whatever you may need, but also you've been called. You have a purpose. You have talents. You have giftings. You have anointings. It's time to pour those into the house of God. The church of God is not just a place where we come to receive, but it is a place where we come to pour out. So make sure you're using your giftings, being a good steward, and doing it to the glory of the kingdom. All right, we got Christianity Still Makes Sense up next.
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9: When's the last time you were still and said, God, it's me and you. 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I'm going to be still and just bask in the knowledge that you are God and I am not. That my boss is not God, that the mayor is not God, that you alone are the sovereign God of the universe, and I enjoy myself in that place of knowing that you are God.
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12: One of the greatest wonders in this world that we live in is the Grand Canyon. It's quite the sight. I've never been there in person, but I've flown over it many times. and it's just vast in its beauty. And when I think about the Grand Canyon, I think one of the things that all of us can stop and wonder is, wow, how did this come to be? What happened here? And we know that the way the Grand Canyon kind of took shape was because the Colorado River over time carved it out. And many times when we think about something like that, we think it's just boom, an instantaneous event. But oftentimes in the same way that the Colorado River of water slowly over time, year after year, decade after decade, generation after generation, carved its way, creating this canyon that is called Grand Canyon. Well, in the same way, our life can be like that. We tend to think about the big changes of our life or the things that just happen in a quick, spontaneous moment. And while that can be true, usually the deeper, lasting change that comes into our life slowly is carved out. It's slowly shaped into our life that over time we begin to experience change through the habits that we incorporate in our life, the daily disciplines that we have. A lot of times what we're doing as Christians is we're looking for these powerful experiential moments that is just going to settle everything for us. But in reality, it's not the way it works. Like, you just don't go into the gym one day and pump out some iron and walk out looking like Arnold Schwarzenegger. No, it's habituation. And the Christian life is a life of learning how to have good habits in our life so that we can grow. And Christianity takes the best shape in our life when we're intentional about it. Like, for example, if I was to say to you, what type of spiritual disciplines do you have in your life? Well, every Christian should be able to say, these are my spiritual disciplines. This is what it looks like for me to have a walking, talking relationship with God. This is how I learn the scriptures. This is what it looks like for me to give to the Lord. This is what it looks like for me to develop my spiritual gifts. But the fact of the matter is, most of professing Christians in the church today, if they were honest, don't really have disciplines. And unfortunately, it's partly because many believe it's legalistic to have spiritual disciplines. And while you can get legalistic with spiritual disciplines, the answer is to have no discipline at all. That's not the answer. But some people do that. They're so scared of being legalistic that they don't get any disciplines in their life. Now, if you're so disciplined, but then you lose your heart, then yeah, that's legalism. But we can't grow without discipline. Like, imagine the person who just shows up at the fitness center once a week and watches everybody work out in the gym, and then they leave and they feel like they're in the fitness. And that's the way a lot of people are about Christianity, right? They show up at church, they watch church happen, but it's not part of their life. They're not spiritually exercising. They're not growing in their own life and disciplines. And so one of the things that we want to have is we want to figure out how to do this thing called prayer. And the reason is because prayer has life-shaping power in our life. It can change us. It can transform us. In fact, Jesus, we see him praying often in the morning, in the afternoon, in the evening. It says in Mark 1:35, early in the morning, right? While it was still dark, Jesus went off to a solitary place to pray. And so I do think Jesus modeled having great spiritual disciplines. And he spent a lot of time teaching his disciples the disciplines. And so I want you to think about how your business would be if you had the same intentionality that you do with your spiritual life. Would it thrive? What makes your company thrive is the fact that you have a vision for it, you know what your vision is, you think about it, you invest your time in it, your energy in it, you get people around you that have different gifts to help your company work all that stuff. You evaluate, you put metrics in place. But if you just showed up and put time on the clock, but you didn't calendar anything, you weren't intentional, you had no discipline, what would happen to your company? The same thing is true in the church. For a church to be healthy, it requires more than just the pastoral team living out the spiritual disciplines. A healthy church is comprised of people that are intentionally aimed at living a spiritually disciplined life, disciplining ourselves to be virtuous people, disciplining ourselves to read the Word of God and to understand how it relates to all aspects of our life, disciplining ourselves to talk to God and to know God. And all of this shouldn't feel like duty any more than going to the gym should feel like duty. It might feel like duty at first, but I have found that the things that start as discipline do feel like duty, but then you start to reap the reward and then you start to love the thing you once resented. So it's possible for you to get shaped by a life of prayer and to engage God and to learn the value of these disciplines on your life. But when it comes to prayer, some people ignore it altogether. Some people overly romanticize it. And that sets people up for disillusionment. When I was young, I used to hear a lot, oh man, prayer's just unbelievable, it's amazing, it's this. And then I would kind of go in and I'd start praying and I was looking for something sensational. And that would set me up for disillusionment. And so I had to change my whole perspective on what does it mean to approach God? How do I realize that God wants me to connect with him and talk to him? And reading the Bible gives me basically data to talk to him about. I can work out my doubts. I can talk to him about, you know, struggles that I'm having in life. I can address how great he is because I'm seeing things in the Bible. I'm familiar with it. So when I'm praying, I have this built-in reservoir that I have developed for over three decades that come to mind for me when it's time to praise him. I can praise him for different things, or I'm aware of who he is and what he expects of me, and it brings up confession time for me, gratitude time for me. And so God wants us to be able to not be burdened by prayer, but he wants us to see it as a blessing. But you'll be burdened by prayer if all you hear is people over-romanticizing it, because that might not work out that way for you. It's like in a marriage, right? There's fun days and there's not so fun days. There's days where you feel like there's great chemistry and you're connecting, and there's other days where you feel like being in Tahiti and not with your spouse. I mean, it's just the way relationships work. And so when people are over-romanticizing it, they basically set people up for disillusionment. But then there are other people that don't appreciate it enough, and therefore they're shut down on it. Sometimes our head gets in the way in prayer. That's what happens to me a lot. You know, if God's all powerful and God's all knowing and he's gonna do things, then why does he need to listen to me? And sometimes he just wants us to take our head and be more simple, like a child, because he told us to. He's not asking you to stop praying because he's sovereign and all powerful, and you've decided he's already gonna do what he's gonna do. In other words, prayer turns us into a certain kind of person. Prayer helps me to be more grateful. Prayer helps me to be dependent. When I'm telling God how great he is, I'm reminded that I'm living for something bigger than myself. It also reminds me of how small I am in his presence. Then it creates gratitude because he still loves me and cares for me. And so prayer can be very meaningful, but we might have to do a little bit of perspective changing and do a little bit of cleanup work, because I do think sometimes damage is done in the name of spiritual disciplines and overly romanticizing prayer that causes people to get stuck. And so I would love if God would get us all unstuck and that we would move closer to the Lord. If you really stop and think about it, God desires communion with you. Is that not overwhelming to think about? He desires to be able to connect with you, to talk with you, to sit in his presence, to really just sit with him. And the fact is I have sensed God's presence a lot in my life, but it's not something that happens every day. And it's usually when I just can sit still with him long enough. I think we rush prayer and we don't end up encountering the relational side because we're just rushing it. Do you ever feel impatient in prayer? I feel so impatient in prayer still. Like, I love to get the reading and information, but sometimes it can feel dry. You're reaching for the invisible God. But even in that, we can explore our heart. Like, in other words, prayer is a time to work out our emotional perspective and thoughts with God. Like, God, I feel so anxious just sitting here. I don't know how to just be present with you. I feel like I'm just here because I want you to do something for me, but I don't know how to just sit and appreciate you for your sake. You learn to get really raw, authentic, and intimate. But we got to figure this out. A Pew 2025 research said that 44% of people claim to pray daily, 23% of people weekly, and a third of people seldom or never. And of the 44% that pray daily, I wonder how much of that is really worshiping God. Because most of the praying is probably requesting and asking God, God, get rid of these emotions. God, protect me from this. God, forgive me this, provide this. And sometimes it's almost good, like, okay, what would it feel like to experience somebody talking to us the way that we talk to God? Like, would you feel like, man, all this person does is just come to me because they want things? Like, sometimes we have to ask ourselves, like, okay, God, how would I like somebody treating me the way that I treat you? I just see you as a vending machine. Or we could say, man, I really appreciate this person. This person encourages me. This person acknowledges when they're wrong in relationship to me. This person is thankful for me. This person does ask for help because they realize that I'm able to help. And so we can sit in that. Like, even if you just took that question and spent time on that today with the Lord, just ask him, what is it like to experience me, and what would it be like for me to experience somebody treating me the way that I treat you? That said, how is your prayer life this morning? It's the one area that we probably could all agree on could use some improvement, right? So let's try to improve it by believing it can shape our life. And let's just look at four verses from the book of Luke in chapter 11 today. And this is where Jesus teaches his disciples how to pray. John 17 is Jesus' high priestly prayer, where he's praying in the garden before he goes to the cross. That's the Lord's Prayer. This is not the Lord's Prayer. This is a model prayer or a template for prayer, but it's often confused as the Lord's Prayer. The Lord's Prayer is when he's in the garden. It's him praying. So what this is a template prayer. And so the disciples, they're going to go to Jesus and they're going to ask him for a little help on this thing called prayer. In Luke 11, in verse 1, we read, he was praying, Jesus, in a certain place. And when he finished, one of his disciples said to him, Lord, teach us to pray, just as John also taught his disciples. So John the Baptist taught his disciples to pray. And I think that that's a part of a spiritual leader's role. It's what I'm doing today, right? I'm going to teach you how to pray. And just as John taught his disciples, they were like, wow, Jesus, teach us to pray. And notice, this disciple saw Jesus praying and something on the inside was like, and I don't think I pray like that. Lord, teach us to pray. Now, for all the things that we can get into, like sometimes we go, I'm just not going to pray because, you know, God's already got this. He's already got it all figured out. Well, if anyone didn't need to pray, you would think it would be Jesus. And he kept praying. Why? Because he valued the relationship so much. Notice what the disciple doesn't say. Jesus, teach me to preach. Jesus, teach me to make disciples. Jesus, teach me what my spiritual gift is. No, the disciple saw Jesus praying and said, teach me to do that. Now, think about that. The Jesus of history, the Son of God, who came into the world, is going to give a little lesson on how to go about praying like he prays. And in the midst of it, you and I get to hear the very words of Jesus on the thought of how to pray. And he gives us a guide. And so the first thing he's going to teach us is about perspective. And that's where we approach God relationally and reverently. In verse 2, Jesus said to them, whenever you pray, say, Father, your name be honored as holy, or hallowed be your name, which means to consider holy. In other words, don't you love how he sets it all up? When we pray, he starts with our approach. And he says, it's relational. Our Father, the Greek word pater, it's an intimate term. He doesn't say, start off with Almighty or the unapproachable one. He actually goes relational. He says, pray, Father. Like, realize you're a child of God and go into his presence realizing that you are in a relationship with a good, good Father that loves you. And I love that. Like, he doesn't intimidate them. He says, it's relational. In other words, you'll never enjoy prayer if you don't crack that code. If you just live in terror of God's sheer holy otherness, you won't think he's approachable. But he is approachable through grace, and he loves you, and he desires a relationship with you. And so Jesus says, pray, Father. That doesn't mean you don't say Almighty One or Holy One, but Jesus was giving us a template to say, hey, this is a relationship, but it's not only a relationship, it's a reverent relationship. And I've heard people talk about, oh, you know, you get authentic with God, get real with God, and I believe that. If you read the scriptures, in particular the Psalms, or in the book of Jeremiah, I mean, Jeremiah will be brutally honest. But getting honest with God doesn't mean go cuss him out. If that's being authentic, then figure out another way to be authentic. Because that's literally like you've got way too comfortable with God if you feel like I'm just gonna go in and cuss him out, right? But some people believe that's being authentic. I don't care how authentic my son or daughter felt like being with me. I didn't want them to cuss me out. They can get their feelings of frustration across to me without degrading me in the process. So some people go, man, I'm going to be authentic, but then they're just going to go and degrade God. So I'd say, figure out a way to be real, but don't feel like you need to sin in the process of being real. In other words, if you being authentic means you have to sin, then you got to figure out another way to get authentic. Does that make sense? God wants me to be authentic. Well, he doesn't want you to sin. So figure out a way to be authentic without sinning and losing reverence for him. I hope that makes sense, but I think it needs to be said because sometimes people, again, they miss the whole perspective there. So reverently, hallowed be your name. So we consider, like, this is a God that I can call Father, but I hallow his name. And it's in hallowing how holy other he is that I'll appreciate the fact that he considers me as Father. In other words, they work together as you ponder the fact that the Ancient of Days, the Holy One, the one whom angels cry out antiphonally to one another, holy, holy, holy is the Lord God Almighty. That holy God is your Father, and it's relational, but it's reverent. And so we don't want to be buddy-buddy with God. Sometimes I get uncomfortable with the ultra-buddy-buddy relationship. It is a relationship, but it is a reverent relationship. He is one to be esteemed. I don't know if you remember the picture of JFK Jr. when he's a kid that was captured, and he's in the Oval Office just playing around, right? Well, he's in this office that is esteemed, and yet he's being playful in it, right? When we enter into the presence of God, we are in something that is to be esteemed. We are in his presence, but we can enjoy our time with him. We can be in his presence together. Now, we can learn a lot of great wisdom from the movie Meet the Parents as it relates to prayer. You'll remember that scene when Robert De Niro asked Greg to go ahead and say a prayer. Let's take a look just for a good comic relief.
13: Greg, would you like to say grace?
14: Greg's Jewish, Dad. You know that.
13: You're telling me the Jews don't pray, honey? Unless you have some objection.
15: No. No, I'd love to. Pam, come on. It's not like I'm a rabbi or something. I said grace in many a dinner table. Okay. Oh, dear God, thank you. You are such a good God to us, a kind and gentle and accommodating God. And we thank you, oh sweet, sweet Lord of hosts, for the smorgasbord you have so aptly lain at our table this day and each day by day. Day by day by day. Oh, dear Lord, three things we pray: to love thee more dearly, to see thee more clearly, to follow thee more nearly. Day by day. By day. Amen.
14: Amen. Oh, Greg, that was lovely.
13: Thank you, Greg. That was interesting, too.
12: Oh, man. That movie, by the way, is probably like my favorite comedy of all time. Especially when he like walks in and he sees that Speedo sitting there and he's just like, oh man, yeah, like I would peace out in that moment as well. Like whenever I go to Europe and I see these dudes walking around in the Speedos so shamelessly, I go, man, this is definitely a culture that I cannot get past this, right? But Greg, you know, he didn't really know what he was doing. He dropped his head and he prayed. But when it comes to prayer, I just want to encourage you to approach him with reverence and gratitude, because you can connect them relationally.
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0: it's cool. Like, we should be having encounters like that on the daily, because we should be putting ourselves in situations where, you know, we're dining with all people and leading all people to the foot of the cross. It's so much fun. It's so much fun. If your only friends are Christians, you're not doing it right. Okay? You got to be with the broken. You got to be with the hurting. You got to be with those on the journey. That's what Jesus did. That's what we've got to do. Know the Truth, the Weekend Edition with Philip DeCourcy, up next here on K-Wave.
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5: Our friend Owen Strachan says this: the greatest threat to biblical Christianity today is not atheism, militant Islam, the sexual revolution, or a hostile public square. 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The issue is the weakness of the church.

0: The command to be strong and courageous appears multiple times throughout the Bible, often quoted to encourage someone when they're facing a challenge. And today on Know the Truth, Philip DeCourcy echoes the importance of finding inner strength and facing adversity with bravery through the faith-filled story of Elijah. It's the second part of a message Philip started yesterday from our Profiles in Courage series. 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
1: Well, let's take our Bibles and turn to 1 Kings chapter 18. I'm coming back to finish a message we started. You can't have it both ways. We've started a series of messages entitled Profiles in Courage. I want to encourage you to be men who are strong in the word and strong in your witness for Jesus Christ. This is going to be a pointed message this morning. In fact, a while ago, I was reading about preaching and the need to be brief and to the point. The writer told a story about Churchill, who was given an honorary doctorate at Yale University some years ago. When the day came, he was preceded by another gentleman who had earned a doctorate, who himself was a graduate of Yale University. And so before Churchill received his doctorate, this man received his, and they were each given a few moments to speak. The first speaker exhausted his moments and went beyond them. And he did this thing. He took the word Yale as an acrostic, and he said, you know what? The letter Y stands for youth. And youth is the launching point of life. Don't miss it. Then he said the letter A stands for attitude. Attitude's everything in life. Then he said the letter L stands for loyalty. We need loyalty among friends and family. That's one of the foundation and building blocks of life. Then he said the letter E stands for excellence. Everything we do, we should do well. Life and family and business deserves our best. He took several moments to do that, sat down. Churchill got up, and the first thing he says, we should be sure glad that our friend didn't graduate from the Massachusetts Technology Institute. And the point was, right, you know, be brief and to the point. And I promise you this morning, I'm going to be to the point. That's all I'm promising. You know our style here at Kindred. Just have your Bible open at 1 Kings chapter 18. We're back

0: to looking at Elijah and his confrontation on Mount Carmel with the prophets of Baal and the prophets of Asherah. In 1990, Margaret Thatcher was at the Aspen Institute in Colorado. So was George H. Bush and several national leaders. And while they were there, they were informed that Saddam Hussein had taken his troops and his tanks and crossed the Kuwait border. This was the days leading up to the first Gulf War. And George H. Bush asked Mrs. Thatcher for advice, and she says, "George, we can't let this stand. History tells us that bullies must be confronted. Aggression mustn't be allowed to stand, or aggressors become more aggressive." Now, that was what Thatcher spoke into one of his ears. In the other ear, George H. Bush was hearing from his aides and his counselors, and he was being told that the Arab League had sent the message to let the Arab nations get together and bring about an Arab solution. Colin Powell was telling Bush to perhaps the first step should be sanctions. But Thatcher was having none of it. She knew that the Arab League and an Arab solution was just a delay tactic, and it would go round in circles and circles and circles. She also believed that sanctions don't always work, and they certainly take time to work. And this issue in Kuwait needed immediate confrontation, an immediate solution. Seeing that George H. Bush was a deer in the headlights due to the conflicting advice, sensing his hesitancy, Mrs. Thatcher looked at George H. Bush and said, "Look, George, this is no time to go wobbly. Look, George, this is no time to go wobbly. The lady's not for turning. This is no time to go wobbly." Mrs. Thatcher was bold and courageous as a leader, because she knew full well that wavering and wobbling are the enemies of the good. She knew that life requires decisive action, and so does leadership. She knew that challenges must be faced with courage and conviction. She believed that neutrality and nuance on the issues of great importance is simply the coward's way out. "George, this is no time to go wobbly." I would suggest to you, man, here at Kindred Community Church and from other churches that have joined us this morning, this is no time to go wobbly. The days in which you and I live require boldness, require backbone, require bravery. And that's why we've started a series entitled Profiles in Courage. We need to be like Joshua, strong and courageous. We need to heed David's advice to wait on the Lord and be courageous. We need to hear Paul's admonition to the Corinthians in chapter 16, verse 13 of his first letter. Be strong. Act like men. I say that because as I look out over the landscape of the church and the culture, I've concluded, guys, it will take courage to live a life shaped by the absolutes of God's moral law in an age of ethical relativism. It's going to take courage to call men to repentance and faith in the Lord Jesus Christ in an age of godless secularism, growing socialism, and aggressive atheism. It's going to take courage to preach the glory of Christ and his exclusive claims as the only name under heaven given among men whereby we might be saved. It's going to take courage to put him on full display in his offices of prophet, priest, and king in an age of ecumenicalism and religious pluralism. It's going to take courage. And I'll tell you this, it'll take courage to defend the universal creation mandate regarding heterosexual marriage between a man and a woman as defined by Scripture. It's going to take courage to do that in a context of gender confusion, LGBT rights, It's going to take courage to live a righteous life, evangelize, preach the gospel, stand for biblical truth, and defend marriage as God designed it. This is no time for the faint-hearted. Would you agree? This is no time for lockdowns and lukewarmness. This is no time for finding the middle ground. This is no time to be making up your mind. This is a time for courage and conviction, boldness, backbone, and bravery. My friend, your friend, our friend, Owen Strachan, says this: the greatest threat to biblical Christianity today is not atheism, militant Islam, the sexual revolution, or a hostile public square. The greatest threat to biblical Christianity today is weak, soft, man-centered, sin-affirming, ear-tickling, flesh-pleasing, self-help theology. His point is this: the issue is not the wickedness of the culture. The issue is the weakness of the church. And so we have embarked upon a series entitled Profiles in Courage. What is courage? I come across some simple definitions. I like them. Courage is fear that has said its prayers. Courage is not the absence of fear, but the willingness to push on in the face of it. Courage is doing what you are afraid to do, but you know you must do, right? Like preach the gospel, evangelize, live a righteous life, stand for biblical ethics and marriage. Courage is overcoming fear through the fear of God. We desperately need it. I'm convinced the more I read, it's going to be harder and tougher to be a vocal, visible disciple of Jesus Christ. And in the days to come, we are living in an increasingly cancel Christianity culture. So let's go back to our study in Elijah, which we started last month. We're working our way through 1 Kings chapter 18, a message entitled, "You Can't Have It Both Ways." Remember what Elijah says to the people of God? Why halt you between two opinions? If the Lord is God, follow him. If Baal, follow him. You can't have it both ways. We need some courage. We need some conviction. We need some clarity. And so this is the first profile in courage. We looked at several things. I'm not going to reheat this dinner, but let me go over a few things quickly just to get our bearings in the flow of the text. One, we looked at the command, right? The command. We can see from verse 1, we're 3 years into the famine. It's an act of God's judgment upon the idolatrous people of God. Originally, God had told Elijah to go hide himself in chapter 17. Now he says in chapter 18, verse 1, go present yourself. Go show yourself. It's time to break cover. And we notice the rhythm of the text. It's a rhythm regarding biblical ministry. Hide, then present. Wait, then work. Listen, then speak. Train, then serve. We need to become something before God before we can do something for God. That was what we learned from the command. Men don't just step into a moment like Elijah does here and change history. They are made for the moment by many other moments prior to that moment. Cherith, Seraphath. I read somewhere God prepares us for all that he's preparing us for. Everything in the story of Elijah has been leading up to this moment. So, guys, wait your time, learn your lessons, do your reps. Prepare yourself for all that God is preparing you for. Number two, the contrast. Verses 3 to 16, we looked at the contrast between Obadiah and Elijah. Now, there's nothing in the text that leads me to believe that Obadiah was a compromiser. Some have labeled him a collaborator with the administration of Ahab. I'm not sure that's fair. There's nothing in the text that you would suggest that. In fact, Obadiah tells Elijah that he has feared God from his youth. He's told Elijah that he's been hiding God's prophets in a cave. This man is a man of conviction. He's in the administration of Ahab, but he's not of it. To borrow the words of Jesus, right? You can be in the world, but not of it. God's got his people in some very strange places. Elijah was in uniform fighting across the battle lines. Obadiah was a resistance fighter fighting behind the lines. Obadiah wasn't expected to be Elijah. He didn't need to be an Elijah clone to be faithful. There are different models, different men. That's why we've got to be careful in the Lord's work to follow some slavish imitation. It's foolish. I think I shared with you, Alistair Begg, speaking at the Master's Seminary during one winter, said, if you're going to copy someone, make sure it's someone you can copy. It'd be hard to copy Elijah to the extreme. But Obadiah is this quiet, faithful resistance fighter. I'm challenged by that. The command, the contrast, the contradiction. The contradiction is this, that when Elijah meets Ahab, Ahab calls Elijah the source of trouble. He says, oh, you're the one that troubles Israel? Talk about twisting things to your advantage. Talk about getting it wrong, getting it back to front. He was the trouble. He was the idolater. He married Jezebel. He brought Phoenician gods across the border and into the civil and ceremonial life of Israel. He's the trouble. But didn't we remind ourselves? Don't be surprised when the world blames the righteous for its troubles, when the saints of God become the scapegoats of society. Remember what they said about the Lord Jesus? Luke 23, verse 2, and they began to accuse him, saying, we find this fellow perverting the nation and forbidding to pay taxes to Caesar, saying that he himself is Christ, a king. What about Acts 24, verse 5? Speaking of Paul, here's what they said. For we have found this man a plague, a creator of dissension among all the Jews throughout the world, and a ringleader of the sect of the Nazarenes. In an inverted world, right? This isn't an inverted world, because according to Isaiah 5:20, we are in a world where often the bad is called good and the good is called bad. It's inverted. And if that's where we're at, if we're in an inverted world, right? Where God has been dethroned, man has been enthroned, good is bad, bad is good. Don't be surprised when the bad guys are the good guys. And the good guys are the bad guys. Don't be surprised when that is the message in the news headlines, the newspaper editorial. I just finished the book. I commend it to you. I'm always doing that, but I'll commend this to you. Being the Bad Guys by Stephen Alpin. The thesis of the book is that the church now has become the bad guys. And here's what he does in the opening pages of the book. He says this, the church was once the good guys. For centuries, Western culture was shaped and formed around Judeo-Christian philosophy and theology. The Ten Commandments reigned in terms of civil law, loving your neighbor, forgiving your enemies. Christianity had a seat at the head of the table. It was respected within the culture. Even if people weren't professing Christians, they kind of nodded in Christianity's direction. And then around about the 20th century, the good guys became just one of the other guys. We weren't expelled out of society. Our voice was considered, but no longer was it considered unquestioningly. If Christianity worked for society, society worked with Christianity. And we still think we're living during those days, but we're not. We've moved from being the good guys to just being one of the guys, and now we're the bad guys. We're the bad guys. A seat at the culture table that we have assumed is no longer available to us. We're on the wrong side of history. According to society and culture, the wrong side of many issues and conversations. Bernie Sanders just recently, in recent years, told a candidate for a government position that his Christian convictions disqualified him from being part of the government. Just a little taste of where we're at. Just want you guys to waken up. Don't want you to be dreaming. Don't want you to be dithering. I don't want you to be fantasizing for the good old days. We're no longer the good guys. We're no longer just one of the guys. We're the bad guys. And that's why we need to be profiles in courage. Then you had the choice. Elijah calls on the nation of Israel to stop dithering and dancing, right? in verses 19 and 20 and 21. How long will you halt between two opinions? If the Lord is God, follow him. But if Baal, follow him. But the people answered him not a word. He wants them to stop riding the fence between two gods. He wants them to awaken to the reality that syncretism and monotheism are incompatible. You can't serve God and money, whatever. Jesus said, you're either for me or you're against me. Have you ever noticed how the Bible, by its very nature, is antithetical? It begins with two trees and a choice. It's light and darkness. It's life and death. It's the broad road. It's the narrow road. There's the mount of blessing. There's the mount of cursing. There's wisdom from above. There's wisdom from below. Constantly, it's antithetical, badgering us to make a choice. There's no room for neutrality. The Bible and its demands of devotion to God and his son are antithetical. God won't suffer rivals or split allegiances. Which brings us to the contest. The choice leads to the contest. And the contest is taking place, verse 19 through 38, on the top of Mount Carmel. Elijah has invited Ahab to gather the clans, bring the 450 prophets of Baal, the 400 prophets of Asherah to him on Mount Carmel, 1,700 feet above the shores of the Mediterranean Sea on the western end of the Valley of Jezreel. This is the big showdown on the high ground. Make a great TV series, wouldn't it? In a religious world of what was marked by multiple choice, Elijah looks for a yes and no answer. You know what? If the Lord is God, follow him, verse 21. But if Baal, follow him. And so he decides on a test. The God who answers by fire. It's fitting that he chose Mount Carmel because it lies between Israel and Phoenicia, the lands of the deities in question. It was regarded by the Phoenicians as the sacred dwelling place of Baal. This was a home game for the prophets of Baal. It was a road game for Elijah. Striking, isn't it? He cedes to them a definite advantage. I tell you what, let's meet on Carmel. And no doubt King Ahab was highly pleased because he saw that as a place of advantage. And then the test itself, right? About fire, verse 24. Baal was known as the god of the sun and the storm. In fact, he was often pictured in ancient depictions of him as a god who would throw thunderbolts to the earth. In fact, when I was at Trinity Evangelical Divinity School, we studied the book of Judges, and I remember the professor, Lawson Younger, showing us a picture, an old depiction of Baal doing that very thing, throwing thunderbolts to the earth. And so that's the contest. It's home advantage for them. Elijah hasn't made it easy for himself. It's Carmel, and the test is regarding fire.
1: 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Elijah didn't waver, and neither does this program. 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Then before we wrap up, let me remind you that if you're new to Pastor Philip's teaching, you can ask for his free devotional called 7 Days of Truth, Resting in God Through the Gospel. We live in a world that rewards the restless and quietly punishes those who stop. But Philip's devotional pushes back on all of that, not with self-help techniques, but with the gospel itself. Because the rest Philip is pointing you to isn't just a day off, it's the settled confidence that comes from knowing your standing before God is secure. It's 7 Days of Truth, and it's yours when you reach out to us at 888-644-8811. I'm Wayne Shepherd, inviting you to join us again next time for more bold Bible teaching from Philip DeCourcy here on Know the Truth. Today's program was produced and sponsored by Know the Truth Incorporated. Jesus said, "You shall know the truth, and the truth shall make you free."

0: Sharing life, delivering truth, giving hope, and your home for worship and the word on the weekends. This is K-Wave 107.9. Hope you're doing well on this Saturday evening. I'm Ron Beaver. Boy, it's not going to be Saturday much longer, another 7 minutes or so, and we'll be into Sunday. And that's what I'm here for, to guide you through your Sunday morning Bible teaching, and it's going to be a great time. So be sure to stay with us as we fellowship together. And up next, a topic that many believers would rather not talk about in the context of their faith, and that's finances. Dr. Mark Jobe shows us from God's Word how giving is one of the keys to financial stability in our lives. 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
2: Yeah, I mean, I don't think that there's any harm, right? I mean, we've had computer-generated music for actually some time, right? Like, we've got tracks and things like this. Of course, they're put together by somebody but on a computer, but they're not real instruments behind these things. So this has been a thing for some time. You've got music in the background like that. You lay in the Psalms over it, right? I think just for me, you know, I actually write music. I love to play music. I also lead worship. I have been doing that for over 20 years. And so I have very... I'm very opinionated about AI, and I think just about what it's doing right now, just to the whole, you know, creative industry. And I think, you know, part of what it means to be an image bearer of God is that we create because God is a creator. And I just think that there, you know, there are certain things, like, you know, we should be thinking as Christians, at least, of AI as a helpful organizational tool. But I do not believe as Christians we should be looking to AI for generating content. Yeah. I actually think we have our content already, right? And it's been passed down to us by, you know, through the Holy Spirit, through the prophets, and through, you know, men and women of God. And we've received it from the church, right? It's been passed down. So we have our content. And it's up to us, I think, to really dive into the story in order to express it in the way, you know, that it's unique to us, in the sense of the my own rehearsing of the story, my own telling of the story of Jesus through my life. Nobody else can do that. And I think that's where we really are called into this creativity, you know, whether we are doing that with the product that we make or we produce, right? That's part of the artistic, creative calling that every follower of Jesus has. And so I'm not a fan of the way that many people are using AI right now. I do recognize that it can be an incredibly helpful tool, but I would, if I were to use it, I would take my content already and say, like, help me organize this content. But at the same time, I mean, you could push back and say, that's actually part of the creative process as well, right?
3: Yes. So, yeah, I mean, I think there's just different elements of it. I mean, first of all, you know, if it's like in your case, Caesar, just the AI put together the music and the vocalization. But if it in fact, and this is something I would always want to confirm, like, it's literally, it's the Bible. It's just taking the Bible. It's not adding to or taking away. Then that's still the creative expression of God speaking through real people, real times, real places that he's chosen. So I think in that regard, I think that's fine. I think that's good. You are being blessed by it. If it's God's word, again, I mean, I'd rather have that, to be honest, than the creative heretical expression of a real person, like if it's wrong. So as far as this particular thing you're talking about, I think that's fine. If it's God's word and you enjoy it, that's great. However, I agree with you, Char. My concern is not Caesar listening to this, you know, R&B thing that took Psalms and put it into music. I hope the result of the pervasive use of AI does not diminish the creative human expression. In other words, I hope there's not people who've been gifted and called to write and create music who then go, oh, well, AI can do it, because creation is a formative process. Mm-hmm. In other words, it's not just about getting the product. It's about being changed in the process. And I think that's the thing that's beautiful about human beings actually making these things. I was actually talking to my daughter about this a while ago, because she's kind of an artist and she's drawing and stuff, and she had some ideas for creations and stuff. And she goes, hey, what do you think, Dad, about AI could just make these designs and stuff? And I was like, yeah, I don't I don't know fully what I think about that. Like on the one hand, hey, if you like it, you want to make a custom sticker out of this thing AI made, fine. But what I hope it doesn't do is diminish your gift, ability. And to be honest, there's a reason you're drawing. There's a reason you're making these designs and these figures, and it's coming from somewhere. And there's something happening in the creative process. And I would assume there's real science behind this, neurology and everything else, but that is actually formative. As you're doing this, you're creating something and you are now different for having done it.
2: Yeah.
3: And so I would not want AI to take away from that.
2: Yeah.
3: But if it's the case, we can have both. You know, we can listen to this. Hey, just, you know, it's not like I'm not a musician. I just want to hear the Psalms and hey, this is my genre of music I like. And nobody's done this yet. Right. Yeah. I'm not going to wait 20 years for someone to get around to my niche, you know, genre of music that I like. So I'm going to have AI do it. Hey, if it's the Bible, I think that's great. But like you said, Jar, I do agree with you. I hope the result of that doesn't diminish human participation in the creative process.
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0: Welcome to Bold Steps Weekend with Mark Jobe, Senior Pastor of New Life Community Church and President of Moody Bible Institute in Chicago. I'm Wayne Shepherd. Today, we're going deeper in a powerful new series called Wise, Having Sense and Making Change. As we've been discovering, the Bible has a lot to say about finances, and strangely enough, as important as this subject is to each of us, many of us have been ignoring or simply overlooking the clear and powerful guidance God has given us on how to handle our money. And in today's message titled, The Pie is Bigger Than What You Think, Mark Jobe is opening our eyes to one of the most powerful yet overlooked methods of building financial success, and that's the biblical principle of giving. 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But right now, let's join Mark Jobe for today's message.
1: Now, I've thought a lot about giving in my own life and the whole principle behind giving as well and why God wants us to give. I've thought, Lord, you own a cattle on 1,000 hills. You're not limited. Everything belongs to you. Why would you want us to give? You could create wealth and resources out of nothing. You're God. Why would you want your people that oftentimes struggle to give to your things? Why is it that you want us to give when you are the owner of all? The more I study giving, the more I've realized that we give not because God needs our gift. We give and are called to give because there's something that happens in us that we need to give. That when we don't give, we turn off the faucet of things that God wants to release into our lives. That when we don't give, there is something that we hinder ourselves from. That giving is not for God, that giving is for us. There's something powerful that's released when we give. And I want you to see this in these passages. Here he says in this passage, honor the Lord with your wealth, with the first fruits of all your crops. So he goes directly to giving. Now, you've heard of the first fruits before. I've talked to you about this principle, but let me just refresh your mind. God doesn't just want our giving. In every area of our life, God wants to be first and foremost. God doesn't want the leftover of your affection. He wants to be the first love in your life. God doesn't want the leftover of your time. He wants the priority of your time. God doesn't want the leftover of your worship. He wants the first of your worship. God, in fact, do you realize that the Bible, when it talks about followers of Jesus Christ, that Jesus said, unless a man leave father and brother and mother and sister, if he loves them more than me, he is not worthy to be my disciple. Those are some pretty hard words. If you love brother, sister, mother, notice he didn't say father-in-law or mother-in-law, more than me, you are not worthy to be my disciple. Because what God is saying is, I don't want you to say, come on, you say, oh, I love my brother. Oh, I love my sister. Oh, I love Connie's pizza. Oh, I love the Sox. Oh, I love the Bears. Oh, I love Walking Dead. Oh, I love whatever you may love. And then, oh, I love God. God's saying, I don't want to be one more of your things that you love in life. I don't want to be one of the multiple things that you say I have affection for. God says, I want to be far above every other love in your life. I want to be foremost, furthest, highest, number one. No comparison to my love. I want to be so high and lifted up that anything that you love equal to me, anything that you love close to me is considered idolatry. That means that you have an idol in your life that you've placed at the same level of God. And God says, I hate idolatry. Because God doesn't want anything in life to be higher than him in your life. Hey, I want you to love your husband with all your might and soul. But if you love your husband more than God, he's an idol. Hey, I want you to love your children and be willing to give your life for them. But if you love them more than God, they're an idol. Hey, I want you to love your calling and your job and love what you do. But if you love it more than God, you have an idol. I want you to enjoy life and love food and enjoy great food. But if you love it more than God, you have an idol. Hey, I'm glad that you have a girlfriend and that she's captured your heart. I hope that it really works out. But if you love your girlfriend more than God, if she's a priority in your life, then you have an idol. And God says he will not share in his glory. God wants exclusive rights to the top place and position in your life. And so when it comes to our heart, our time, our mind, our worship, God wants number one. And when it comes to our giving, God wants the same thing. God says, hey, I'm glad you give gifts to your children. I want you to. I hope you bought your wife a Valentine's gift. That's great. I hope you give gifts on birthdays. That's awesome. I hope you're generous in giving to people. That is amazing because it flows out of a heart of generosity. But God says, even when it comes to giving, but I want first. I want number one. I don't want to have competition. I want you to give first to me above the first and the best. That's called the first fruits. And so this is what he taught the people of Israel. As soon as the harvest came out in the field, the people of Israel were to taught, you go to the fields, you harvest the best of your crop, you harvest the first of the crop, you bring it before the Lord, you wave it before the priest, before the offering, and you say, God, we give this to you. Now, we're not farmers today, so don't be coming here waving tomatoes at the altar here next tomorrow. Don't come with your tomatoes. But what we do have in our modern day society is we have paychecks. Most of us get a paycheck. If we're working legally, there's tax that's deducted. There's federal tax, state tax, we get a paycheck. The modern day equivalent to bringing our first fruits to God is that whenever you get increase or sources into your possession, that you give God first a portion to him. That you say, God, I got an increase or I got a check, and I give you first a piece of my check to you, showing honor to you, telling you, God, that you are number one in my life. Listen to what happens to most of us. Many of us are used to giving God leftovers. That's why I encourage you, if you're going to read the word and have your devotions, do it the first thing in the morning. Because how many of you say, well, I'm going to do it at night? Night comes and you've cleaned up after dinner, washed the dishes, put your kids to bed, watched a little news, and you are so tired. You open up your Bible, and how many of you have done this? You say, I'm so tired, Lord. I know you understand, God. Well, he understands. You're not going to get lightning from heaven. But how about not giving God the leftovers? How about giving God a time when you're wide awake? In the morning, cup of coffee, wide awake. Instead of reading the paper, I read your word, that you speak to me. I'm giving God the best when he can speak to me clearly. I'm not giving God whatever's left over, but I'm giving him the best of what I have. And you see, I think God wants that in every area of our life. God doesn't want the leftovers of what we have in any area of our life. God says, I want the first, the best. I want the priority, and let me bless the rest in your life. Love God with all your heart, and God will increase your capacity to love. Give God the first of your time, and I believe God will increase your capacity to gain time. Give God the first of your attention, and I believe God will give you better and more attention. In other words, whatever you honor God first in, I believe he gives you more to resource the rest of your life. And it's the same with our giving. Give God the first and the best, the first fruits. Go first to God. first to his name, first to his work, you give to God. That's called the first fruits principle in our giving. The other principle that's taught throughout scripture, and I don't have a lot of time to spend on this today, but the other principle that's found is not only the first fruits principle, but it's also found in the Old Testament, before the law, during the law, after the law. It's called the tithe principle. The tithe is simply this. I take a portion of what God has given. The tithe means a tenth. I take a portion of what God has given me. I give it according to my increase, a portion back to God to say, God, you have blessed me, so I give back to you from what you have given me.
0: 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All right, now, continue with more about the principle of giving. Here again is Mark Job with the rest of today's lesson.
1: Because how many of you say, well, I'm going to do it at night? Night comes and you've cleaned up after dinner, washed the dishes, put your kids to bed, watched a little news, and you are so tired. You open up your Bible, and how many of you have done this? He said, I'm so tired, Lord. I know you understand, God. Well, he understands. You're not going to get lightning from heaven. But how about not giving God the leftovers? How about giving God a time when you're wide awake? In the morning, cup of coffee, wide awake. Instead of reading the paper, I read your word that you speak to me. I'm giving God the best. When he can speak to me clearly, I'm not giving God whatever's left over, but I'm giving him the best of what I have. And you see, I think God wants that in every area of our life. God doesn't want the leftovers of what we have in any area of our life. God says, I want the first, the best. I want the priority, and let me bless the rest in your life. Love God with all your heart, and God will increase your capacity to love. Give God the first of your time, and I believe God will increase your capacity to gain time. Give God the first of your attention, and I believe God will give you better and more attention. In other words, whatever you honor God first in, I believe he gives you more to resource the rest of your life. And it's the same with our giving. Give God the first and the best, the first fruits. Go first to God. First to his name, first to his work, you give to God. That's called the first fruits principle in our giving. The other principle that's taught throughout scripture, and I don't have a lot of time to spend on this today, but the other principle that's found is not only the first fruits principle, but it's also found in the Old Testament, before the law, during the law, after the law. It's called the tithe principle. The tithe is simply this. I take a portion of what God has given. The tithe means a tenth. I take a portion of what God has given me. I give it according to my increase, a portion back to God to say, God, you have blessed me, so I give back to you from what you have given me. Now, the majority of people in America don't tithe. The majority of Christians in America don't tithe. The majority of Christians in America give 2.5% of their income to God. That means that out of every $100, we give $2.50. The majority of Christians in America struggle with their finances. The majority of Christians in America struggle with debt. The majority of Christians in America struggle with the same thing that the rest of society struggles with, I believe in part because we have not learned the power of giving. Listen to what it says in Malachi. This has been such a convicting passage over the years for me because In Malachi, the prophet was challenging a group of people that had lost the favor of God. And he says to them, will a man rob God? Yet you have robbed me. But you say, in what way have we robbed you? In tithes and offerings. You are cursed with a curse, for you have robbed me, even this whole nation. There was a time in the people of Israel's time where God said, I expect you to give the tithe, but you're not giving the tithe, so I count it robbery against me. And because you're robbing me, you're living under a curse in your finances because you're robbing me. I believe the same could be said about our love towards God. God could say, I want you to love me first, but because you're not giving me the first of your love, it's affecting the way your marriage works, or it's affecting the way your relationships work, because give me the first and the best and watch how I fill you up to be able to love more. I believe when we give God the first, that he replenishes so that we have more to give to others. Amen? Some of you are saying, yeah, amen, kind of amen. I read recently that if American Christians actually tithed and gave 10%, that if the believers in America actually did practice the tithe, that we would have $165 billion more to meet needs, feed the poor, start churches, spread the gospel. $165 billion more. Someone broke it down this way. They said we would have $25 billion could relieve global hunger and starvation and deaths from preventable diseases in 5 years. $12 billion could eliminate literacy in 5 years. $15 billion could solve the world's water and sanitation issues, specifically in places where 1 billion people live on less than $1 per day. $1 billion could fully fund all the overseas missions work, and there'd be $100 to $110 billion would still be left over for additional ministry services. Think about that. I believe that one of the greatest challenges of our nation and one of the greatest challenges that we have as people when it comes to finances is understanding the power of giving. I told you this last week when I preached, but 20 some years ago, we decided as a church that we would practice. Now, there's no one in the Bible that it says we have to do this, but we just decided to do it. We decided that we want to give 10% of our whatever comes into this church away to home missions or foreign missions. So 20 some years ago, we decided that we would begin to give away to missions, to start churches, to international missions, 10% that came in. Now, has there always been needs? Oh yeah, drive through our parking lot, there's potholes in it. But guess what? We give away 10%. There'll always be needs in the house. Last year, church-wide, not only Midway, but church-wide, we gave away to missions and starting new churches and international missions close to $400,000. Close to $400,000, yeah. You say, Pastor, well, couldn't we use it to fix our road? Well, we could. Could we use it to fix potholes in our parking lot? Oh, we could. But I'm gonna tell you something. There'll always be potholes to fix. There'll always be a faucet that's running. There'll always be improvement that's made, but never, never should we ever hold back from the power of giving, because the power of giving replenishes what we have so that we can even give more. Let me tell you what one guy, I sat down and I had lunch with a man quite a few years ago, and I'll never forget because he made such an impression when he told me this story. He told me that when he got married, him and his wife decided that they would, every year that they were married, that they would increase their giving 1%. So they started at 10%, and every year that they were married, they increased it 1 more percent. So he was an older guy, very wealthy, prosperous. I said, so how long you been married? He said, I've been married 50 years. I said, so let me do the math here. You mean you give away 60% of your income? He said, yeah, right now. And every year it's 1% more. I'm giving away 60% of my income. And he says, believe me, don't feel sorry for me. I'm living pretty well. He says, I give to get so I can give more. I thought, what a philosophy of life. I want to give so I get so I can bless even more in the name of Jesus. He made that adventure, decided to test God. And I thought, wow. Now I'm not advocating that everybody in this auditorium decide that they give one extra percent a year. But I am saying this, that unless you give, unless you release, I believe that releasing, giving is the trigger that empowers our increase as well. I believe that God is looking throughout the world to see who can entrust with power, who he can entrust with love, who he can entrust with resources. And I believe if he finds someone that he can entrust with resources, that just it all stops with them, then he stops the flow of resources to that person. But when God finds someone that he can give power to, that releases that power to touch, he increases their influence. I believe when God finds someone that releases their love, he keeps loving, pouring down even more love. I believe when God finds someone that is willing to increase their influence and not use it all on themselves, that God gives more influence. And I believe with finances, it works the same way, that when God finds someone that releases their finances and blesses other people, that God says, I found someone I can pour into because I know it will not stop with them. They will release to other people as well. Amen. Let me close with this. Number three. Overflow is a result of the sum of choices you make. Overflow is a result of the sum of choices that you make about anything that you have. You want to overflow in an area, then you have to learn to sow seeds in that area. I've taught you this principle before. If you're here today and you have no friends and you're lonely and you say, you know what? I just don't have anybody to talk to. And I'm going to tell you what to do. You need to sow seeds of friendship. Yeah, that's right. So the Bible is very clear about that, that we reap to the measure that we sow. And this is true in every area of life, from friendships to our spiritual maturity, and including our finances as well. I hope that this message has stirred you. I have to say that I have been teaching on the topic of money and finances for many, many years. I've had so many people come up to me and say, when I started listening to you preach on this topic, we were in debt, we were stressed out, we were fighting married couples, but they've told me, and we're happy to say that we're debt-free, we're giving, we're saving. It takes discipline, but it's a spiritual matter.
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And one of them is the Residence Summer Concert Series, and it's every Wednesday now through August 26th. This coming Wednesday is July 29th. They're featuring musical artist Christian Fambro, and there'll be a great evening of music, food vendors, artisan vendors, a bounce house for the kids, and biblical encouragement as well for the whole family. 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The concert begins at 6:30. Again, this is the Resonance Summer Concert Series at Refuge Huntington Beach every Wednesday now through August 20th.

0: want to miss this powerful program. It's part two of a conversation with Johnny Erickson Tada. She has lived most of her life with quadriplegia in a wheelchair, and every day for her is very, very difficult. We air one of her her short programs here on K-Wave. And, you know, she talks about her quadriplegia quite a bit. And, you know, it's all about her reliance and faith and relationship with Jesus Christ. She, you know, every day is very difficult for her, but her faith in Jesus not only gets her through every day, but also inspires millions, both with and without disabilities, to put their faith in Jesus and rely on him to get them through every day with joy, based solely on him. So check it out. Haven Today Weekend Edition is coming up next on K-Wave. 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
15: Everywhere you look, AI keeps showing up. People are using it in all kinds of surprising ways, often with a positive outcome. But increasingly, people are turning to AI chatbots to help them in ways that have experts deeply concerned.

Counseling is one field in which specialized chatbots are displacing trained professionals who have spent years looking people in the eye, showing concern human to human. These are the things that chatbots can't do. They can't feel anything. But it's not only a falling clientele that has experts worried. They say chatbots often give poor advice. This trend is not only in the world of secular psychology, but also in the Christian counseling world. But there's great wisdom in holding fast to how the Lord intends us to be comforted through life's toughest days. We do this as believers, supporting one another, holding fast to God's word, and keeping our eyes fixed on Jesus. Welcome to Haven Today, here on the weekend. I'm David Wolin, sharing the great story that's all about Jesus. This is a program called Hope When Life Hurts. I've actually been looking forward to this program because it's a chance to testify to the goodness of God and His sufficiency every day of our lives, even the hardest ones. And on that subject, we recently shared a conversation with my predecessor, Charles Morris, about how the Lord has sustained him in his battle with cancer. And you can hear that on our Great Stories podcast. But today we'll be sharing part two of a conversation that began last weekend with Johnny Erickson Tada. As you may already know, she's lived more than five decades in a wheelchair as a quadriplegic. And the Lord has given her an amazing ministry and a remarkably joyful countenance. This is something for which Johnny is known.

0: And yet, as she'll share today, just getting out of bed to face another day is a 2-hour process she dreads. And so she reaches out to her Savior for what she needs to face another day in the wheelchair.
1: Lord Jesus, I hold fast to your word. You are my anchor. And so I'm going to anchor myself in your word. And you tell me in Philippians that I can do all things through you. So I know you will show up. And Titus chapter 2 tells me that by the grace of God, I can say no to my selfish wishes and wants. And I can say yes to your grace and live a godly life in this present age. That's the way I want to live today, Jesus.
0: And that's the way I want to live. How about you? There's only one way to do this, and it's to hold fast to Jesus through his word, which is precisely what Johnny's Book of Devotionals helps us do. It's called Keeping Faith When Life Hurts. This is an amazing resource for your own walk with Jesus, but it's a great gift as well. And we have it here at Haven. It's our way of saying thank you for your gift of support, because we depend on friends like you to keep this ministry on the airwaves of North America. So would you stand with us today through a gift? You can do that by phone at 800-65-HAVEN. 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And now, reminding us who our Savior truly is, here's City of Light and Jesus Strong and Kind. Jesus.

0: This is Haven Today. I'm David Wolin, and back with us again today, Johnny Erickson Tada. Good to be with you, Johnny.
1: Always good to be with you, David.
0: So we've had the opportunity in my relatively short time at Haven, at least compared to my predecessors, that I mean, this is a job that people stay in for decades. So I've got a long way to go yet here. But Johnny, do you know, 2.5 years ago, you were my very first interview. We got together with Charles Morris at Ambassador.
1: Oh, come on. Was I?
0: Yep. You were the very first one. I was nervous as all get out and trying not to look like it, thinking I'm going to stumble all over myself talking into this microphone with Johnny. And you were as kind and gracious as you could be, just encouraging us and pointing us to the Lord Jesus. And I forgot all about the microphone. And it's happened again today. So I do thank you for your kindness and joining up together with us over the years.
1: Absolutely. And David, you've become a good friend in this ministry, and I'm sure that many of our listeners consider you their friend, and how familiar your voice is, and steady and calm and always focused on the Lord Jesus Christ. That's a good thing. You're a friend to many.
0: Well, we have to cling to Jesus, and it's His grace when we encounter moments in life that really require that of us. It doesn't feel like a grace at a time. No discipline does, as the scriptures remind us, but our Father he knows what He's doing when He is strengthening us through hardship and trial. And, you know, sometimes it looks on the outside like we've really got it all together. I know, Johnny, you've encountered that over the years a number of times. You have a lot of admirers out there. I know you're kind of used to that at this point, but you have a joy that flows from you. It would appear, although its source is not really Johnny. And you're quick to point that out. But in your book, Keeping Faith When Life Hurts, you tell a story early on about a woman who approached you at a conference. And I'll just read to you what she said, but then you could tell us the rest of the story. She came up to you and said, "Oh, Johnny, you always look so together, so happy in your wheelchair. I wish I had your joy. How do you do it?" So still today, that you told me that story sticks with you.
1: I remember that.
0: Tell us how you answered that.
1: Well, she was looking into the mirror, and of course she caught my reflection in the mirror. She was just capping her lipstick, and she turned to me and asked me that question. "You're always so joyful. I wish I had your kind of joy." And I said to her, "Ma'am, thank you so much, but may I tell you how I woke up this morning?" I woke up this morning hating this paralysis. I felt like crumbling and collapsing under the pressure of one more day of going through a 2-hour routine that never varies. People exercising me, my friend giving me a bed bath, my friend putting a corset on, binders and leg bags and Velcro strips, and sitting me in a wheelchair and helping me to breathe, nebulizing chest compression therapy. I mean, I went on and on, and I said, "Ma'am, I woke up this morning saying, Jesus, I can't believe you're asking me to do this again. I'm so tired of paralysis. I can't do it. But for some reason, you think I can. And so I'm not going to trust my feelings, but I'm going to say, I can't do it, but I can do all things through you, Jesus. As you strengthen me, please give me strength for these women today. Please." And she looked at me as though that was an abnormal or an unusual occurrence, that I just had a bad morning. No, I did not have a bad morning. That literally is the way it is every day. And so my first goal in life, as soon as my eyes wake up in the morning and I'm facing a hard day, I got to get myself happy in Jesus. I just have to get myself happy, because the Christian life is a series of tough choices. Growth in Jesus doesn't merely happen. I know Christians, you know, people who find it difficult to live with drive and purpose. They struggle to live intentionally. You know, you shift your life into neutral and you coast through life as though it were a parade that just keeps going on and on.
0: Yeah.
1: And I can't do that. Like I said, the Christian life is a series of choices. And so I've got to make that tough choice every morning. I cannot do this. But Lord Jesus, I hold fast to your word. you are my anchor. The book of Hebrews calls you my anchor. Yeah. And so I'm going to anchor myself in your word. And you tell me in Philippians that I can do all things through you. So I know you will show up. And Titus chapter 2 tells me that by the grace of God, I can say no to my selfish wishes and wants. And I can say yes to your grace and live a godly life in this present age. That's the way I want to live today, Jesus.
0: Mm-hmm.
1: And honestly, David, that is my life. Every day it's a battle.
0: Yeah.
1: When I sit up in that wheelchair, the fight begins against the world, the flesh, and the devil. Mm-hmm. Am I tired? Yes, in the flesh. Do I get weary? Of course I do. But even Jesus had to choose obedience. It says in Hebrews chapter 5, he underwent suffering fully to experience and embrace what it meant like for us to struggle in the flesh.
0: That's right.
1: And just as the Holy Spirit helped Jesus obey, the Holy Spirit helps me obey, helps us all obey. But it's a fight. We have to live with our spiritual antennae up, always, always taking in the signals. What is God's word saying to me right now? So I want to live a life worthy of the Lord, as it says in Colossians.
0: Yeah.
1: I want to live a life that pleases him in every way, bearing fruit in every good work. I want to grow in the knowledge of God, as it says in Colossians. And I hope I don't sound like one of these people that just spout off scriptures. David, well, I live on
0: I love, I exactly. Like, I was going like to say, Jesus, it's just flowing out of you. This is, you're just sharing your meal with us, you know, food and drink. We need this.
1: Well, real quickly, and it was in John chapter 6, you probably know it better than I do. Jesus says, my words are food and they are drink, because he told his disciples to eat my flesh, drink my blood. And of course, it's a gross analogy, but I think that Christ wanted to get home. He wanted to push the point with his disciples. This is how intimate you must be with me.
0: Yes.
1: You must be this close to me. Our union, our union in me means you live on my energy. You are the branch that stays connected to the vine.
0: That's right.
1: You're not a cell phone that can disconnect with me and then go get some spiritual charge.
0: That's right.
1: And once you're fully charged and you can get back into life, no, you must always abide in me.
0: Yes.
1: Stay in me. And then Jesus says this eerie thing in Matthew chapter 10. He says, he who endures to the end shall be saved.
0: Mm-hmm.
1: And I think God gives us that little, oh my goodness, this is how critical it is. This is how high the cosmic stakes are.
0: Yeah,
1: they are. And we have to endure, persevere, run the race with perseverance.
0: That's right. That's right.
1: Oh,
0: No, you're connecting all these dots that are so precious to me. You're quoting some of my favorite passages too. John chapter 6 for me, was a turning point, actually. I remember, this is many years ago, but I remember being very bothered by it. I mean, you said that this analogy is gross, but of course, Jesus wouldn't actually concede that. And that was partly what I was grappling with. And I watched him. There's three times the followers, which are the leftovers of the crowds to whom he multiplied bread and fish the day before, you know, come and follow him to the other side of the lake because they want more. And Jesus won't give it to them this time. And then he speaks this, you must eat my flesh, drink my blood. And then they go back and forth three times and he keeps sort of like doubling down. And it gets really even more intense. And he just won't concede that it's a metaphor. Even at the very end, they walk away. Like, this is the point at which the crowds walk away. This is when Jesus gets canceled, right? By everybody but his disciples.
1: Yeah.
0: And I thought, why wouldn't you just concede that? Jesus, why would you not just say, look, I'm not speaking literally. But, and then here's, I think, where the Lord finally brought me. What if there's a literalness that's even bigger than the literal way that we read it? What if our lives actually need Jesus more than our bodies actually need to chew food and drink it to be hydrated.
1: Ooh.
0: What if real life is actually bigger and better than that? And we just can't see it.
1: We can't see it.
0: So we think, Jesus, why don't you just concede that you're not being literal? But in fact, it's so much deeper. He can't help us to get there any other way than to leave us in the tension of it.
1: Bingo, you've hit the nail on the head once again, David, because our eyes are still, you know, we see men as trees walking. We don't quite see the clarity of the spiritual world. And yet the rooms that we are in right now are probably populated with so many unseen beings, and I'm not including only angels, but demons. I mean, we are surrounded. We swim in a spiritual world that we cannot see. And I think that's why our adversary tries to entice us with the physical world, with the is to be assumed as a physical concrete world. But the real concrete world is the world we cannot see. You've given me new, fresh insight into that particular scripture in John 6, because I long to be able to see, let me see your face, Jesus. I think that's the groaning of all of us. The more intimate I become with him, I want to see him. And so that metaphor pushes us to have the view of, what is it, 2 Corinthians chapter 4, verse 8, I think it's 18, where it says, set your eyes not on things which are seen, but which are unseen, because things which are seen are only temporary, but things which are unseen are eternal. Can we live that way?
0: Not on our own. We need Jesus, and we need the things push us into him more deeply, which usually take the form of hardship, suffering, and trials, which is part of the way that the Lord redeems, even using the hard and dark things of this fallen world, to actually draw us and bring us nearer to the heart of Christ. And he proves himself faithful every time. And you've been writing extensively about this all these years. There are so many other devotions in your book, Keeping Faith When Life Hurts. We've just kind of scratched the surface. But Johnny, with the time that we have left today, I'm wondering if there is anything that for you is top of mind when we talk about God's purpose, sovereign purpose in the things that we face, when the day comes, when it crosses over from just being normal, irritating, normal, hard, normal frustrations. And maybe it's the straw that breaks the camel's back for us. Maybe it's more like a grand piano. Those things happen and they fall on us and they befall us. And we think, this is it. Like, how could a good God bring me to this point and ask me to endure this? We have people listening today that are feeling that if they haven't thought it out loud. Where does your heart go when you get the chance to speak to that person?
1: Well, when people question the goodness of God, and sometimes I have questioned God's goodness when I travel abroad and I have seen the worst of suffering come upon a child with a disability. Yeah. When I wonder where the goodness is, I look to the cross, because the cross became the highest possible good for all of us humans. The cross not only brought salvation, it proved that there is meaning in suffering. And if God could bring about salvation through the most heinous, darkest act ever committed in history, then suffering can have purposes far beyond what we presently see. And that's where I go, to the cross. The cross to me is like the Mount Everest of God's mercy. It so displayed the goodness of God against stiff-necked, stubborn rebels. And I'm including all of us dog nasty sinners. Yes, even you listening, we're all dog nasty sinners. But how good of God to give us the cross and Jesus so that we might know that one day the suffering will be behind us and we shall be with the Lord forever. And what good thoughts there are.
0: Yeah. And it does strike me that amid everything else that we see on display there on the cross of Christ, is preserved for us this side conversation to the thief on the cross next to him and being crucified there next to the Lord of heaven and earth, his suffering terrible, but nothing like that of Jesus. Yet Jesus could look to him in that moment of most extreme suffering and darkness and say, just a little longer.
1: Just a little longer.
0: Today you'll be with me in paradise. For us, even in the darkest moments where Christ meets us, having been through his own darkest moments, he says, look ahead. There is something beyond this that far outweighs it all.
1: Oh, your words, just a little longer, speak to me so powerfully right now in this wheelchair, and my hip hurts like crazy, and my lungs are hurting. And just to think, a little longer, hold on, Johnny, just a little bit longer. Oh, and what a day of glory that will be when it's all behind us. We look at earth in the rearview mirror, and sorrow and sighing shall flee away. He shall crown us with everlasting joy, and those who enter Zion will do so with great singing and great hallelujahs. I can't wait.
0: Well, so for you, for me today, for those who are listening, we look to Christ, even if all we can do is just turn our heads on the cross that we've been called to bear, to look again at Jesus who's next to us. And let's hear him say it again, just a little longer. Just a little longer. Johnny, just a little longer, sister. One day we'll be together in paradise.
1: Oh, and all of us who are listening, all my friends, all your friends listening, what a grand reunion that will be. And the best thing is that it won't be the day of Johnny or the day of David. It'll be the day of Christ, his crowning, his glory day.
0: Amen.
1: And we, it says, we will crush Satan under our feet. Isn't that wonderful that we will help him do that? And I just can't wait to see him judge fallen angels and be crowned and his name vindicated. And oh, what a, and the new heavens, a new earth, and an earth, a new earth. Yeah, a new earth. It's going to have all the earthiness that you can imagine. It's going to have a, it'll be a perfect place where all of the things that I hope I might one day do, like ride horses and swim in streams and mow a lawn and rake leaves. And I think all that's going to happen again. My hands will work and will be busy, but yet perfectly at rest. All at once will be so active, yet so serene. Ah, it's just a joy to think about.
0: Well, it's a joy to think about it with you, Johnny. Thank you for being with us today. This was a lovely conversation, and it was a blessing to me. Parts of the conversation a surprise, but all of it a blessing. Thank you.
1: Thank you too, David. Thank you so much. Just a little while. Just a little longer.
0: Just a little longer. Amen.
2: 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I'm David Wolin. Won't you come back again next time? We'll be keeping it all about Jesus. It's the great story here on Haven Today.
3: 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That's right, 4 p.m. right after Pastor's Perspective. I'm Ron Beaver. Great to be with you a few minutes in front of the 1 o'clock hour on your early Sunday morning. Thank you for tuning in. Hope you're being just encouraged in your faith. That was an amazing program with Johnny Erickson Tada. She... amazing. It's all about Jesus with her, and she's just influenced and built up just millions of people in Jesus, and just amazing. So glad to hear that interview. Very encouraging. Makes my life look easy. In any case, in just a few minutes, we'll be joining Pastor David Zamora on Living Way Radio. He takes us to Philippians 4 as we see two women who are at odds with each other in the Philippian church, and Paul pleading with them to reconcile. Pastor David emphasizes the need for the church to be a family led and strengthened by the Holy Spirit. Division in the church is unhealthy and, in fact, destroys the very mission of the church body and in the labor, and that is in the labor of the gospel. Stay close. 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
5: From Psalm 113, a psalm of praise. Praise the Lord. Yes, give praise, O servants of the Lord. Praise the name of the Lord. Blessed be the name of the Lord now and forever. Everywhere, from east to west, praise the name of the Lord. For the Lord is high above the nations. His glory is higher than the heavens. Who can be compared with the Lord our God, who is enthroned on high? He stoops down to look down on heaven and on earth. He lifts the poor from the dust and the needy from the garbage dump. He sets them among princes, even the princes of his own people. He gives the childless woman a family, making her a happy mother. Praise the Lord.
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10: Rejoice in the Lord. You see, if these two sisters would just rejoice in the Lord, if they would just rejoice, and what does it mean to rejoice in the Lord? 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

0: 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Today, Pastor David will continue our study in the letter to the Philippians as we look into Philippians chapter 4, A Shepherd's Heart.
1: So, this is kind of here what Paul is saying. So then, he goes on to say, as he's urging them, he's calling for them to intervene. I say we intervene by prayer. That's what we do. Play the peacemaker. That's what we're to do. I mean, everything, just looking for peace. Listen, this is what we need to be doing. And so Paul asking for help really reminds us the importance of church family, you know, assisting in situations like this. Because no matter how you look at it, guys, you know, the whole reconciliation process, not only is he giving us the ministry of reconciliation, but you know, in all of this here, the church is a family. It's a body of believers. And, you know, this is why we kind of do this thing where we say, hey, guys, get up out of your seat and go do this and go do that. And, you know, we have these things after services to, you know, break bread with one another and partake with one another. You know, these things, there's an intended aim. There's a purpose there. There's, you know, the thing is to create, you know, fellowship among the body. Like, we're family. This is the point that Paul is like, hey, listen, all you guys have is each other. Unfortunately, you know, in other parts of the world, they experience that understanding and that dynamic through persecution. When the church is being persecuted, you know, they understand that. They come together, and it might be a small group. Not only do they come together, you know, but they die together. And what does that come from? Of course, they're bannered under the name of Christ, but this is brothers and sisters in the Lord, right? And if the enemy can divide that, if the enemy can get in there and disrupt that, then, you know, there's not really much, you know, that we can do that would advance the ministry, that would advance the kingdom, if you will. So, you know, the idea of family is really important. Now, I know that you probably don't feel like you have a family, but you do. It's a family that is just, I don't want to say dysfunctional, but it is. Right? Because we're all different places, different levels, you know. But at the end of the day, listen, when we call for the church to pray, these are the people that are praying for you. These are the ones that have your back in prayer. And thank God for the ones that don't need to know the details. They're just told to pray, and they pray because God knows the details. And that's better, isn't it? It's not like it's going to change your prayer just because you know what's going on. You know, when you pray, I think without knowing what's going on, I personally feel that it's more of a prayer of faith than one of you knowing what's going on. Because when you know what's going on, you kind of, in your prayer, tell God how to fix it. Lord, I pray that you just fix this right now in Jesus' name, you know, kind of thing. When you don't know what's going on, you know, you're like, Lord, you're almighty. God, you are able. Whatever the circumstances, Lord, I know nothing is too difficult for you. And we're praying more on this with this type of faith that we don't have the details, but we believe that God does. And we're like speaking with such faith. If somebody were to hear you talking to God that way, they'd be like, what's your problem, man? Like, you're crazy. You're talking like if God knows. He does know because he's omniscient. He knows all things. So when you pray with, you know, the omniscience of God at the forefront and the omnipotence of God as well, that he's able, he's all powerful, he's able to do, right? And then you're praying all these things that God is good. God, you do this because you are good, whatever the outcome is, his omnibenevolence. And Lord, you could meet the need even now. Be with them. There's his omnipresence. And you see, the prayer is speaking on God's ability, his power. He's able to do. And then you say, ultimately, Lord, nevertheless, not our will, but yours be done, because God, you are in control. God, you already know the outcome. There's the sovereignty of God. I mean, when you think about this, like, what can counter that prayer? And you might say, I've never heard nobody pray that way. I have. You know, I've had no choice but to pray that way when I had nowhere else to turn but God. And so the family, the body of Christ, listen, praying with such faith and encouragement. And you can only imagine that, you know, even though they give Paul these details, because like Paul's the one that he'll, you know why they tell him? Because he'll address it, right? Remember his letter to the Corinthians, like the first chapter, he just like lays it out. He's like, after he just like encourages them, he says, it's been brought to my attention of those of the household of Chloe that there's divisions, there's schisms among you. And he just lays it out. He doesn't say, you know, I heard, like we try to do, you know, we try to be, you know, somebody told me, we don't want to tell you who told you, you know, but I mean, I do. So be careful if you come tell me something of issue you have, because I'm going to let them know. They're the ones that said it. They're the ones that said it. So that way we can just get it all out, right? And that's what Paul did. He says, some of you are saying that I am of Paul, I am of Apollos, I am of Cephas. Some of you are very spiritual. And you're saying, I am of Jesus. Paul's like, you're all wrong. It's all bad. And so here, as Paul is kind of doing this, he's not shaming these women. He's saying, for the sake of the unity of Christ Jesus in the church, he says, listen, we have a witness. The church at Philippi is a witness to the world around it. And your actions and your attitude in Christ preach a far more louder and powerful gospel than your words can. Because they see a life that is transformed, a life that is changed, a life that God has done a great work in. And remember those people, those ladies that got saved down there by the riverside, right? And they were baptized and they came to faith, and there was rich and there was poor. There was the demon-possessed girl, remember her? She got delivered. She got set free. Like, these are the early converts of the church. And all because God said, Paul, go. So this was very personal for Paul. You know, if you really think about this, remember, God really ministered to Paul in Acts 16 to kind of redirect where he was going. And the Spirit of God suffered him not to go. And he still tried to go. Remember that? He still tried to go in that same. And the Lord did it again. Sometimes that's what we do. God's shutting the door and, you know, you're hard-headed. You want to still try to go again. And ultimately the Lord says, okay, now I really got to redirect you. And that's what happened with Paul. And then as he sought the Lord, because he knew this was the Lord's doing, the Macedonian call took place. So there he goes. And then this is how this is all. So for Paul, it's like this work is a work of God's doing. And God forbid it that I allow this contention or this issue between these two ladies to disrupt the work that God is doing there. Guys, let's get it together. There's so many more souls to win for the kingdom and so much more work to do. And so, you know, he reminds everyone why these two sisters need to be reconciled. And he says it here, because of the gospel. It's a wonderful example for peacemakers to follow. And Paul commends and he corrects and he affirms and he admonishes and he reminds and he rebukes. And all for the purpose of what? Because one, he does this because he truly believes with all of his heart they're genuine sisters in the Lord. So the church, Paul is saying here, should be a church that is forgiven. It should be a gracious church. In other words, the church on earth should reflect or emulate the church in heaven, so to speak. And this is, when things like this take place, it's like heaven touching earth. So think about this. Don't be the point of contention. Don't be the person who causes the division. And you know, you got to ask yourself this question. Do you see yourself as a threat to the unity of the church? Do you see yourself that way? And if you don't, you should. You should. Because we can, if we don't practice Christ, if we don't allow the Lord to work through us, we can be a person who threatens the unity in the church. You don't want to be that person. You know, and so the good thing is, it seems that eventually this thing works out. The next thing we should ask ourselves is, will you ask for help when a situation like this arises? When you have conflict, some people are ashamed and because, you know, they're kind of like, wow, you know, I don't really want to say much, but no, will you say, you know, I don't want there to be issues. I want to be at peace with all men, right? Like the Bible says. Not only that, are you prepared to give help? Maybe you might not be the point of contention, but are you prepared to say, hey, listen, I will walk with that person. I will come alongside them and I will minister to them. And nobody really likes the task because they're kind of like, you know, it's a lot of work. But what all this requires is grace-filled humility. And notice that divisions in the body like this not only damage the health of the church, but it also affects our witness to the world. And the people see that and they kind of say things like this, well, why should I go there? I mean, you guys just kind of act like how we act. And, you know, for the most part, we shouldn't feel offended by that. We should be encouraged by that. Like, you know what? They're watching us. And as Paul is telling the church, follow the example of Christ, we should be giving the world an example of what it is to live for Jesus. And you might say, well, yeah, we get out there, we'll go, Pastor, the next time, you know, we're outreaching, we're going to go, we're going to show the world. But Paul is saying, when the church emulates Christ with divisions and schisms in the church, we show the world, we speak louder and greater this way. Why is it that these seem to be the more difficult things to address or deal with in the church? Because the enemy's at work. The longer I can keep you divided on the issue, the longer I can keep you focused on the matter, the longer I can have you thinking about it. Let me pray about it. Let me see how I really feel about this. The enemy wants to occupy space in your head to distract you. And what happens is we are distracted by this and we're thinking we're being spiritual by trying to figure out this when Paul just simply lays it out. This is what you need to do. And guess what? If this doesn't get dealt with right away, these women know what it is to labor in the gospel. There's no laboring in the gospel if there's division. You see, you kind of see here why the enemy has this here, because he's like, it's putting a stop to it now. Now you're not out there doing this. Anything he can do to get you tripped up and trapped, he'll do it. Be aware. So he says here in verse 4, rejoice in the Lord always, and again I say rejoice. I love this verse. But you know, what Paul is doing here, he finds it necessary to kind of issue a command to rejoice. You know, when you look at this, I kind of like how he just left this issue of contention and division. And now he's saying, you know, be joyful. Be a person who is rejoicing. Be happy in the Lord. Wake up ready to sing unto the Lord a new song. You know, always be joyful and encouraged in the Lord. Because another struggle for the Christian is maintaining joy. Having a joyful heart. I know tonight that if I were just to say, hey, what's going on with some of you? What do you got going on in your life? You know, you know, I'm probably not going to hear joyful things. I'm going to hear like all these difficult challenges that maybe all of us or some of us are facing. Maybe it might be marital, it might be personal, it might be work-related, resource, whatever the case might be. It just, you know, but what Paul is saying here is even in those difficult times, rejoice. Because there's a need for joy in your life. This is why he is encouraging and commanding them to rejoice, because he obviously thought that these believers in Philippi, you know, needed to hear it. In other words, he's saying, be joyful, maintain joy. George Mueller puts it this way: the first great primary business every day was to have my soul happy in the Lord. Because we don't always wake up ready to sing. When you read Christian biographies, you'll actually be encouraged that some of our greatest heroes wrestled through seasons of dryness, despair, and discouragement. So what is George Mueller saying? There's a need for you to rejoice. Why? Because as a believer, you're going to go through some trying times. And I think all of us have had our fair share, and maybe you're in one of those times right now, and you might be saying, what's so good about, you know, it's like somebody saying, you know, yeah, are you having a good day? What's so good about today? You know, kind of thing. Well, what happened? Well, you know, and they just go through this whole thing. But at the end of the day, you're born again. At the end of the day, Christ has set you free. At the end of the day, you're making heaven your home. Notice what he says about rejoicing, because the cause really to not rejoice, to not have a joyful heart, to not have a joyful attitude, there are causes that rob us of joy. And he mentions it here in verse 6. He says, be anxious for nothing. Anxiousness will rob you of your joy. You know, sometimes we become anxious about things. You know, there's anxiousness, worrying, right? So people have always asked this question, Pastor, is worrying sin? Well, I think to one extent it is. To another extent, there's good worrying and there's sinful worrying. Like good worrying would be like a parent worried about their kid who for the first time is driving home from work or to work. That's a good worry. That's not, you know, you might be anxious because it's like, oh man, for the first time, you know. All of you parents have experienced that, right? Things like, I hope they're okay. I hope they're doing all right. You know, that kind of worry, that's okay. That's good. Because, you know, you're not worried about something that, you know, is outside of your control. And bad worrying is that. Worried about things that is outside of your control and really letting it just take you there where you're not trusting God. And Jesus speaks about that very clearly in Matthew's gospel. He talks about, you know, not allowing yourself to be given over to anxiety, to worry. He's not saying be dismissive about things. He's not saying not to be concerned about things. Like, obviously, you need to be because, you know, we live in a very real world that is fallen. But there are things in this world that are fallen that you and I will never scratch the surface on or be able to affect its change or anything. We turn that over to the Lord, kind of like the anxiety that people have with, you know, what's going to happen in 5 years. And they live their present life right now so consumed and worried about what's going to happen in 5 years that they can't even move on to the next day. And they're worried about it. As if there's no time to waste, and as if their worrying is going to change at all what's happening. And some have let their worry go so far as to affect their faith, affect their life in the Word and trusting God, that they worry more than trusting the Lord. And then you tell them, like, you know, you just got to trust God. God is faithful. The Lord will do this for you. He's there. He's ever present, right? And they're looking at you kind of like, yeah, you know, but I just don't know how this is going to. Listen, trust the Lord. And some of this anxiousness or worry or anxiety, I've seen it. It's literally removed people from their position in the Lord. They've walked away. And now their life's consumed with just worrying. They're worried about everything. And then the person who's not worrying, you know, I don't worry about much myself personally. My wife tells me, she's like, you're just different. You know, you're just different. You know, you don't like worry about things. And, you know, I do, but I don't. Like, I worry, but it's more of like inside. You know what I'm saying? Rather than outside. I don't come all undone like, oh my goodness, this is it, this is over. You know, it's like, why? Why? I'd rather save my energy for other things, right? So, you know, but I do think in my head. You know, I was sharing with my wife just the other night. I go, sometimes, you know, I'll think through things and I'm like, you know, man, what if this doesn't work out? What if God is not in this? You know, then you start wrestling with these thoughts of like, what if God's not even there? What if this is all just a hoax kind of thing, right? You go through this whole thing, you know, the enemy's just bombarding. And this is where faith, you know, really kicks in. It's the substance of things hoped for, the evidence of things not yet seen. And you know, the only thing you have to fall back on is all the times God has rescued you from things in the past. It's like, God, you were faithful then, you'll be faithful now. It's like, how can you sleep at night knowing that this thing's gonna, it's like, because God's in control. I can't make you believe what you don't want to see or yourself, but I just know that he is because he's done this before and he's faithful to do it. So in a sense, I bring all that up because this real issue here, Paul is saying, here's another way to kind of get through this. Rejoice in the Lord. You see, if these two sisters would just rejoice in the Lord, if they would just rejoice, and what does it mean to rejoice in the Lord? To be thankful. Because your joy comes from your relationship with Jesus, not from your circumstances. Too many are looking for joy from their circumstances. Paul isn't writing this letter from a sweet beach house. He's in prison in Rome. He's not on vacation. He's not, you know, out on a yacht somewhere hanging out, right? I mean, he's literally in prison, chained to a soldier. And the prison is not like prisons today. Today, they're like hotels compared to there. Like a dungeon with the elements. And there's hunger and all of these things. And yet, what is he doing? When you look at this here, you know, I'm sure the Philippians remembered at the start of the church. Remember when he cast out the demon out of that girl, remember that? And they threw Paul and Silas in prison. What did they do? They rejoiced. They sang. They worshiped God. Like you know, and what is he doing? Well, if you really think about it, you know, some people think that joy comes when you get desires. But no, the Bible really teaches you and I that joy comes from the Lord and that alone. Joy comes from you not getting what you deserve. Joy comes from you getting what you don't deserve, right? Like, you know, heaven and not getting judgment. You should rejoice in the fact that tonight you're on your way to heaven. If this all ends today, you're there. And nobody can stop that. No, the enemy, that's what he wants to discourage you and overwhelm you and get you to think like, you know, the ministry of reconciliation, even though God has given to the church to reach a lost world, but to also work among the body of Christ with one another. And I think there's an encouragement here. We have a reason. You have a reason to be joyful. You might say, my situation is not joyful. It is stressful. Keep in mind, guys, that joy comes from your relationship with Jesus, not your circumstances. So yes, you might be overwhelmed with your circumstance, but notice it comes from Jesus. It comes from Jesus. It comes from all that he's done for you and through you by the power of the Spirit. So rejoice in the Lord always. And notice what he says, the emphasis again. He says, and again, I will say rejoice.
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3: 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Great to be with you on this early Sunday. I'm Ron Beaver. Weather-wise, later for today, we're looking for cloudy skies and then partial sunshine expected late in the day with highs in the mid to upper 80s, overnight lows in the mid to upper 60s. Right now it is 71 and clear at K-Wave. Well, up next, we'll be joining the congregation at Calvary Chapel Beaumont for a refreshing word with Pastor Henry Lundy. We are in the book of John, so turn to chapter 1 as we see John the Baptist denying that he is the Messiah, but then pointing to Jesus, whose sandals he said he was not worthy to untie. Jesus revealed as the Messiah by John, next on Refreshing Word, right here on K-Wave.
4: Hi, this is Pastor Odell from the First Christian Church of Wilmington with the K-Wave Scripture of the Day. Psalm 63:1 says, O God, you are my God. Early I will seek you. My soul thirsts for you. My flesh longs for you in a dry and thirsty land where there is no water. You know, David understood something about walking with God. There has to be urgency in seeking the Lord. Just like our bodies hunger and thirst for what is physical, our souls were made to hunger and thirst for God. The flesh is never satisfied. No matter how much you feed it, it will always want more. But God is the only one who can truly satisfy your soul. So today, seek the Lord early, seek Him first. Don't look to the world for what only God can give. He alone can satisfy the thirst of your soul. Once again, that's Psalm 63:1, and I'm Pastor Odell Nessie. 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

0: is the, this is the work of the devil, really. 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And I just think that so many people live under this sense like God is upset with me. I failed God. 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And just be free from that. 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

0: Hello and welcome to the Refreshing Word broadcast from Calvary Chapel Beaumont in Southern California. We are in the Gospel of John, and the two main reasons that he writes this book is that we may know that Jesus is the Son of God and the importance of believing. So if you have your Bible handy, turn with us to the book of John and let's listen in with Pastor Henry Lundy.
1: If you're new with us, we started the book of John, I think, 3 or 4 weeks ago. So we are journeying through the book of John. And I know some of you are new to following you some Jesus. I would encourage you with this. If you keep hanging out with us, we'll take you through the entire Bible, literally. So if you want to learn the Bible, hang out with us. It'll be all understandable. So we'll have a really good time. The title of the message is this morning is A Simple Servant. There's something to simplicity that is so beautiful. It's so wonderful. There's something to, we call it a kiss. Kiss it. Keep it simple, saint, right? Keep it simple, saint. Just keeping what we do for Jesus really, really simple. Keeping it really, really just boil it all down to its most simplest aspect. And what we're going to learn today from John the Baptist is he's going to do that very thing. He has a ministry that's simple. He's kept it so simple. And my hopes are is that you and I would leave church today and we'd want to do the same. Keep what we do for Jesus, keep it really simple. And when we keep Jesus first, it keeps it all simple, right? When Jesus is first, everything tends to fall in its place. There's a really great quote from Dr. Martin Luther King that you'll see on the screen here. It's called A Street Sweeper. And it says this: if a man is called to be a street sweeper, he should sweep streets even as Michelangelo painted, or Beethoven composed music, or Shakespeare wrote poetry. He should sweep streets so well that all the host of heaven and earth will pause to say, here lived a great street sweeper who did his job well. That whatever God has called you to do, do it and do it well. We're going to read today John the Baptist doing what God has called him to do and doing it well. You guys ready to go? When you get to John chapter 1, give us an amen. Amen. We're going to be looking at verses 19 through 28. And those of you joining us online, thank you so much for tuning in. We appreciate you having church with us. If you are within an hour, come and hang out with us. John chapter 1, starting at verse 19. It says, now this is the testimony of John when the Jews sent priests and Levites from Jerusalem to ask him, who are you? And he confessed and did not deny, but confessed, I am not the Christ. And they asked him, what then? Are you Elijah? He says, I am not. Are you the prophet? He answered, no. Then they said to him, well, who are you that we may give an answer to those who sent us? What do you say about yourself? He says, I am the voice of one crying.

0: Crying in the wilderness, make straight the way of the Lord, as the prophet Isaiah said. Now those who were sent were from the Pharisees, and they asked him, saying, why then do you baptize if you are not the Christ, nor Elijah, nor the prophet? Verse 26, John answered them, saying, I baptize with water, but there stands one among you whom you do not know. Listen to verse 27, it's so beautiful. It is he who coming after me is preferred when? Before me, whose sandal strap I am not worthy to what? To loose. Lastly, verse 28, these things were done in Bethabara, beyond the Jordan where John was baptizing. Father, we thank you for your living word. It's active and it's sharp. Thank you, Jesus, that you've got a beautiful plan, that you are working out your will in our lives. And we always are praying that you would give us ears to hear. We always need ears to hear and courage to respond to what we've heard. And Father, may we leave this place putting your son Jesus first above all things, that we would serve him simply, that we would be so focused on the gospel, so focused on the greatness of Jesus, that it would make its way out, that our lives would be prioritized by Jesus first and then everything after that. And you know we need some strength to do that, but how worth it is it, Jesus, that we put you first in all things. So help us today. Help me to rightly divide your word. And we also want to pray for our world, as you are well aware of the condition that it's in. We want to pray for the churches that are there in Iran. We want to pray for the pastors in Iran that love you. We pray that the churches will be full as they're preaching this glorious gospel. And we pray for the other citizens. We pray for that you would protect and keep, and that your will would be done in all of these areas. Jesus, we need you. Revive us. Do great things. We ask all of these things in Jesus' name. And the church said, amen. Amen and amen to that. If you're taking some notes, our first point we're going to talk about is number one, know who you are not. I was trying to figure out how to say it better, but that's what it is. Know who you are not. It's so important, family, to know who we are not. Now, what's beautiful about John the Baptist is they came asking John a bunch of questions. Hey, John, are you the Christ? No, I'm not the Christ. Ooh, you must be Elijah. You know, what's the temptation is this, family. When someone asks you and I, hey, tell me a little bit about yourself. How often do we lead with the worst thing about us? We never lead with the worst thing about us. We are always leading with the best about us. Well, you know, I've got a little education. I got a little skills. Then I got this. John, when they're saying, hey, John, he says, I'm not the Christ. They're like, ooh, you must be Elijah. He's like, nope, I'm not Elijah. Ooh, you must be the prophet. He's going, no, I'm not Elijah, the Christ, or the prophet. The temptation is to try to be who we are not. And what a beautiful passage here that John is letting them know, I'm not any of these people that you think that I am. Now, a little backdrop to our story is this. The book of Malachi ended, and then that began 400 years of silence. God said nothing for 400 years. So now this John the Baptist comes on the scene, and they're going, wait a minute. It's been 400 years. Now something is happening. So they're asking him all the right questions. They want to know who he is. Listen to what Malachi 3:1 says. Behold, I send my messenger, and he will prepare the way before me. And the Lord whom you seek will suddenly come to his temple, even the messenger of the covenant in whom you delight. Behold, he is coming, says the Lord of hosts. So there is this messenger that is coming. And John the Baptist says, I'm not the Christ, I'm not Elijah, nor am I the prophet. Why would they ask him, are you the prophet? This comes from Deuteronomy chapter 18. You'll see it on the screen here. It says, the Lord your God will raise up for you a prophet like me from your midst, from your brethren. So they are now looking for someone. And that's a beautiful thing at this point with the Pharisees sent the priests and Levites. They're looking for someone. That's a great thing. They want to know who John is. Now think about this. Droves of people are coming to be baptized by John. Can you imagine the temptation of the flesh? People are coming to you from all over the place. They're like, ooh, you must be Elijah. Do I look like Elijah? Do you think I'm Elijah? I mean, the temptation of someone thinking that you are awesome. And they revered Elijah. They revered the prophet. So as they're asking him these questions, the temptation is this. Ooh, I could say I'm somebody that I'm not. I could pretend to be somebody that I'm not. But what we're learning here in our text, John is answering, no, I am not this person. I am not who you think that I am. And over again, John is saying, I'm not the Christ. You want to come next Sunday? John's going to say this, that's him. That's the one I've been talking about. John is always testifying of the greatness of Jesus. John is so comfortable in who he is not. He's okay saying, I'm not him. Oh, you must be that person. No, I'm not that either. There's something, family, to being comfortable. And that's a kind of a weak word. There's something to knowing who you're not. Because once we know who we're not, then we know who we are, which means now that's our second point. Know who you are. Know who you are. Once you know who you are, you definitely know who you are not. Amen? Does that make sense, family? Know who you are not because you know who you are. What has God called you to do? It's important for us to know and to understand. God, help us, guide us, and direct us. God, you know exactly what you are doing in us. So we want to be faithful to who God has called us to be. Now, when I say know who you are, I don't mean who you feel you are. Because there's some days you feel you're awesome. And there's some days, I don't know why God loves me. I just can't do anything right. I mean, I don't know. And then some days, I'm not as bad as I used to be. So who you are is like this. Who God says you are is always like this. It's so important to know who God says you are. Because who you and I say that we are changes by how we feel. Who John is, listen to what he says. When they said the answer to him, who are you that we may give an answer to those who sent us? What do you say about yourself? What a loaded question. Can you imagine somebody saying, what do you say about yourself? You would start with your awesomeness, right? What do you say about yourself? John took them to scripture. John says this in verse 23. He says, I am the voice of the one crying in the wilderness. Quote, make straight the way of the Lord as the prophet Isaiah has said. He's quoting Isaiah 40, verse 3. The voice of one crying in the wilderness, prepare the way of the Lord and make straight in the desert a highway for our God. Glory to God when our identity is grounded in the scriptures. When our identity is grounded in the scriptures, it doesn't matter what I think about myself. Because when I think about myself, some days I'm like, hey, I did pretty good today. But then when we fail, we think lesser about ourselves. But when we know who we are, according to Ephesians chapter 1, read Ephesians chapter 1. Once we know who we are, according to the scriptures, then that means no matter what you think I am or who you think I am, that doesn't matter. That'll change when I fail you.
1: 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We are in the Gospel of John, and throughout this Gospel account, we will continue to learn about who Jesus really is, his great love for people, why he came, and what this all means for you and me. So let's continue in chapter 1 of the Gospel of John with The Refreshing Word from Calvary Chapel, Beaumont.
0: Then that means no matter what you think I am or who you think I am, that doesn't matter. That'll change when I fail you. No amens for that, huh? Yeah. But when I know who God says that I am, doesn't matter. Because who God says I am changes not. It doesn't change. John the Baptist knows who he is, knows what God has called him to do. He says, I am the voice of the one crying in the wilderness. Who am I? I'm the voice. You know sometimes what our problem is? God has called you to be a voice. You want to be something else. Hey, if you go home and you open up your tool chest, there's going to be a bunch of, we call it sockets, like a socket set. Did you notice that each socket has a different measurement? None of us have 15 of the same 5/8 sockets. None of us have that. Each of us here are God's socket. Keep walking with me. If you know what a socket is, you got to Google that, right? It's a little tool. You put it on top of a nut and you twist it, right? So all of us are God's sockets. Just as in your toolbox, each socket has a different size because each socket has a different what? A different purpose. So each socket has a purpose. So for the 5/8 to go, man, I wish I was a 1/4-inch socket. Don't worry about being a 1/4-inch. Be happy that you're a 5/8. I've created you for a certain purpose. I've created you to be used as a 5/8 socket. Let me bring it a little closer to you. I would love to be able to sing. Our sister here can't sing. She can sing. Back there just going, sing, sister. I'm like, man, that's good. Like, come on back and do it again. For me to go, God, I want that. It's like me saying, hey, Tony, next service, give me a microphone. It'll be the last time Tony gave me anything. I have the voice only my mother loves, and that's only once in a while, right? So it'll be crazy to say, God, I don't want this. I want that. I want to be that. But when you and I know that God has called us to be that 5/8 socket, our only job is to, whatever that 5/8 socket fits into, work that. That's that simple. That's the simplicity of God. You've called me to this. And this is my focus. This is my joy. I wake up in the morning for this. I wake up in the morning for you. John, you've got to be the Christ. Nope, not him. You've got to be Elijah. No, not him. Oh, you've got to be the prophet. He's like, no. Okay, then what are you? I'm just a voice. I'm just a voice crying out in the wilderness. That's it. That's it. That's simple. Hey, John, who are you? Just a voice. John said no to all of these awesome titles. And that would be tough to say no to. Can you imagine whatever you're doing in life, people are flocking to see you do your thing. Hey, you must be second coming of this or in this. That's the temptation. Maybe the next time somebody comes to you and tells you you're awesome, take the low door. Take the low road when they're like, man, I've never seen, I've never heard. And I'm sure when people go outside and see our sister, like, hey, it's okay. Hopefully she's going to go, glory to God. This is used for that. This is used for him. Somebody say, hey, that was wonderful. But God forbid she'll say, well, you know, come back third service and you can hear it again. John the Baptist is saying, I'm just a voice. God is using me as a voice to prepare the way. And hallelujah, that God is using John to prepare the way of God walking in the flesh. Can you imagine going, you know, being a voice? Can I be something else? Can I be something else besides a voice? I want to do some miracles. I want to write a few books. John didn't ask him any of that. He was content with just being a voice. If I can ask you this morning, is what, 10:27, something like that. Can't see too far. Are you content right now where God? Are you content where God has you right now? I'm not asking you, is where you are perfect? But I'm saying, are you content where God has you right now? Because if your answer is no, you're saying, well, I need to have something else in order to be content. So what happens if you get that something and content just keeps going like this? the ladder keeps going up. But when you and I find contentment with where God has us, you know, it may be where you're at right now in life. I know some of you are suffering. It may be difficult, but we can still find contentment in the difficulties. That God, I want to find you in the difficulties. I want to be content with what you're doing in me. I want to be content with where you have me. John the Baptist says no to all these great titles and yes to just simply being a voice. We learn this in Colossians chapter 3, verse 23. And whatever you do, do it heartily as unto the Lord and not unto men. How many of you are still working? Ooh, look at that. Good job. So that means a lot of you are retired. You wake up with options, right? What don't I want to do today, right? We're not there yet. Back to the message. So perhaps at your job, perhaps you hate your job. Perhaps you hate the people at your job and they may hate you. Right. But you are where you are for a greater purpose than making money. You and I are to be a voice for Jesus, and not a crazy voice, because we can be a little crazy sometimes as followers of Jesus. We don't want to be that crazy person. We want to be that I'm bringing my Bible to lunch. With that before I eat my meal, I'm bowing my head to give thanks. We want to be that voice that somebody greater is living, and I serve He who is greater. So wonderful that John the Baptist is fine with being a voice. He's a voice out in the wilderness. He's not a voice next to the temple, where there's all this traffic and there's all these lights and glamour. He's a voice out in the desert, in the wilderness. And he's not asking for a better ministry, a different ministry. He's simply doing what God has called him to do. Now, verse 24 tells us, now those who were sent were from the Pharisees. Now, as we journey more into the book of John, Jesus will have most of his run-ins with the Pharisees. The Pharisees, for our vernacular, were their religious police. Now, they started off really, really good. They loved the Torah. They loved the traditions, and they were guarding these traditions and the Torah. And then Jesus comes on the scene, and he kind of flipped things all around. They're going, wait a minute, what's going on? So what happens is in biblical times, whenever it was called a proselyte. So whenever, say, like a Gentile or a pagan, kind of same thing, wanted to become a Jew, they had to go through what's called a ritual of washing, so of a baptism. So the Pharisees are going, wait a minute, does anybody know who this John guy is? Did he go to your school? Nope. Have you met John? Nope. Don't know who he is. Why is he doing what we do? Imagine this. Imagine those of you that are still working. You go to work tomorrow and somebody is at your desk in your seat. You're going, are you lost? That's my desk. That's my seat. They are now afraid of John. They're going, who is this guy that's baptizing? Who is this guy doing what we do? So they're going, we're losing the people. They're going to freak out a little bit more as when Jesus comes on the scene. So number one, we learned, know who you are not. Number two, we talked about, know who you are. Number three, we're going to talk about, know what you are to do. Know what you are to do. Verse 25, and they asked him, saying, why then do you baptize if you are not the Christ, or nor Elijah, nor the prophet? John answered them, saying, I baptize with water. So we talked a little bit about this. So this baptism was a ceremonial ritual of washing. They needed to wash because someone was coming. Someone was coming that was greater than them, and they needed to prepare themselves. So imagine this. Imagine when Tony says, hey, everybody turn to one another and shake hands and say hi. Imagine somebody turning to you and say, hey, you need to get baptized. You would say, I've already been baptized. They're going to say, you need to get baptized again. You're like, psh, I'm not going to do that. Some of you would be offended. The Jews were offended that John was baptizing people. John was saying, there's someone coming you need to be prepared for. And right now you're not prepared. So you need to be baptized. You need to repent and be baptized. Acts chapter 19 gives us a little backdrop. 19 verse 4. It says, then Paul said, John indeed baptized with a baptism of what? Repentance, saying to the people that they should believe on him who would come after him. That is on Christ Jesus. Be real careful, family, of attaching a negative connotation to repentance. Repentance is a beautiful thing. It's beautiful. Repentance, or to repent, means to change your mind. How are you ladies doing this morning? You doing all right? Is what you are wearing the first outfit you tried on this morning? How many say no? Look at that. Look at all you. Look at all you. So you put on something. You gave it a once around, right? You did what? You changed your mind and you put on something different. On a much higher spiritual, greater level than changing clothes, you simply changed your mind from this to that. Repentance is much better than that. We change our mind from what we are doing. We turn from our sin and we turn to Jesus. And whenever we turn to Jesus, He always receives us. Have you ever talked to somebody in

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As we say often here at CCB, preach the gospel and love.

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1: 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There's also a link there where you can actually register for the event. So check it out. Well, Dr. David Jeremiah is up next, reminding us that our God is the one and only God, and he is a big God. There is nothing that escapes him. He's in total control. He will always protect us, always love us, always discipline us if we need it, because he loves us. And he is the almighty creator. His creation is beyond words. All of the galaxies, all the stars of all the solar systems, all the oceans, rivers, mountains, creatures on the earth, they're all his creation. He is perfect in all that he does. And as we turn to the book of Job chapter 34, we'll hear God's majesty, authority, perfection, and justice in what Job's friend Elihu says about God. Turning Point Weekend, it's coming up next on K-Wave.
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3: If you just read some of these Gnostic Gospels, you will immediately sense these are not the same as Scripture. 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They're the most bizarre things. At the end of the Gospel of Thomas, Jesus tells the disciples that he's going to change Mary to be a man so that she can inherit glory like them. 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
6: 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So I think there's different aspects of the relationship of the Holy Spirit on earth and the activity of the Holy Spirit on earth at the moment. But Paul says very clearly in Romans that those that do not have the Spirit are not Christ's. And then if I take that a little bit further in our relationship with the Lord, Jesus used three articles in speaking of the Holy Spirit. He shall be with us, he shall be in us, and he shall come upon us. 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And that will be the case at the tribulation as well.
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8: Welcome to Turning Point Weekend Edition. It's the focus of our most treasured songs and hymns, the greatness of God. Today, Dr. David Jeremiah takes us to the book of Job to illustrate how God demonstrates his greatness. To share today's message, How Big Is Your God? Here's David.
9: One of the reasons we practice worship is that we never lose sight of God's majesty and the magnificent nature of who God is. In the book of Job, there is an interaction between Job and God, a discussion, a presentation about the magnificence of God. It's a wonderful text, and it's a reminder to us that when we have problems, when they seem big, our God is always bigger. We trust Him. He's able to do above and beyond all that we can ask or think. All of this on the weekend edition of Turning Point, coming up right now. So we began this message today. I want to ask you this question. What kind of God do you have? That's especially important in the days in which we live. It isn't that God changes sizes, but it is that we, in our appreciation of God, have either a high view of God or a very low view of God. I don't know about the rest of you, but in the world in which I live today, I need a big God. I don't need a puny little wimp of a God. I need a God who is able to do above and beyond all that I can ever ask or think. While I don't necessarily agree with Elihu's approach to Job's friends and to Job, and while he is a little bit arrogant, I do appreciate the fact that as I read the words of Elihu, if he had been that day preaching in the Princeton Chapel, I think Robert Dick Wilson would have said to him, Elihu, you have a big God. You're a big Godder. As we begin this lesson in the 34th chapter, Elihu begins with a plea to those who are going to listen to him that they pay attention. He's going to begin immediately by talking to the three men who've already addressed Job, Eliphaz, Bildad, and Zophar. So in the first four verses we read, Elihu further answered and said, hear my words, you wise men. Give ear to me, you who have knowledge, for the ear tests words as the palate tastes food. Let us know among ourselves what is good. As we listen to Elihu, we can pick up a little of his arrogance. He commends himself sort of in a backhanded way. He tells those who are listening to him teach that they're wise and great in understanding. I mean, what kind of man does that make him? He's the teacher of the wise and the understanding. Even goes so far as to say, if you listen carefully, you'll notice that my words are as tasty as a good morsel of food. Yes, he did have a bit of an edge to him, a little bit of arrogance. But he's going to do something in his address to these men and to Job that is very valuable. He's going to defend God's justice, and he's going to encourage Job to look to God with the eye of faith. The first question that he wants to answer for Job and for all of us is this. It's a question you've asked, perhaps not in these terms. And here's the question. Is the God we serve a just God? Perhaps if I rephrased it like this, it would help. Is the God we serve a fair God? Is God fair? Earlier in his discussions with the three men who had come to help him, Job had denied the justice of God. In fact, here in verse 5, Elihu even reminds Job of that. He says, for Job has said, I am righteous, and God has taken away my justice. Earlier in the book, back for instance in chapter 19, verses 6 and 7, Job cried aloud, there is no justice. In chapter 27, verse 2, he said, God has taken away my justice. Job felt that he had been treated as a sinner when he wasn't a sinner, and that God wouldn't give him an opportunity even to explain himself, which he did not understand. And Job believed the only way he can reconcile what was going on in his life and the absence of any word from God was that God had just not treated him fairly. Please remember, friends, we look at this book from the perspective of the first two chapters. We know about the deal that Satan made with God concerning Job, but Job doesn't know that. He's never been told what's going on. He knows he's lived a life of integrity. He's not violated his relationship with Almighty God, but all of these bad things have happened to him. He's lost his family. He's lost his wealth. He's lost the admiration of his wife, and his friends trash him. And all of his days, he sits on an ash heap outside of the city with boils from the top of his head to the sole of his feet. And all this is going on, and nobody says, Job, let me explain to you what's happening in your life. Not a word. Remember, from chapter 2 until the end of the book, not a word from God. So Job figures, you know what? This isn't fair. That's what I'd be thinking, probably, wouldn't you? This is not fair. God, I've done everything you've told me to do. I've lived up to your standard. I've been a good husband, a good father, raised a bunch of good kids. And look at what's happened to me. It's not fair. God, you are not just. And Elihu says, let me help you with that, Job. Let me defend the justice of God. And in this chapter, he begins by presenting three arguments in defense of God's judgment. First of all, verses 10 through 15, he tells Job this, and Job's friends, he says to them, if God is not just, he is not God. If God is not just, he is not God. Look at verse 10, chapter 34. Therefore, listen to me, you men of understanding. Far be it from God to do wickedness and from the Almighty to commit iniquity. Verse 12, surely God will never do wickedly, nor will the Almighty pervert justice. Do you remember back in the book of Genesis when Abraham was pleading for Lot, pleading for Sodom and Gomorrah? In chapter 18 of Genesis, verse 25, he made this statement. He said, shall not the judge of all the earth do right? Absolutely. Warren Wiersbe writes that if God is truly God, then he is perfect. And if he is perfect, he cannot do wrong. An unjust God, said Wiersbe, is as unthinkable as a square circle or a round triangle. God is always true to his righteous character, and he can never act in contradiction to it. 31 times in the book of Job, God is called the Almighty. And the possibility that the Almighty God of the universe could do wrong and deny Job the justice that he deserved, it's just not possible in the realm of Elihu's thinking. So he says, first of all, you guys, let me tell you what I know. If you say God is not just, if God is unjust, he can't be God. For us, if you think God is unfair, let me just put you straight. If you think God is unfair, then you don't have a God, because an unfair God is no God at all. Then he goes on to say, now let me say something else about this matter of the justice of God. If God is not just, he cannot be God. And secondly, if God is not just, he can't even govern. Verse 16, he says, if you have understanding, hear this. Listen to the sound of my words. Should one who hates justice govern? Do you want an unjust governor in this world? Of course not. We've dealt with that in the past, maybe some of it even now. But you don't want an unjust God in heaven. And what Job and his friends are being told by Elihu is this. Don't say that the problem you have is that God is unjust. Because if he's not a just God, first of all, he can't even be God. And if he could be God and he were unjust, he couldn't govern. Elihu shifts his attention away from Job's three friends now. And we know this because the Hebrew words are in the singular instead of the plural. And he says to Job, Job, if God who rules the world is unjust, there would be no order, no harmony, and everything would just fall apart. So get rid of that idea. You don't have an unjust God. If he were unjust, he couldn't be God. And if he were unjust and he were God, he couldn't govern. So there's two things you need to remember. And then finally, he says to him, beginning in verse 21 of chapter 34, if God is unjust, then he's not good. He says, you say that God is unjust. If that is true, it's got to be one of two things. He's unjust because he cannot see what's going on, so he doesn't know what to do. Or he sees what's going on, and for some reason he doesn't choose to tell us. He does something that doesn't seem like it should be done. Now, here's the problem. You see, in our realm today, a human judge hears a case, and because of his human limitations, he makes the best decision that he can. And let's face it, sometimes he's wrong. But Job wanted to present his case before God, and God wouldn't let Job come. But the honest problem is this: what could Job contribute to God's knowledge of his case? Because God already knew everything anyway. Job says, let me have a moment with God so I can tell him what's going on. Hello? God already knows what's going on. He's the perfect judge. And notice in this text, it tells us why he's such a perfect judge. First of all, he sees everything. Verses 21 and 22, his eyes are on the ways of man, and he sees all his steps. There's no darkness nor shadow of death where the workers of iniquity may hide themselves. Elihu says, you know, don't think about sneaking up on God with some new information. God sees everything. Not only that, God knows everything. Notice verse 23, for he need not further consider a man that he should go before God in judgment. He breaks in pieces mighty men without inquiry, sets others in their place. Therefore, he knows their works and overthrows them in their might, and they are crushed. When God puts a man on trial, listen to me carefully, he never has to cross-examine him. When God puts a man on trial, he already knows what is in man. He's not obligated to conduct an inquiry. He doesn't have to go gather more information. God's knowledge is not skewed like man's. He judges with perfect wisdom and knowledge. He knows us as we are. He knows us better than we know ourselves. Psalm 139 puts it this way: O Lord, you have searched me and known me. You know my sitting down and my rising up. You understand my thought while it's afar off. You comprehend my path and my lying down. You are acquainted with all my ways. There is not a word on my tongue, O Lord, that you know it altogether. You say, well, Pastor Jeremiah, that's pretty good information to know about old Job. It's pretty good information for us to know about ourselves. While we may not be in Job's situation, we are all one of these days, one way or the other, going to stand before the judge of all the earth. Now, let me just explain to you what I mean by that. If you're not a Christian here today, if you've never accepted Jesus Christ as your Savior, at the end of time on this earth, you will stand before God at what they call the white throne judgment. It's a fearful, awful moment when it is too late for you to become a Christian. And the judgment is simply the passing of the sentence of eternal death upon your soul. For you will live forever outside of the presence of God. Well, you say, Pastor, I sure am glad I'm a Christian. I don't have to worry about that. Amen. Me too. But there's another judgment in the Bible, and some of you know about it. It's called the Bema Seat, or the judgment seat of Christ. That judgment occurs right after the rapture. And when you come before that judgment, you're a Christian. Your sin's already dealt with. You won't have to deal with your sin. But the Bible says we're going to stand before the Lord and give an account of the things we have done in the flesh since we have been Christians. Now, not our sins, but our service. Have we served the Lord? Have we honored him with the gifts that he has given us? Sometimes I think this, and maybe you think this too. I've tried to serve the Lord the best I can. But knowing what I know about the deception of the human heart, sometimes I wonder if I've ever done anything for God with a totally pure and undiluted motive. Have you ever had that thought? Because even in our best moments when we're serving God, sometimes we have a personal agenda. Sometimes we have a hidden motive. The Bible says when we stand before God someday, he's going to look at all the things we've done. He will not only see the work we have done, but he will see the reason why we have done what we have done. And that ought to drive us to our knees more than it does. God sees everything, and he knows everything. And the Bible says he judges everything. Verse 26, he strikes them as wicked men in the open sight of others because they turn back on him. They would not consider any of his ways. Since God sees the depths of the heart and understands the thoughts of the mind, we cannot say that God is unjust when he judges us. He knows us more than we know ourselves. And he holds the whole world in his hands. And since all of these things are true, Elihu wants to know how Job can feel justified in continuing to question God and demand that God give an account for his actions. You don't go to the most powerful one in the world and make any demands about anything. And he says to Job, you need to remember, my friend, that the God you are questioning knows everything there is to know about you. Are you a man of integrity? Yes. Have you cursed God and asked to die? No. But in between those two things, there's a lot of room for Job to give an account. Not only does God judge everything, but he controls everything. Listen to this, verse 31. For has anyone said to God, I have borne chastening, I will offend no more. Teach me what I do not see. If I have done iniquity, I will do no more. Should he repay according to your terms? Just because you disavow it, you must choose and not I. Therefore, speak what you know. Now, that's kind of a convoluted paragraph, but let me tell you what it means. In the words of Ray Stedman, who wrote about it, he said this, God's decisions cannot be questioned because he is absolute sovereign over individuals and nations, and he accepts no substitutes for righteousness. People sometimes want to come to God and on their own terms and invent their own salvation. They say, I promise I'll be a better person. I promise to reform, but reform is not what God wants from us. Our Lord is not in the business of reforming people. He's in the business of renewing people. He doesn't want to make us better. He wants to make us new. He doesn't want to take the old us and clean it up. He wants to make a new us. He wants to make us born again. God desires our repentance and our relationship, not our reform. It's not enough to say to God, I'm guilty, but I'll try not to do that again. What God demands of us is unconditional surrender, completely giving up the right to run our own lives. This is what God seeks from us, and he will not accept any other basis for a relationship with him. You cannot change God's mind about what he has declared in his word. So we have here a denial of the justice of God, a defense of the justice of God, and then in the 35th chapter, we have a description of the justice of God. And I'm just going to cover this quickly so you can just put it in your notes and you can think about it later. But this is incredible theology, incredible truth. Number one, God's justice is not affected by our words. Verses 1 through 3, chapter 35. Moreover, Elihu answered and said, do you think this is right? Do you say my righteousness is more than God's? For you say, what advantage will it be to you? What profit shall I have more than if I had sinned? And once again, Elihu is instructing Job. And he's actually saying to Job that no matter what he may have said or not have said, it doesn't make any difference to the character of God. Listen to me. God's justice is not affected by our words. God is just because it's his nature to be just. He is just whether my words match up to that or not. I can say anything I want, and it has no impact at all on the justice of God because his justice is who he is. It's a part of his character. It's a part of his nature. You do not have, nor do I have, the power with the words of my mouth to change the nature of God. That's what Elihu was saying to Job. Job apparently thought if he said God was unjust, he'd get a hearing. God isn't going to be affected by what you say. Number two, God isn't affected by our works. In verses 4 through 8, I will answer you and your companions with you. Look to the heavens and see, and behold the clouds. They are higher than you. If you sin, what do you accomplish against him? Or if your transgressions are multiplied, what do you do to him? If you are righteous, what do you give him? Or what does he receive from your hand? Your wickedness affects a man such as you, and your righteousness a son of man. Elihu says, Job, why don't you just look up at heaven for a moment? You see how far the clouds are up there and how far they are above where we are? That's how far God is from you. Job, do you actually think that something you do can change who God is? Do you think that by your rebellion, you can make God different? Do you think by your righteousness, you can make him different? Elihu is not saying that good works do not have merit. He is saying that our works, whether they're good or evil, cannot change the nature of God. God cannot change for the better because he's perfect, and he cannot change for the worse because he's holy. So do what you do, say what you say. You'll have to deal with it, but it doesn't have anything to do with who God is. Don't say God is unfair, because if he's unfair, he can't be God. And you can say it, but it doesn't make any difference. Every time I preach the gospel, someone will say to me, well, Pastor Jeremiah, I just need you to know, I just don't happen to believe that. And I've gotten bold here lately and said, you know what? You may not believe it, but that doesn't make it untrue. We sort of have the idea that, well, if I don't believe it, then I don't have to believe it. Well, it's true whether you believe it or not. And if you don't understand that now, there will come a day when you will understand it very clearly. The truth is the truth whether we believe it or not. God is just whether we accept it or not. It makes no difference what we do or what we say. God is who he is, and he's not changeable. He is the immutable, unchanging God of the universe. God's justice is not affected by our words or our works, and it's not affected by our ways. Notice verses 9 and 10. Because of the multitude of oppressions, they cry out. They cry out for help because of the arm of the mighty. But no one says, where is God my maker who gives songs in the night? And the second question he asks is the God we serve a great God? Because you see, Job, in his questioning about what's happening in his own life, has come to the conclusion that either God is unjust and won't help him, or God is just maybe not able to help him. So Elihu's going to help him understand the greatness of God. Now, I've chosen some passages, and I'm going to give you the key verses, and you can write those down in your notes, and then I'm going to read just two passages, and then we're going to be finished. The God we serve is a great God. How do we know that? Job 36, 26. Behold, God is great, and we do not know him. The theme of this section is that God is great and that his ways are beyond our understanding. He is omnipotent. He is eternal. He is all wise. We human beings divide knowledge into categories and theories, but God, who spreads the clouds out like a blanket, holds lightning bolts in his hands, he shatters our categories and he confounds our theories. What is there about God that is great? First of all, the mind of God is great. Job 36, 5, behold, God is mighty, but despises no one. He is mighty in strength of understanding. Job 36, 22, who teaches God? Job 37, 16, he is perfect in knowledge. The Lord is great in understanding. His knowledge is infallible. Therefore, anything that deviates from what he says is false. We should never start with our thoughts, our opinions, our feelings. We must always start with the mind of God. Not only that, but the mercy of God is great. Job 36, 6, he does not preserve the life of the wicked, but gives justice to the oppressed. Job 36, 15, he delivers the poor in their affliction and opens their ears in oppression. Have you ever had the Lord use oppression to get your attention and open your ear? That's what he does sometimes. He brings things into our lives so that we'll start listening to him. We get pretty hard-headed sometimes, and God has to get our attention. The mind of God is great. The mercy of God is great. Notice thirdly, the might of God is great. Chapter 36, verse 5, behold, God is mighty. Chapter 37, verse 5, he does great things which we cannot comprehend. And that's what Elihu was saying. The God we serve is great. His mind is great. His mercy is great. His might is great. And finally, his majesty is great. Notice verse 4, chapter 37. He thunders with his majestic voice. Verse 22, with God is awesome majesty. Leave it up to a child's book to help us grab this. Title of the book is the blue whale the biggest thing there is? And it was written by Robert Wells, who takes us from a size we can grasp to one that we can't. Let this truth get in your heart as we close. Here's what Robert Wells wrote in this children's book. The largest animal on earth is the blue whale. Just the flippers on its tail are bigger than most animals on the earth. But a blue whale isn't anywhere near as big as a mountain. If you put 100 blue whales in a blue whale jar, you could put millions of blue whale jars inside a hollowed out Mount Everest. But Mount Everest isn't anywhere near as big as the earth. If you stacked 100 Mount Everests on top of one another, it would be just a whisker on the face of the earth. And the earth isn't anywhere as big as the sun. You could fit 1 million earths inside the sun. But the sun, which is a medium-sized star, isn't anywhere near as big as a red supergiant star called Antares. 50 million of our suns could fit inside Antares. But Antares isn't anywhere near as big as the Milky Way galaxy. Billions of stars, including supergiants like Antares, as well as countless comets and asteroids, make up the Milky Way galaxy. But the Milky Way galaxy isn't anywhere near as big as the universe. And there are billions of other galaxies in the universe. and yet filled with billions of galaxies, the universe looks almost empty. The distances from one galaxy to another are so far beyond our comprehension and imagination, we do not know how to explain it. And the creator of it all is God, who with a word spoke it all into being, who is present everywhere in this universe and beyond, and who upholds it all with his mighty power. How great is our God, and greatly to be praised. And I ask you again today, my friends, is a God that great able to help you with your stuff right now? Is he? You see, what we do when we get in a situation like we're in, we start focusing on our stuff and we get our eyes off of God. You know, there's a great story in the Old Testament that happened in Kadesh Barnea when the spies were sent into the land. And, you know, the majority report came back and they said, man, we've looked at all these giants in here and we're like grasshoppers before them. We can't do this. But there were two dudes named Joshua and Caleb who came out of there and they said, we are well able to do this. Our God will help us. And the difference, let me just tell you what the difference was. The majority came out of Canaan and they saw their problems in relationship to themselves and the other giants. Joshua and Caleb came out and they saw the giants in comparison to God. So how do you get to where Joshua and Caleb were? You have to have a big God. You have to see God high and lifted up. You have to elevate God. He doesn't need to be improved upon. We just need to improve our ability to comprehend him. And when we see God in his holy, high, and lifted up, we look at our problems and we say, God, one day you spoke and the whole world came into being. I know my problem. It's really big to me right now, but it's nothing for you. So I want to ask you, God, to help me with my problem. And I know you are able to do it. That's what we need to come. We need to come with confidence that the God we serve is not taken by surprise by all the stuff we're going through. And he wants so desperately to have a relationship with you so that he can not only be your savior and your God, but he can be your friend and your guide. My friend, I would not want to be alive on planet Earth today and not have a relationship with the great God of the universe. I am insufficient for these things, but I have a God who is able. And he is willing to come into your life, whoever you may be or wherever you may be, and make a difference that only God can make. So I worship him today, and I honor him today.
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0: Turning Point during the week as well, Monday through Friday at 2:30 a.m. and 6:30 p.m. right here on K-Wave 107.9, sharing life, delivering truth, giving hope, and your home for worship and the word on the weekends. I'm Ron Beaver. So great to be with you on this early Sunday. Maybe you're just going to bed. 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Maybe you can't sleep. 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Well, coming up next, it's very possible because Dave Rolfe is on tap. 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Well, stay with us. As I mentioned, Dave Rolfe is up next on the Balance Word Weekend Edition. We'll be continuing our look at the parables of Jesus, and today Pastor Dave will take us to the parable of the talents in Matthew 25, and we see in this story three men are given three different amounts of money to watch over while their master is away on a journey. Two of them turn a profit with the money, but one of them buries it. The first two are commended by their master, but the last one is condemned and called a wicked and lazy servant. He's the one that buried the money. Learning to do the best with what God has given us. That's coming up next on the Balance Word Weekend right here on K-Wave.
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7: What do you have? 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Understand, you have something to offer. And you owe it to me to use what I have given you because I'm the one that gave it to you. It's actually mine. It isn't about like, oh, how much of my time do I have to give to God? Or how much of my money do I have to give to God? It's like, how much of God's money do you dare just spend on yourself? He certainly doesn't mind you spending some of it on yourself. But

0: 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Pastor Dave Rolf is just getting started with a new series called The Parables of Jesus. Today we have another look at the parable of the talents. We established last time that everything we have is God's. He gave it to us. With that understanding, we'll now pause to reflect on what we've been given and how we can use it in the best possible way. Turn with us to Matthew chapter 25 as we listen into part two of Investing Your Life.
1: There's so much that we have that sometimes we don't recognize. It's important for us to assess what we have and then to recognize all of that belongs to God. Everything we have is something that He gave us, and it's something that still belongs to Him. He doesn't give you money, time, resources, experience, talent, gifts, intelligence. He doesn't give you any of that for you. He gives it because He is saying, I am entrusting this to you, and I want to see what you're going to do with it.

0: So our choice is, do I use what I have, or do I become conservative so much that I won't take a risk anymore? Do I become lazy that it's just too much trouble? Do I settle into just living my life the way that seems like, yeah, this is the easiest path? Do I take what I have and bury it in the ground? Now, it's true, and sometimes we can sit and think, I don't think God's really given me much in the way of giftedness, because I see people who are gifted evangelists, and I'm not one of those. And I see people who are great, you know, salesmen, and I'm not one of those. I see people who are super organized and good in administration, and I'm not really good at that. And, you know, what are you good at? But again, everything you have comes from God, and it says that he gives it to you in the proportion to which fits you, which works for you. So you can be assured that you have everything that you need to be productive in actually increasing your own effectiveness at doing what it is that God's calling you to do, if you accept that. But if you look, if you're like, I only have one talent, the other guy has five, so I'm not going to do anything, he's going to call you into account for that. God is not egalitarian. He does, in other words, he doesn't like give everyone the exact same thing. That's, you know, nowadays we're trying like crazy as a society, because of the spread of socialism. It's like it takes a generation and people forget how much socialism damaged the world. And now it's starting to, well, our version of socialism is going to be really cool. But the truth is, anything that tries to guarantee that everyone gets the same outcome is completely ignorant of reality. Some people are good at things that other people aren't good at. Some people are going to have more, some people are going to have less. It's all, a lot of that has to do with even the incentive for being productive. But he doesn't say, okay, everybody gets the same amount. No. You get what he gives you. You have, and I have, exactly what we need to not only be productive, but to become more productive, to make ourselves more effective at what we do. And sometimes as you go through life, those things change. Maybe the things that you used to be, they used to be your strength, and now they're not. But then you can be assured that he is giving you other opportunities and other ways in which you can still continue to be productive. And by productive, I don't mean surviving. I don't mean just lasting, hanging in there. I mean increasing your capacities. We should never stop learning, for instance. We should never stop growing. We should never stop thinking and processing. As soon as you start doing that, you start to die. It's just like one of my favorite Dylan quotes, if you're not busy being born, you're busy dying. And we all make that choice. But if we understand, okay, I accept that I have everything he wants me to have, now my task is, how can I use this in the best way possible? The guy who did the best, who made the most, was willing to travel to do it. Sometimes it might be as simple as traveling. Going somewhere where all of a sudden your mind is opened up to a whole new world. For any of you who have ever been on missions trips, and I think we're working on scheduling something to go over to Cambodia pretty soon, and it's like, you go to another country, it's amazing how, for one thing, you go to almost any other country in the world, and you come back, and you go, I can't believe how rich we are. I remember one of the first times I was in, let's see, where was it? Probably Thailand or, no, I was in El Salvador. And we go down and there was a church that they were praying about buying this piece of property. And it was like, the property was beautiful, but they're selling food on the street and everything, hoping to get enough money to buy this property. And I asked him how much the property was, and it was like what we pay for our electric bill at church in a month. And so we were able to buy them that property, and then they built a church on it. And it was like, I felt like, God, you go somewhere else, you start to realize I have so much more than I realized. You go to another country and you just can tell people, communicate with them a little bit, and you're amazed how smart you are compared to what they might know. I remember one time in El Salvador, they had a car, it was a fairly late model small SUV, and it was smashed completely. It was like, it looked like it had already been one of those smashers, but they had got it, it had been in a wreck, and somebody gave it to the church. And it's sitting there, and by the way, I took $500 cash with me on the trip and just praying, God, show me where this $500 is supposed to go. And so I saw that car all smashed and I go, what are you going to do with that? And they go, oh, we're hoping to fix it and so that we can bring kids to church in it. And I'm like, fix it? Seriously? And I go, yeah, how much is that going to cost down here? And he goes, oh, it's expensive. And I go, well, have you got an estimate? He goes, $500. Because you can get bodywork apparently really cheap in El Salvador. And I'm like, seriously, $500? And I gave him the $500 right then. And I thought, I'm sure they'll use the $500 for something, but I don't think they're going to fix that car for $500. The next time I came down to El Salvador, here they come in that car. It's all full of kids, packing them, bringing them to church. And it's like, they're like, yeah, we did it. They're like, yeah, thanks so much. And it's like, you get a different perspective when you open your eyes to the fact that you're much more blessed than you think you are. And so sometimes traveling might be that. Sometimes it's just looking at your life and saying, how can I reinvent myself in some way to use something that I have that's uninvested? But, you know, Jesus is saying, that's what I expect you to do. That's the way I want you to live your life. I don't want you to live your life paranoid and cautious. I don't want you to take what I, in the same way that, you know, if you try to invest your money, you know, by putting it in the bank and getting 2% interest, it's better than nothing. You might sort of stay ahead of inflation somewhat, but the truth is, the best investments are going to be the investments that involve some risk. That's what Jesus is saying. Are you willing to trust me enough that you will take some risks? Now, it's certainly not true that the greater the risk, the better the investment. But you have to weigh that out. And certainly, a place of no risk is a place of no reward in anything in life. That's the way it works. So he's saying, everything you have, I gave you. So can you trust me enough that you'll put it out there? Because probably your money is one of the least of the things that he's even talking about. It's more than that. It's your knowledge, your talent, your opportunities, your associations, your gifts, your experiences. And he goes, do you want to use those? I gave them to you. Or do you just want to sit here and be safe? I think this is especially true as we get older, where we're like, I've used my gifts, I've worked, I did well, now I'm retired. And it's like, so what do? Take everything that you've learned and just bury it in the ground? Or hope it lasts long enough? Hope your money will last just as long as your failing health? Or do you go, what do I get to do now? How can I use what God has given me now in a unique and a different way? Believe me, I understand the fear. I certainly understand the sense of, I don't have much to offer. But let's be honest. As he calls the servant to task, sometimes we're just lazy. Sometimes it's just too much trouble to actually even look into something. When we have people in our church who have worked a full career, and then now they're retired, and they can afford to do nothing. But so often, they're some of the ones who are really involved serving and doing things in the church, because they don't, it's like, you know, they aren't at the point where it's like, okay, I'm dead. You're still alive. You have things that you can offer, but you need to get off your tail and actually get busy living life in a way that allows you. And it's also not about just taking what you have and giving it away. It's certainly true, and churches do a pretty good job of reminding people that if you give to God, God will give back to you, and he says that, it's certainly true. But in this parable, you get an even more interesting notion that, no, if you are using what you have wisely, with taking reasonable risks and using everything that you have, you can build up what you have, and then you're free, you're able to help people in a way that you don't even have to think twice about it. You don't have to worry, oh, am I able to, here's a person that needs some food, can I afford to do this? So if you, there was years ago, I remember reading a whole study on these two young guys who, they both had inherited roughly the same amount of money, and they were pretty wealthy, and they were Christians, and they wanted to serve the Lord. And the one guy, as soon as he got out of college, he took his millions of dollars, and he started putting food banks everywhere. And he was going out and feeding the poor and buying clothes for people, and he was doing all that. He did a great work, and it was awesome. But by the time they did this study, he was pretty much out of, he had spent his money. And he had spent it in a beautiful way, and no doubt the Lord will say, good for you for doing that. But the other guy had instead, he had continued to give, but at the same time, he built his business. And by that time, he had, I think, 2,000 people who were working for him, providing for their families while he was continuing to increase his capacity and also being able to be generous. It just makes more sense. I don't think it's a coincidence that Jesus stuck these passages together, that here you are in the last days, here's your test. What do you have? How are you going to use it? Don't be overly conservative and don't be lazy. Understand, you have something to offer, and you owe it to me to use what I have given you, because I'm the one that gave it to you. It's actually mine. It isn't about like, oh, how much of my time do I have to give to God? Or how much of my money do I have to give to God? It's like, how much of God's money do you dare just spend on yourself? He certainly doesn't mind you spending some of it on yourself, but it's all his. So how do you think he wants you to use what he has? And again, you get the idea from the story too. It's not that he just wants you to get rid of it, that you just give everything away. It's, he talks about to the rich young ruler about that because that was where the rich young ruler was. He never tells anyone else to do that. In this case, he's going, no, I've been generous to you. Take what I have given you and continue to reproduce it in a way that allows you the freedom to then be able to do more good while at the same time maintaining that which I have entrusted to you. Your job is to take risks. Your job is to use what you have. And I know for me personally, there are some things that I wish I didn't know about, experiences that I've had. This week, I was on Pastor's Perspective for a couple of days, and somebody called up and said that she had three sons who were mentally ill, and one of them had taken his life, and how hard that was. And I shared with her, I had a father and a sister and a brother who were all schizophrenic, and I understand how that goes. My brother killed himself, a year ago or so. And so I shared with her about kind of how I processed that and how I dealt with that. And it's like, I would have rather not had that experience. But if I had that experience, it's a part of the package of that which God has allowed me to experience. And therefore, is it something that could be useful? And I heard from so many people who were emailing and me and Facebook messaging me and everything and saying, you don't know how much that meant to me. You don't know how much that touched me. We're so thankful that God had you there to say what you said. And it's like, okay, I wouldn't think of that as an asset. But God says, you experienced it, it's an asset. You can use that in a beneficial, productive way. Now, as you get older, things change. I mean, I love, for instance, getting up and teaching Bible studies. And for me, like, I love to write. Writing is something that I've always really had a passion for. So writing sermons makes sense. I write all week, and then I come up and I give a sermon. But, you know, the day is going to come when that's just, you know, I'm not going to be able to stand up here for 35 minutes without going to the bathroom or something. So, or falling asleep or whatever. So I also have to wrestle with myself. Is there another way that I should be writing? And Anne challenges me on it all the time because she knows that this is something that I'm decent at and I enjoy doing it, but it's just other things come in and take your place. And so as you're getting older, you have to continue to ask yourself the question, is there something that I've buried in the ground that it's time to dig it up and apply it and use it and invest in it? And so, again, an experience that you had that now prepares you to help somebody else, that can be even more effective than you doing what you were doing yourself. But we need to be honest about listing all of our assets and then saying, okay, God, what am I playing it safe with? What am I not using? In what ways could I be making a difference in some way that would actually be a blessing to me, be a blessing to others, and help me to realize that all along, every life experience gave me, you know, things of value. And certainly, I have the money that I have the time that I have the resources I have the stuff. I mean, how much stuff do you have that somebody else could really benefit from if you dug through your garage enough to get rid of it, or even to sell it and use that money to do something else that would be good? Jesus is like, I have been generous to all of you, but if you are lazy and if you are just too conservative, you're too paranoid about not wanting to lose what you have, that then you just don't live your life the way you have an opportunity to live it. What a horrible tragedy that is. And Jesus loves us enough that he throws us this story to say, look, you are in danger of wasting a great opportunity. So look at what you have, be honest and open and consider all the possibilities, and then think about where might I take a risk with what I have that it might actually generate some greater opportunities down the road. That's kind of what doing life is. But the guy that gets chewed out and spit out, really, is the guy that's lazy, too lazy to actually take a chance. Don't live your life completely safe. Be willing to take some risks and take some chances and put some effort in. And I would rather explain to him how I ended up losing everything, but I was trying to do a really crazy thing. I've known people, plenty of people who started businesses, put everything into it, and then failed. But then they started another business, and that one failed. And then their third business ended up succeeding greatly. It's not, you don't have to worry about failing. What you need to worry about is being a bum. What you need to worry about is just not doing anything and then somehow expecting that that's going to work well for you. What do you have? Make sure that you invest it. That's his heart. And then in the end, the benefit in the end is that then you are able to then reach out and help other people as well. But it's not like, let's take everything we have and give it to everyone so we all have the same. No, that's not the way it works. That's not realistic. But if you handle what God has committed to you, then you'll have plenty to help others. You'll have plenty to contribute to the Lord's work. You'll have plenty to do all kinds of other good things, and it's not going to break you. it's going to bless you as a result.
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0: Lord, thank you for this reminder that really we all need at different times. Many of us sit on opportunity. Many of us look at assets that we've had and they're just there. It's more than a kind of a memory, or it was an old dream that we never really applied, or we gave up. Lord, may we never bury in the ground that which you commit us to put into work, to invest in. So teach us what that kind of responsibility actually means for each of us. God, if there are people here listening or listening online or whatever who they've basically wasted everything you've given them because they don't even have a relationship with you. They haven't even received your forgiveness. They haven't even started with what you can do for them. Help them to know that they can start over today and that you will look at them and say, it's about time you dug that out of the dirt and started doing something with it. May we all hear from you in that respect, and we pray this in Jesus' name. Amen.
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0: And you can hear Pastor Dave Rolfe on The Balance Word during the week as well, Monday through Friday at 2 a.m. and 1 p.m. right here on K-Wave 107.9, sharing life, delivering truth, giving hope, and your home for worship and the Word on the weekends. 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You'll see it right there. It's a little ways away. September 13th, it's the Gateway Concert. And this is going to be at the First Assembly of God Church in Lucerne Valley. And the Gateway is a group that delivers a rich variety of biblically sound songs that uplift and encourage. 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And so this will be on September 13th at the First Assembly of God Church in Lucerne Valley. And it's free. It's at 9 a.m. Details are on our website. 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Just around the corner, as I mentioned, it's the Word for Today hour-long weekend edition. Pastor Chuck Smith takes us to 1 Peter 3 as he continues his journey through the book of 1 Peter. The Word for Today, it's coming up next on K-Wave.
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0: Welcome to The Word for Today, featuring the Bible teaching ministry of Pastor Chuck Smith, founder of the Calvary Chapel Movement. This in-depth one-hour radio broadcast features a chapter-by-chapter, verse-by-verse study through the entire Bible, as originally taught by Pastor Chuck. Our study today picks up in the book of 1 Peter, chapter 3, verse 13, as we follow along with today's lesson. Now, here's Pastor Chuck.
1: We remember that when Peter was brought before the council on the second occasion, he had already been warned that he was not to speak anymore in the name of Jesus or to speak of Jesus. But he went right back out and began to preach Christ again. So he was arrested again, brought before the council. Did we not strictly tell you not to speak anymore in his name? And Peter said, we must obey God rather than men. But they beat Peter and then turned him free. And it says that Peter and John and James, they went their way rejoicing that they were counted worthy to suffer the beating for Christ's sake. So Peter tells you, if you suffer for righteousness' sake, you should rejoice. Happy are ye. And don't be afraid of their terror, and neither be troubled. But sanctify the Lord God in your hearts. That is, give him that place, exclusive place in your heart that no one else intrudes into. The word sanctify is to set apart for God. So set your heart apart for God. Sanctify the Lord God in your hearts. And be ready always to give an answer to every man that asks you a reason of the hope that is in you with meekness and with reverence. So here you are. Great. You are here in order to know and to understand the Word of God. And as we are here studying the Word of God together, the Holy Spirit is preparing our hearts that we might be able to give a reason to anybody that comes along and asks us about this hope that we have. How can you be so optimistic when the world is in such a total mess? How can you have such a hope? And you should be able to give to every man the reason for the hope that we have in Christ Jesus, the kingdom of God that is going to come, the better world that he is going to establish here on earth. So, the importance of really studying and knowing not just what I believe, but why I believe it. Having a good conscience, that whereas they speak evil of you as evildoers, they may be ashamed, those that falsely accuse your good manner of living in Christ. When they see the way you're living, they find fault with it. What do you do for fun? You know, that's the question. People, you don't go to bars, you don't get drunk, you don't, you know, go to shows, and you don't do all these worldly. Well, what do you do for fun? If they only knew. The joy that is ours in this relationship with Jesus. What greater joy than walking in fellowship with the Lord? What greater joy than just seeing him paint a beautiful sunset and to see his creation, looking at it through what you might call sanctified eyes, seeing it as his handiwork. You see the beautiful red sunset and you don't say, oh man, look at what the smog does, you know. Makes the sun turn orange. You know? No, you just enjoy it. And the joy that we have in the things of the Lord and in the fellowship of the believers, how rich and beautiful it is. So it is better, if the will of God be so, that you suffer for well-doing than for evil-doing. And of course, that's very plain and logical, isn't it? I mean, if you're going to suffer, better that suffer that you've done something good than you've done something bad. For Christ also has once suffered for sins, the just for the unjust, that he might bring us to God, being put to death in the flesh, but quickened by the Spirit, or made alive by the Spirit. Jesus, the just one, suffered for sin, not his, ours. The just for the unjust. And the purpose is that he might bring us to God. When God created man, the purpose of God was fellowship. He wanted to live in fellowship with man, in communion with man. And that was the purpose of this creation, that there might develop between man and God a beautiful fellowship or relationship. Communion. But sin marred the relationship. The Bible says your sins have separated you from God. And that is always the effect of sin. It is separating you from God. But in being separated from God, the very purpose of your existence is now thwarted. So your life is of necessity empty and meaningless. And as you read the book of Ecclesiastes, and as you read Solomon's musing concerning life and his pursuit for the good life, he didn't find it in the many things in which he sought to find it, in the wealth, in the building projects, in the many relationships. It wasn't there. And he ended up cynical and frustrated, a feeling of emptiness. Why? Because he had lost his fellowship with God. And so a man who doesn't live in fellowship with God is not answering to the very basic purpose of his existence. And thus your life is doomed to frustration and a feeling of emptiness. Because God created you for himself. And it is not until you come into fellowship with God that you are now fulfilling the very purpose of your being. And so Christ suffered for our sins that he might bring us to God. And it is through Jesus Christ that fellowship with God is now possible, because he took our sins, the just for the unjust. He suffered for our sins. God laid on him the iniquities of us all. But in so doing, he can now bring us to God. Being put to death in the flesh, but made alive in the Spirit. By which also he went and preached unto the spirits in prison, which sometime were disobedient, when once the long-suffering of God waited in the days of Noah, While the ark was a preparing, wherein few, that is, eight souls were saved by water. Difficult passage, but as I look at the scriptures and try to compare scriptures with scriptures, in Luke's Gospel, chapter 16, Jesus told not a parable, but the story of a certain rich man who fared sumptuously every day. And in contrast, there was a poor man by the name of Lazarus that was brought daily by his friends, and he laid there by the gate of the rich man's house, and he was surviving off of the crumbs that came from the rich man's table. But in time, the poor man died. And Jesus said he was carried by the angels into Abraham's bosom. Moreover, also Jesus said, the rich man died. And in hell, he lifted up his eyes, being in torment, and seeing Abraham afar off and Lazarus being comforted in Abraham's bosom, he cried and he said, Father Abraham, have mercy on me. I pray that you'll send Lazarus to me, that he might bring some water, touch my tongue. I'm tormented in this heat. And Abraham said unto him, Son, remember in your lifetime, you had the good things and Lazarus the evil. Now he is comforted while you are tormented. And beside this, there is a gulf that is fixed between these two places, so that it is impossible for those that are here to come over there, or those that are there to come over here. The rich man said, well, I pray thee then, if he cannot come to me, please send him back, that he might warn my brothers. I don't want them to come to this horrible place. And Abraham said, they have the law and the prophets. If they will not believe them, neither will they believe if one should come back from the dead. Now, Jesus is describing what the Old Testament called Sheol, which in the New Testament was called Hades, translated hell, or translated also the grave. All men, when they died, went into the grave. But Jesus definitely shows that when a man went into the grave, the spirit went into Hades, Sheol, which was divided into the two compartments, greatly contrasted. One was a place of torment, of heat. The other was a place of comfort. Lazarus comforted in Abraham's bosom. Now, when Jesus died on the cross, his spirit went into Hades or Sheol. One day the Pharisees asked Jesus to show them a sign that he was the Messiah. He said, a wicked and an adulterous generation seeks after a sign, but there will no sign be given to it except the sign of the prophet Jonah. For as Jonah was 3 days and three nights in the belly of the whale, so shall the Son of Man be 3 days and three nights in the heart of the earth. So on the day of Pentecost, when thousands of Jews were attracted on the initial outpouring of the Holy Spirit, and Peter stood up to address them, he preached to them concerning Jesus Christ, how that he was proved to be of God by the signs and the miracles that he did. But according to the determinate counsel and foreknowledge of God, put him to death. But Peter said God raised him from the dead because it was not possible for him to be held by death. And then Peter began to quote to them out of the Psalms. The psalm where God promised, "For thou wilt not leave my soul in hell," Hades, "neither will you allow your Holy One to see corruption." So Peter said God did not leave his soul in hell, neither did he allow the Holy One to see corruption, but this same Jesus hath God raised from the dead. And he preached to them the resurrection of Jesus from the grave, from Hades. Now Peter is telling us that by his Spirit, he went and preached unto the spirits that were in prison. There is an interesting prophecy concerning the Messiah in Isaiah 61, and it is the prophecy that Jesus first read when he began his public ministry. You remember Jesus came to the city of Nazareth. He went into the synagogue on the Sabbath day, and they handed him the scriptures, and he turned in the scriptures. He turned in the scroll to this passage in Isaiah, where Isaiah, prophesying of the Messiah, said, "The Spirit of the Lord God is upon me, because the Lord hath anointed me to preach good tidings to the meek. He has sent me to bind up the brokenhearted, to proclaim liberty to the captives, and the opening of the prison to those that are bound, and to proclaim the acceptable year of the Lord." And he closed the scroll, and he looked at them, and he said, "This day, this scripture is fulfilled before you." They knew that he was making the claim of being a the Messiah. They thought that was blasphemous. They took him out to the precipice there at the edge of Nazareth, and were going to push him over. But Jesus is saying, "Look, I'm the Messiah. This day, this scripture concerning the Messiah fulfilled." But notice, he was to open the prison to those that were bound. Peter said he went and he preached to those souls in prison. Before Jesus' death on the cross, the sins of those in the Old Testament were not totally wiped away. They were only covered. Throughout the law and the sin offerings and so forth, "And so shall he make a covering for the sin," the kofar, a covering. But in the book of Hebrews, we are told it is not possible for the blood of bulls or goats to put away sin. Therefore, there was the covering for sin, and God reckoned their faith in his promises of the coming Messiah for righteousness. So when God promised to Abraham that through his seed, all of the nations of the earth will be blessed, Abraham believed God, and he

was accounted for righteousness. He believed God for what? That his seed, the Messiah that would come from him, would bring salvation. And God accounted Abraham's faith for righteousness. And so with those of the Old Testament, they all died in faith, we are told in Hebrews chapter 11, without having received the promise, that is, of heaven, redemption, the kingdom. They were all searching for it. They all claimed we're strangers and pilgrims here. We're searching for a city which hath foundation, whose maker and builder is God. We're looking for the city of God, the kingdom of God. But they died in faith, not having received the promise. God having reserved something better for us, that they apart from us could not enter into the perfected state. That is, apart from the finished work of Jesus. Now, there's an interesting passage of scripture in Matthew 27 that tells us that the graves, when Jesus rose from the dead, the graves of many of the saints were open, and they were seen walking in the streets of Jerusalem after his resurrection from the dead. The prison had been opened. Paul tells us in Ephesians 4, he who has ascended is the same one who first of all descended into the lower parts of the earth. But when he ascended, he led the captives from their captivity, and he gave gifts unto men, some apostles and some prophets, evangelists, pastor, teachers, and all, for the perfecting of the saints, for the work of the ministry. So my understanding, putting these passages together, you know, it's sort of like a composite. When you've been a witness to a crime and they take you to the police artist and he begins to show you pictures of different facial structures, different noses, different eyes and shapes of eyes, different hairstyles and all, and you pick out, well, yeah, it has a nose like this, has a cheek like this, has a chin like this, has a mouth like this, has eyes like that, has eyebrows like this one, and you put the whole thing together, and the artist begins to draw it out, and he gets what they call the composite. Putting together the pieces, you begin to get the picture of what the guy looks like. And so we have, you know, the passage from Luke here. We have the passage from Ephesians here, we have the passage from Acts here, from 1 Peter here, and you start putting the pieces together and you begin to get the picture of what happened when Jesus died, put to death in the flesh, but made alive by the Spirit, by which he went down and he preached to those souls that were in prison, who at one time were disobedient. And of course, that's all of us. But who had put their trust and their faith in the promises of God. And thus, when he ascended, he led the captives from their captivity. So that for the child of God today, there isn't a purgatory. There isn't a place of purging or cleansing. There isn't a place of waiting. For to be absent from this body is to be present with the Lord. And so Jesus, our forerunner, led the way. And as the old song used to go, Jesus Christ the Lord opened up the way to heaven's gates. When he died on the cross to redeem all the lost, he prepared a road that leads to his abode. It's a road marked by blood, but it leads us home to God. And that is why Paul the Apostle said, I have mixed emotions because I desire to depart and to be with Christ, which is far better. Yet I feel this drawing because of your need. And thus, you know, I would rather be with the Lord, but I've got to stick around for a while that I can impart more understanding and knowledge to you of God's plans and of his word. So Peter tells us that Jesus
by the Spirit, preached to the spirits in prison, which sometime were disobedient when once the long-suffering of God waited in the days of Noah while the ark was preparing, wherein few, that is, only 8 souls, were saved by the water. So showing the long-suffering of God in giving men opportunity after opportunity to surrender his life unto God. But then he said, in like figure, whereunto even baptism doth also now save. Now, there are a lot of people that teach baptismal regeneration. There is a branch of the Church of Christ. They started in Boston. They have a work in Los Angeles, and they're extremely aggressive. It is one of those mind control types of groups, and they are very aggressive in their evangelistic endeavors. And one of the things that they hit Christians with is the idea of baptismal regeneration. And this is one of the scriptures that they often point out. In like manner, or like figure, whereunto even baptism doth also now save. And you're not saved, they assert, until you've been baptized in water. But if they would just read on in the very same scripture, Peter clarifies it. He says, not the putting away of the filth of the flesh. In other words, it isn't the outward ritual of being put in water, immersed in water. But it is the answer of a good conscience toward God by the resurrection of Jesus Christ. So the true baptism is not a ritual. The true baptism is a work of the Spirit of God within my heart. Baptism is only the symbol of what has taken place inside. The old life I reckon to be dead, crucified with Christ. Being dead, I bury it. And even in the same manner as Christ came up out of the water, so we are risen in Christ to live now a new life after the Spirit. The old life of the flesh reckoned to be dead, and now to live a new life after the Spirit. And so again, speaking of the resurrection of Jesus Christ, who has gone into heaven and is at the right hand of God, angels and authorities and powers being made subject unto him. He's there ruling with the Father. But the beautiful thing, as you read his messages to the church, and as he addresses that group of overcomers within the church, I will grant to sit with me on my throne, even as I sit on my Father's throne. So Jesus died for our sins, the just for the unjust. He descended into hell, there preached to the souls that were in prison. I believe that he went to that side where Abraham was comforting Lazarus and all of the others who had died in the Old Testament period, died in faith in the Messiah. And I think he went there, and I think it was a time when there was the greatest rejoicing you could ever believe, as he showed that he was the Messiah, showed his victory, his death on the cross. That is, the sacrifice for the sin is now complete. Sin is now put away. The door to heaven is now open. And when he ascended, he led the captives from their captivity, and they were able to ascend. I think it was a time of great rejoicing as he preached to those souls in prison the victory that had been wrought over sin by his death. And now
there in heaven at the right hand of God, and all of the angels, the authorities, the powers, those are rankings of spirit beings, are made subject unto him. But then Jesus said to his church, I give to you authority and power. The disciples, you remember, and now they're in heaven at the right hand of God, and all of the angels, the authorities, the powers, those are rankings of spirit beings, are made subject unto him. But then Jesus said to his church, I give to you authority and power. The disciples, you remember, came back rejoicing that even the devils were

Jesus reigns, and we shall live and reign with him. The glorious hope. And we ought to be able to give to man, every man, a reason for that hope that we have. Let's turn in our Bibles to 1 Peter chapter 4 as we continue our journey through the whole Bible, closing down on the New Testament before too much longer. In verse 18 of chapter 3, Peter tells us that Christ has once suffered for sins, the just for the unjust, that he might bring us to God, being put to death in the flesh, but made alive by the Spirit. And then he says, the like figure whereunto even baptism doth also now save, not the putting away of the filth of the flesh, but the answer of a good conscience toward God by the resurrection of Jesus Christ. So he had suffered once for sin, being put to death in the flesh, but raised again, the resurrection of Jesus Christ, who has gone into heaven, is on the right hand of God. Angels and authorities and powers are made subject unto him. For as much then as Christ hath suffered, that is, he suffered for our sins, he suffered death for us in the flesh, so arm yourselves likewise with the same mind, that is, of the mind of being dead to sin. For he goes on to say, he that hath suffered in the flesh hath ceased from sin. The mind of Christ, who suffered for sin, gave himself for sin. Let this mind be in you, Paul said, which was also in Christ Jesus, who humbled himself and became obedient unto death, even the death of the cross. Wherefore God has also highly exalted him, given him a name. So that arm yourself in your minds to the idea and to the concept that I am dead to sin. God has ordained that sin should no longer rule in my body. Let's turn back to Romans chapter 6, where Paul deals with this very same subject of being dead to sin. What shall we say then? Shall we continue in sin, that is, we who have been born again, that the grace of God may abound? God forbid. How shall we that are dead to sin live any longer therein? Know ye not that so many of us as were baptized into Jesus Christ were baptized into his death? Therefore we are buried with him by baptism into death, that like as Christ was raised from the dead by the glory of the Father, even so we also should walk in newness of life. For if we have been planted together in the likeness of his death, we shall also in the likeness of his resurrection, knowing this, that our old man, the old nature, the life governed by sin, is crucified with him, that the body of sin might be katagero, thrown down, destroyed, that henceforth we should not serve sin. For he that is dead is freed from sin. Now, if we be dead with Christ, we believe that we shall also live with him, knowing that Christ, being raised from the dead, dieth no more, death hath no more dominion over him. For in that he died unto sin once, but in that he lives unto God. Likewise, reckon ye also yourselves to be dead indeed unto sin, but alive unto God through Jesus our Lord. Now,

0: That's basically what Peter is giving to us in an abbreviated form. This whole idea and concept that my old nature, the life that I once lived after the flesh, a life that was ruled and governed by my flesh, is dead. Thus, it no longer has power over me. I now have a new life. It is the life in Christ. And this life in Christ has freed me from the power that the flesh once held over me. And thus, the idea is I am living in the risen Christ. And thus, no more I have ceased from sin, because I am dead unto that old life and old nature. Now, I don't think I need to tell you that that is the basic premise that is being worked out. I'm no fool. I'm not going to stand here before you tonight and say, well, I've arrived at sinless perfection, folks. I don't sin anymore. But sin doesn't have power over me as it once did. And as the Spirit of God is dealing in my life with issues that are still there, that are displeasing to God, those aspects of the flesh life, where my old flesh, my old nature is prone to rise and to sort of rear its ugly head, and I see it and I hate it. And I say, God, I don't want to be this way. I don't want to think like that. And then I reckon that to be dead. I said, Lord, that's a part of the old life. It doesn't have power over me anymore. I don't have to be like that. And I accept, Lord, that new life in Christ and His strength and His help and His victory. And how glorious it is to experience that newness of life. Now, I don't know. It may be that tonight God has just done a new work in my life, because He does work in my life daily, and I expect that. But when I was on my way to church this evening, as I was coming down MacArthur Boulevard, there was a car that pulled out of Ralph's there near McDonald's, right directly in my path. It was just there. I thought, this is it. And I swerved, and there was a car waiting to make a left turn, and it was a very close call. Now, the old Chuck would have wanted to whip around and teach that person a little bit about driving. Now, the beautiful thing is that I didn't control that urge that generally rises. I didn't have the cap tight to say, but I won't blow, you know. The fascinating thing to me is that there wasn't the pressure within. I just said, well, thank you, Lord. I missed them, you know. And I'm sure they were more frightened than I was. But it could be that God's doing a new work in my life, and I pray so. I've been praying on that one for a long time. And if that is the signal of a new work of God, I'm thrilled. The fact that I tell you about it, I might be tested again just so he can prove that he's done it. But but how wonderful it is to watch the Lord work in your life. To see him do for you what you've been trying to do for yourself and not able to. The issues where you've been struggling so long, where you've practically given up. And then to see the Lord come in and do this special work. It was a real thrill for me tonight. I just came to church and sat here rejoicing in the fact of my response. It wasn't my response. I know that. I know how I responded to things like that up until this point in life. And so it could be that God is working in me. And if so, praise the Lord. I rejoice in it. But God wants to work in all of our lives. But he doesn't take away the old nature completely and fully and immediately. Death by crucifixion is a slow, painful death. You linger a long time. And yet I am crucified with Christ. Death no longer has dominion over me. And having suffered, then we cease from sin. That is suffering with Christ, crucified with Christ, suffering with him. We have ceased from sin having its power and dominion over us. That he no longer should live the rest of his time in the flesh to the lust of men, but to the will of God. Thank God the rest of my life I don't have to live in the flesh, living as a slave to the desires of my flesh, my body appetites and body drives no longer rule over me. They're still there, but they no longer rule over me, but governed now by the Spirit of God. Paul, writing to the Ephesians, said, "And you has he made alive, who were dead in your trespasses and sins, who in times past you walked according to the course of this world, according to the prince of the power of the air that even now works in the children of disobedience, among whom you all one time had your manner of living, as you were controlled by the desires of the flesh and the desires of your mind, and you were by nature the children of wrath, even as others. But God, who is rich in his mercy and his grace wherein he's loved us, has brought us this new life in Jesus. So, reckoning myself to be dead with Christ, crucified with him, I've ceased from sin, and no longer need I live governed by my flesh and my desires, but I live by the will of God. Crucified with Christ, nevertheless I live, yet not I, but Christ liveth in me. And the life that I now live, Paul said, I live by the faith of the Son of God. For the time past of our life may suffice us to have wrought the will of the Gentiles. We once lived that way. We lived like the heathen. When we walked, and Peter just tells us where the flesh led us. Governed by our flesh and by our fleshly desires, we walked in lasciviousness or sexual impurity, after our lust, in the excesses of wine, in partying, banquetings, and abominable idolatries, wherein those that you once partied with think it strange that you run not with them to the same excess of riot, and they start speaking evil of you. You're no fun anymore. You don't get drunk and act like a fool. You know, you're not carousing around. You're not interested in partying. And they speak evil of you because you no longer run to the same excesses with them that you once did. You're no longer a party animal. And they can't understand why the change in you. They can't understand the joy that you now have being freed from the bondage of the flesh. The flesh is one of the worst tyrants in the world. When you give in to the flesh and you start living after the lust of the flesh, it is never satisfied. It wants to draw you deeper and deeper into its control over you. But thank God, we have been freed from the power of the life of the flesh, having been crucified, dead unto the flesh. Paul said, the mind of the flesh is death, but the mind of the Spirit is life and peace and joy. Who shall give an account to him that is ready to judge the alive and the dead? Jesus spoke of the day of judgment that is coming. Come to judge those that are alive and those who have died. Death and hell will give up the dead which are in them. And Christians will stand before the judgment seat of Christ. The sinners will stand before the judgment seat of God. The judgment seat of Christ is as the judges in the Olympics. The purpose is to receive the rewards according to how we have run the race. Whereas the judgment seat of God is just that, a judgment of condemnation, to receive the sentencing for the life of sin. And for this cause was the gospel preached also to them that were dead, or that are dead, that they might be judged according to men in the flesh, but live according to God in the Spirit. That's why we preach the gospel to those who are dead in their trespasses and sins. The purpose is to bring them new life. Life in Jesus Christ. A life of freedom from the power that sin has exercised in its control over them. And so the glorious gospel of Jesus preached to those who are dead in trespasses and sins, that they might know the wonders and the glory of being alive unto God in the Spirit. Peter goes on to say, but the end of all things is at hand. Be therefore sober and watch unto prayer. The early church believed that the Lord was coming back very soon. They were anticipating his return at any time. And thus, there was always the call to soberness, living a sober life, because the Lord's return is so close, can happen at any time. Paul, writing to the Romans, said, knowing the time, it is now high time to awake out of our sleep. For now is our salvation nearer than when we believed. Let us therefore put off the works of darkness and put on the armor of light. And throughout the New Testament, there were the warnings of the return of the Lord and living a life that is in expectancy of the return of the Master at any time. And Jesus taught them to live with that kind of expectancy. This morning we made reference to that one parable that Jesus gave concerning the servants and the steward who the Lord had gone away and left him in charge of his things. And the Lord returned, and he said, "Blessed is that servant who, when the Lord does return, finds him so doing the work of God." And it is important for us to live as though the Lord may come tomorrow, because he is going to come at any moment, and there will not be a forewarning, and we don't want to have a lot of things left undone. And so it is important for us to live each day as though this were the last day that we might be here, for we have no assurance that it won't be. Blessed is that servant who, when the Lord comes, shall find him so doing. When the Lord returns, I don't really want a lot of unfinished business. I want the accounts all cleared up. I want to be ready to meet him at any time. And they had this kind of expectancy, and the church had this, the early church had this expectancy of the Lord's return. And I do believe that it was by deliberate design that God wanted the church always to live in the expectancy of his any moment coming, because it does give a certain urgency to the task before us. It helps us from procrastination, putting things off. Let's get to it. Let's get things done. If we have a major project, let's go for it, because we don't know when the Lord is going to return, how much time we've got. There's an urgency to getting the gospel out into all the world. And thus it gives us that sense of urgency in our work for him.
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0: Father, we thank you for your word. And now, Lord, just plant it deep in the fertile soil of our heart, that it might bring forth life, fruit, wonderful fruit, Lord, for your glory. In Jesus' name we pray. Amen.
2: 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Box 8000, Costa Mesa, California, 92628. Join us again next time as Pastor Chuck continues his verse-by-verse study through the Bible. That's right here on the next edition of The Word for Today. I'm your host, Kathy Parrish. 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
1: And you can hear Pastor Chuck Smith on the Word for today during the week as well, Monday through Friday at 7:30 a.m. and 12 noon, right here on K-Wave 107.9, sharing life, delivering truth, giving hope, and your home for worship and the Word on the weekends. I'm Ron Beaver. Great to be with you on this early Sunday. Let's take a look at your weather for later today. Another warm day in store. Not as warm as yesterday, I don't think, but we're looking for highs in the low to mid 80s, overnight lows in the upper 60s. Right now, it's actually 71 and clear at K-Wave. And straight ahead, a study for all the ladies out there at Cheryl Broderson on gracious words. And the subject is mercy. We'll see how the mercy that God shows us, not getting what we deserve, is the same mercy we need to show others, being vessels of God's mercy. Next on Gracious Words, right here on K-Wave. Stay with us.
2: This is Shauna on Johnny Erickson Tata, Sharing Hope. I was so surprised the other day when Johnny said her emotional capacity was lacking. Well, listen to her explain what she meant.
3: Don't believe me? Well, let me read you this verse in Revelation chapter 3, verse 21, where the risen Christ says, quote, "To the one who is victorious, I will give the right to sit with me on my throne, just as I was victorious and sat down with my Father on his throne." Now, I find that astounding. I mean, amazing that Christ will one day invite me, moi, to sit with him on his throne. I mean, that's not just astounding. It's beyond comprehension. And what's more, it is way, way, way beyond my emotional capacity to appreciate. Such a thought should leave you and me breathless, fallen face down on the floor, shocked into ceaseless words of praise with tears and laughter over the wonder of it all. That Jesus, our Savior, who secured the right to sit on that throne by doing something that we could never do for ourselves, that is, win our own salvation, that Jesus, through his great suffering and sacrifice, would rise up, stand, and turn and say to you, "Look, sit here. Here's my throne. I want you to share it with me so that you can enjoy all the privileges the Father has showered on me. Those privileges are yours, so come, rule alongside me." That should leave us aghast, astonished, speechless. So, do you see why I call myself an emotional cripple? I think it was John Piper who originally said that of Christians. We're all emotional cripples. Our flesh and blood is just too limited. I mean, you and I read verses like Revelation 3:21 all the time. We read that while we were yet sinners, Christ died for us. We read that if we suffer with him, we shall reign with him. That is, Jesus will actually dispatch us as his ambassadors throughout the universe. We're going to rule over a world we can't even begin to grasp. And sadly, there's just no way our emotions can grasp that, can rise to that. One of the most devastating things about the fall back in the Garden of Eden, according to John Piper, is that we lost our emotional capacity to express wonder at the glory and greatness of God. My friend Catherine Wolfe strives to enlarge her emotional capacity when it comes to the wonder and joy of loving Jesus. And I have posted a video of her sitting in her wheelchair, smiling her Jesus joy smile despite a crippling stroke that clamped many limitations on her ability to walk and talk in a typical way. So if you need a little inspiration when it comes to mustering the emotions and expressing amazement at the grace of God, then Catherine Wolfe is your girl. So take a minute, watch her wonderful video. Don't worry, it's short. Just watch it at johnnyradio.org today. Believe me, she will stretch your heart when it comes to matching your emotions with the wonder of God's glory. Again, that's at johnnyradio.org. And finally, friend, just know this. If you endure to the finish, Jesus is going to one day stand up from his throne and say to you, "Come on over here. Here's your seat." And if that doesn't leave you breathless, then check your spiritual thermometer. But don't feel guilty if you can't muster the sense of joy, for we are all emotionally maimed. We got a long way to go when it comes to our feelings about the Lord and all that he's accomplished for us.
2: Listening friend, don't feel badly if you can't rise to the wonder of all this. Just thank the Lord Jesus. Follow him closely. Obey him earnestly. Bless him the best you can. And know that one day you'll be emotionally whole and sitting at the throne of Jesus right next to him.
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look today at how God's mercy transforms lives. It reaches the unlikely, the broken, and the undeserving, and it calls us to become vessels of that same mercy.

0: is part two of Cheryl's message titled Mercy Matters.
1: Jesus is the person of honor, and he does not refuse the request. And as he's in the house, he doesn't just stand there disapproving.
2: Oh no, here I am. I am the righteous person.
1: In fact, my grandmother was known for being a really, really godly woman, right? Really, really godly. But she hated television. She thought television was of the devil. So when my grandfather bought one and would turn it on, she would sit with her Bible right in front of it, open, and just kind of shaking her head as she read. And my mom said they had to go to friends' house to watch any television programs they wanted because they didn't want grandma to know. But Jesus doesn't do that. He doesn't sit like disapproving. What we see him is engaging. He is engaging with tax collectors and sinners. He is eating with them. That means sharing the same bread, the same loaf of bread. He is dipping into the same bowls of vegetables and sauces. If anyone knows, in those days, because we didn't have plates and forks and knives and all the proper things we have now, you would use your bread as your plate, and you would have these different sauces and vegetables. A lot is the same in the Middle East. And you would use your bread to scoop, to eat, and get this. This is going to gross you out. There was double dipping, even triple dipping. And Jesus drinks. He's sharing the same wine. Jesus speaks, sharing the same precious divine word. Jesus ministers. He is counseling. He is healing. He is calling. He is correcting. He is inviting. It's a wonderful party because where the presence of the Lord is, there is joy. There is joy. We sing that song. There is joy in the house tonight. There is joy in the house of the Lord. There is joy because wherever Jesus is present, there is joy. Now outside the house, refusing to come in because of the riffraff are the Pharisees and the scribes. Remember, these are men who dedicated their lives to meticulously obeying the Ten Commandments and all the articles of the Mosaic Law. In fact, they had taken Ten Commandments and been able, by their scrupulousness, to turn it into 613 commands. From 10 to 613, because they would make a command so they wouldn't get close to breaking the first command, and then they would make another command to keep them from breaking the first command so they would never get to that command, and then they'd make another command so they wouldn't get to, you know, two or one, or even come close to sin. They made 613. They also spent their time reading, studying, and arguing about the Word of God. You know, I was talking to a rabbi in Israel, which was so weird because he was wearing red underwear and he was out by the pool and he was trying to tell me that he could talk me out of Jesus. And I'm like, you are so mistaken. You do not know. He goes, give me 20 minutes. I said, I'll give you an hour, but you won't talk me out of Jesus. And so he's going on and on and on. And he's telling me, you know, Genesis, this rabbi said this. And, you know, he's saying all these things. And later I was talking to a messianic pastor in Israel, Sammy, and he was saying to me, you know what? The rabbis continually contradicted each other. He said, you can read literally 100 different opinions about every verse and every commandment. And he said, they so differ, it's crazy. And he said, and that's why Jesus was different. Why? Because he spoke with authority. He didn't need the backup of a rabbi for his authority. He told it like it was. He didn't have to use the quotes. He told it just like it was. He spoke with authority. And when you speak with authority, there's no questioning. This is what it is. And these men immediately condemned Jesus for his association. They believe Jesus is guilty by association. Again, they stay so far away from the law. I mean, so that they don't disobey it. And they stay so far away from sinners so they don't become like them. And there's Jesus in the midst of them. But you see, Jesus can touch sinners and not become unclean, right? In fact, D.L. Moody said, the minute the unclean spirit went into Jesus' side, it was sanctified and it came out a holy spirit. Everything that touched Jesus was sanctified. In Haggai, it says, you know, if a high priest has a piece of meat in him that's clean, but he touches something that's unclean, like a dead body or a dog, does the meat become unclean? And the answer was yes, yes. But Jesus could touch a leper and overcome that leprosy with holiness and cleansing so that he never became unholy, never dirtied by the world. Never. He's that holy. He didn't need to ostracize himself at some monastery to be holy and just keep away from all sin and all sinners. He could be right in the midst and be the holy factor, the glory factor. You might call these men the counselors. I was in a meeting with some pastors' wives, and I said to them, because we were doing a retreat, I said, could we stop harping on the wine? I mean, every retreat I get to, you know, every speaker is like, don't you drink wine? I'll know if you drink wine. Don't you drink wine? I said, can we just stop it? I mean, I think we're preaching to the choir. And they're like, oh, you never know. And then this one lady is, do you drink wine? And I said, no, I don't. I am a teetotaler. Always have been. She goes, have you ever had wine? I said, yes, I have, because I'm really honest. When I was 12, I was in Guatemala, and I was with some missionaries, Wycliffe missionaries, and they passed out communion. And I remember taking it and thinking, this grape juice is off, and saying to my mom, what was wrong with that grape juice? She said, honey, it was wine. And my dad said, I only smelled it. You're like, oh, no. You know? And then another, and I said, and they're like, is that all? I said, no. Another time I'm at an Anglican church and they were calling people forward to communion. And I went and I took it and it was also wine. And she said to me, what were you doing at an Anglican church? And I said, well, my dad was preaching. So I just went with him. You see what I mean? So ready to cancel over, do you drink wine? Well, we got a problem there. I don't drink wine, but Jesus did. Yeah, the prohibition in the Bible is not against drinking wine. It's against drunkenness. I'm kind of like a Pharisee. I just stay so far away from that one that, you know, not coming close. But I don't have a problem with those who drink wine. But I'm often guilty by association. But Jesus doesn't have a problem with those. He is drinking wine with them. Like the Pharisees and scribes of old, we live in a time of severe scrutiny. And where's the severe scrutiny coming? For the most time, it comes from the religious elite, unfortunately. And people are guilty by association with tax collectors, who we might call liberals and sinners. And yet these are the very people who need Jesus so desperately. These religious leaders find fault with Jesus for associating with tax collectors, those who collect money from the Jews to pay the salaries of those who oppress the Jews, and sinners, those who are not trying to scrupulously keep the law. These include atheists, agnostics, idolaters, adulterers, non-practicing believers, those who find all the rules and regulations too hard to keep up with and just stop trying. Ever be on a diet? Anyone ever on a diet? Okay, you know how it is? This is what happens with a diet. You start craving the food you're not supposed to have, right? Like you crave a brownie, right? And you're like, I'm just gonna have one bite. And you have one bite and it's so dry and so awful and nothing that you're imagining. You're like, no, no, no, I've gotta have something good. And so you throw all caution to the wind. And so then you're looking for brownies. And so you're eating like five until you find that perfect brownie. And then you say to yourself, you know what? Today's just gonna be a bad diet day. I'm just going to eat all the food I like, and tomorrow I'll start again. And tomorrow there's a cinnamon roll. And you eat it, and it's a little bit dry. And you know there are better cinnamon rolls out there. You know how that is? You know, I say, let us eat, drink, and be merry, for tomorrow we diet. These are people who say, you know what, it's just too hard. It's too hard to resist. It's just too hard to resist sin. It's just too hard. I just blew it. I might as well blow it all the way. There's no hope for me. There's no hope for me because I blew it yesterday and I blew it the day before. I'm just always going to be this way. There is no hope for me. And Jesus responds to the religious leaders in three ways. One, with corrective instruction. Secondly, with the need of those he is with. And thirdly, the purpose of his mission. Notice that there's no grit, no anger, no rage, no condemnation, even to these Pharisees and scribes, these religious elite. But there is corrective instruction. And the first instruction is to go and learn. Go. Go back and study again. Because you who teach the law, who teach the word, who study the word, you're not hearing it. You're not understanding it. You see, the word of God is not an end in itself. It is leading us someplace. In fact, we're told that it's as we read the word of God that we are being transformed into the image of Jesus. We read God's word to become like Jesus. If we're reading the Bible and we're just getting a lot of knowledge and a lot of information and it's making us more condemning of others and more prideful, then we're not hearing it. We're not learning it. We might be studying it. We might be reading it, but we're not learning it. To learn it is to be transformed by it, to become more like Jesus, to become closer to God. This is the purpose of the word, because the word is telling us who God is, what God is like, and what God wants from us. He has shown you, oh man, what is good. And what does the Lord require of you? I'm quoting from Micah. But to do justly and to love mercy and to walk humbly with your God. What does the Lord want? This is what he wants from us. So even though they prided themselves on knowing and studying God's word, they did not understand the character of God, that he's loving and merciful. They did not understand the purpose of God, that he was always calling men to repent, turn around and come back to me. And they did not hear the word of God. They didn't hear it, that God desired mercy. The book of Hosea, which Jesus is quoting from, is a book all about mercy. This guy named Hosea is told to go marry a prostitute, like a bad lady, right? Sinner. And even after he marries her, she still keeps going back to prostitution. And the Lord said, Hosea, keep taking her back. Keep taking her back. I wonder if Hosea said, but she's been really mean and she's rejected me and she's walked away. And I think God said, exactly, Hosea. That's exactly what Israel has done to me, but I still want them. All day I'm calling out to them with outstretched arms, saying, anytime you want to turn around, I'm right here. Like the father of the prodigal, just walking the road back and forth. Anytime you want to turn around, prodigal son, I'm right here. I'm waiting with the robe, the ring, the new shoes, and the fatted calf. Anytime you want to turn around. God was more interested in showing mercy to Israel and Israel showing mercy to others than he was in their gifts, their rituals, or their scrupulous keeping of the law. He wanted mercy. What is mercy? The Hebrew word chesed is mentioned 271 times in the Old Testament, chesed. And this is like, it's a loaded word, like grace, because it means covenant mercy and faithfulness, but it also means compassion, pity. And when I say it means compassion, pity, it's ongoing compassion, ongoing pity, ongoing forgiveness, ongoing aid to the needy, kindness and goodness. All of those things are wrapped up in the word chesed. I'm going to read you a few scriptures that highlight mercy. Exodus 26, God is merciful. He tells us that his character is merciful. First Chronicles 26:34, we read something like that in Psalm 136, God's mercy endures forever. Psalm 25:10, all God's ways are done in mercy and truth. Psalm 86:5, God is abundant in mercy. Psalm 103:11, God's mercies are greater than the expanse of sky. Lamentations 3:22, I think we love this one. They are new every morning, just waiting for you when you wake up. God's mercies. Now, the New Testament word for mercy is L-A-A-O, and it's 31 times in the New Testament. And it is mentioned, you know, again, 31 times, but I want to highlight Hebrews 4:16, because it says, let us enter boldly into the presence of God that we may receive mercy, the throne of grace, that we may receive mercy and grace to help in the time of need. In fact, God called his throne the seat of mercy. The Ark of the Covenant was to represent God's throne with the angels there. And he called the top of the lid the mercy seat. What does that say to you about God? He's merciful. He doesn't want to condemn. In fact, it says in Lamentations that God does not like to afflict. And that when he afflicts, he feels that affliction himself. God does not like to judge, as he says in Ezekiel, that he desires repentance and not judgment. These religious leaders were not acting according to God's word, God's character, God's purpose. Then Jesus pointed out the need of the hour. It's obvious that tax collectors and sinners are sick. Their condemnation is obvious. Their symptoms of sin are blatant. It's undeniable that they are sinners. You can see it by their lifestyle, their language. They are definitely sinners. They are separated from God. You can see it. They don't look like God. They don't act like God. They don't do the things that God does. They are dying. They are sick and dying, and they will die without divine intervention. They're on their road to death. There is no denying it. You know what sick people need? They need a doctor. Sick people need a doctor, and that's what Jesus said. Sick people need a physician. They need help outside of themselves. They need some strong medicine, and I would suggest the blood of Jesus Christ. They need instruction, and for this, they need the Holy Spirit, and they need restoration, which can only come through Jesus. Now, the mission of the Messiah. Jesus said that he did not come to call the righteous to turn around, but the unrighteous, the sinners. Repentance is simply this. If I'm walking this way, this is repentance. It's that simple. The word means turn around. That's it. We always think repentance means fall on your knees, go, I'm a sinner. It means to just do the opposite of what you're doing. Go the opposite way. You see, sin is walking away from God. It's separation from God. Repentance is I'm going to get as close to God as possible. That's what God wants. Get as close to me as possible. Remember, Adam and Eve, when they sinned, what did they do? They hid among the trees. What did God do? He called them to come back to him. Repentance is to come out from the hiding places among the trees and to walk with God. The religious did not, get this, the religious did not want sinners to be saved. They didn't want sinners to be shown mercy. They wanted them condemned. They wanted them to die in their sins. They wanted judgment, not mercy. They loved feeling superior to the sinners and tax collectors. They did this comparison thing. Well, at least I'm not a sinner. You can read about that in Luke chapter 18. I thank you, God, that I am not a sinner like that tax collector, that publican in the corner. But I tithe and I seek you and look, I'm praying. And the Lord said, he didn't go away justified, but the one who was striking his breast saying, oh God, forgive me. I don't deserve you. He went away forgiven. He went away rectified with God, lined up in the right way. Though they thought they were vastly superior, in actuality, they were also sick and dying. They were dying in their self-righteousness. Because Romans 3:23, Paul tells us that all have sinned and fallen short of the standard of God. Nobody deserves God. Nobody deserves Jesus. He also said, there are no righteous, this is Paul, not even one, Romans 3:10, and he's quoting from the Psalms. Therefore, Jesus' mission was to call everyone on earth to Jesus. We had to talk on Sunday as a Sunday school teacher. I am a Sunday school teacher. I associate with six-year-olds. I love them. But I had to tell them about how Jesus was their high priest. And I was like, thank you, Sunday school lesson. I mean, I just barely got that one. Jesus is my high priest, that he empathizes. Empathizes. Do you realize that's like a four-syllable word for six-year-olds? You know, my grandson says, I saw a green spider that was shiny. And I said, was it real? Did it move? He goes, no, Mom, Grandma, it was a creation. And I was like, a creation? And then I realized, decoration. You know, it was like, but you know, that's a long word for a three-year-old. So to teach six-year-olds that their high priest sympathizes and empathizes with them, they're like, huh? So I was like, how do I do this? So I've got this blue felt. So I laid it down and said, this is a river that's separating you from God. And God is the mountain of safety and of joy and of fun. And I said, but you guys, you're in the burning mountain. So there's, you know, fire all around them and you're going to die and your mountain is sinking into the fire. How are you going to get over to the fun mountain? What are you going to do? And then I rolled out this paper and I said, come over the bridge. That is Jesus, our high priest. Come quick. So they're all like, ah, you know, got to get away from the burning mountain. I pray, God, inspire me for six-year-olds every Sunday. because I wanted them to understand God doesn't want you on that burning mountain. All have sinned. All are condemned. And that's why we need Jesus, who is the bridge to God. He is our high priest, who empathizes, who mediates for us, who understands us, who gets us. Therefore, Jesus' mission is to call everyone, anyone, to God through him. That's the mission, to seek and to save those that are lost. Always, always on mission. Now, we each have our own mercy story. Ephesians 2, 1 through 5 says, once you were dead because of your disobedience and your many sins, you used to live in sin, just like the rest of the world, obeying the devil, the commander of the powers in the unseen world. He is the spirit at work in the hearts of those who refuse to obey God. All of us used to live that way, following the passionate desires and inclinations of our sinful nature. By our very nature, we were subject to God's anger, just like everybody else. Here it is. But God, who is so rich in, you know the word, and he loved us so much that even though we were dead because of our sins, he gave us life when he raised Christ from the dead. It is only by God's grace you have been saved. A mercy story is the story of everyone who, because of ingratitude, bad attitude, rebellion, hatred, anger, rejection, hedonistic lifestyle, self-centeredness, and every other type of sin you could name, drug addiction, whatever, not only does not deserve the forgiveness of Jesus or the compassion of God or his pity, but rather deserves punishment, judgment, and death, but is forgiven, is brought nigh, is washed, is cleansed, is transformed because of the great love and mercy of God. Now, Jesus is calling us to be like him. We are to learn what this means. I desire mercy, not sacrifice. And we do that by remembering our own testimony, remembering how great God's mercy is, and remembering God's mission. We are to consider the need. Those outside Christ do what they do because they are sick. They're infected by sin. They're dying and they're without hope. They're dead. They're dead in their trespasses and sins. And we are to be on mission like he is. Jesus wants your house to be a house of mercy. Jesus is calling us to have mercy in our heart for sinners. When they cut us off in the freeway, say, they're sick. They're just sick. When we hear their language, it's because they're sick. They're just sick. And they need Jesus. Your word is a word of mercy. Your word can be a word of compassion. Your word, the word of Jesus, is so different than any of the other words they've been around or they've been hearing. Your word, which is inspired by the Holy Spirit, if you're a house of mercy, if we can all be walking houses of mercy, because the one who is merciful and delights in showing mercy and desires mercy is living in us, then we will be merciful. And Jesus said, blessed are the merciful, for they shall obtain mercy. Don't you want mercy? Don't you want mercy? Thank you. I'm glad two of you do. I want mercy too. I'm in your group. I want mercy so bad. I want mercy. Therefore, I want to show mercy.
0: Mercy changes the way we see God, ourselves, and the people around us. The more we understand his mercy towards us, the more we learn to extend that mercy to others. May our lives reflect the compassion and grace that God has so freely given. We hope you haven't been blessed by today's Bible study. 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
1: 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I'm Ron Beaver, and it is Sunday morning. 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Hey, we have another program coming up next. 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Kingdom and Culture is on the way with host Mike Whitford. His guest is Josh Wellborn, National Assemblies of God Young Adults and College Director. And this is the second time he's been on, but this time they're going to be discussing the role that parents play in the spiritual future of their children. That's on the way next on Kingdom and Culture. It's coming up next right here on K-Wave. So stay close and stay blessed.
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Welcome back to Kingdom and Culture. I'll tell you what, honestly, we had such a good conversation with Josh Wellborn regarding the next generation, what God's doing right now with basically people between the ages of 18 and 30. We wanted to do a round two, and so here we are. The scripture verse that I think still... Welcome back to Kingdom and Culture. I'll tell you what, honestly, we had such a good conversation with Josh Wellborn regarding the next generation, what God's doing right now with basically people between the ages of 18 and 30. We wanted to do a round two, and so here we are. The scripture verse that I think still applies on this

0: Because you are young, but set an example for believers in speech, in life, in love, in faith, and in purity. And so again, welcome to Kingdom and Culture, where we boldly, I would say, try and pull the aspects of culture and the glory of God's kingdom together and say, how can we live out this Christian life within our culture effectively and authentically? And so with us again, Josh Wellborn, National Assemblies of God Young Adults and College Director, wrote a book recently, which we're talking about, 30 Under 30. And they're basically, it's a book about 30 different people in scripture that God used mightily with questions and a bunch of cool things there. But we really wanted to dive into further how parents, you'd ended the last episode with how parents, and I think there's more there, how parents can exemplify a faith that discipleship really begins in the home. And I think there's been many organizations, if I may reach out, not to affirm anything overall, but Orange out of, I think it came out of Andy Stanley's church, if I'm not correct, out of Atlanta, Georgia. I'll just say that.
1: Okay.
0: The Baptists. they brought that thing out, I think.
1: Yeah.
0: But that discipleship begins in the family.
1: Yeah.
0: And family-oriented ministry, that parents and discipleship. And really, that's a biblical model from the Old Testament.
1: Right.
0: And it's God's idea. Family is God's idea. But getting to what you said, how when these young adults have left home or maybe living at home, like you said, your kids are living at home to get their college degree completed for financial reasons, which is fine. But how do we disciple as parents? And then I would say even take it into pastor, which padre, father, you know, the spiritual terminology for that. How do pastors then, quote, spiritually parent these, what I would call sometimes squirrely, doing their own thing. They're going to go hang out till 12 a.m. at In-N-Out Burger for those West Coasters and those in Tennessee.
1: Yeah.
0: And, you know, whatever it is, they're going to hang out because it's all about friendship. Let's start with the parents. How do we disciple this next generation of what God is doing in terms of these young adults?
1: Well, maybe the biggest caveat I need to say before anything I am building the airplane as I fly it.
0: That is a horrible illustration because people, you can't do that. But I understand what you're saying.
1: You do. Well, I'm glad the metaphor is not wasted.
0: Hey, is the fuselage intact? No, sir. Well, how are we flying? I don't know.
1: Down. Yeah. Anyway. So we're not. No, you're right. It is a horrible illustration.
0: But I like it.
1: I shouldn't speak failure over our parents.
0: No. You're good.
1: I tell you what, from day to day, you know, Jennifer and I are just like any other parents. Some days you feel like you're winning and other days you just feel like a miserable failure.
0: Three steps forward, two steps back, maybe?
1: Well, yes. Okay. Now that's much better language. But ultimately, I will say, and I said it in the other episode, I can point to the Christian life that my kids see me live is really authentic.
0: Yeah.
1: They see the warts. Mm. They know. They've seen me lose my temper.
0: Oh yeah.
1: And let me say something to the listener who maybe is like, oh, that's my problem.
0: I didn't say, oh yeah, like I've seen you lose your temper, but I've lost my temper as a dad. I can
1: we
0: relate.
1: All have.
0: Oh, I've seen Josh. He's mean. Oh,
1: no,
0: he's a good guy.
1: And so what do you do in those moments? Well, what does scripture tell you to do?
0: Yeah.
1: You do something wrong, you fix it. You apologize. You humble yourself. You ask for forgiveness. And so that's the kind of authenticity I'm talking about.
0: Yeah.
1: It's just back to scriptural behavior. And this is just what we do for our kids. But the mistake I think a lot of parents make is that in all sincerity, they're like, okay, my life hasn't been spiritually exactly what I want it to be. But now that I've got these little eyes watching me, I'm really going to get it right.
0: Right. Going to polish this thing.
1: Exactly. We're going to have James Dobson playing on the speakers. We're going to have Christian television playing. Even when we leave the house, we're going to have it filling the airwaves of our home. And maybe there's something to all that. But there's this sort of, we're really going to swing for the fences and we're going to hit a home run. But the fact is, I'm just going to go for the base hit.
0: Yeah.
1: I'm
0: going to bunt.
1: Mm-hmm. Yep. And if I can get a walk, I'll take it.
0: Yeah.
1: You know, so I know you're a baseball fan.
0: Oh,
1: yeah. With the baseball illustrations.
0: And a lot of people out there are.
1: And I think, and so some would say, are you lowering your standard, your expectations? No, I'm just being honest about where I'm at spiritually.
0: Yeah.
1: I've been serving the Lord a long time and I still mess up. But I will say this, scripture's this is just real talk. Scripture's a daily part of my life.
0: Yeah.
1: I find some people just, I did. One of my regrets is that it took me a long time to get on board with the 1-year Bible. Because again, I'm a Gen Xer, so I suspect everybody's being inauthentic. And so for me, it just struck me.

0: Yes. Oh, so you're reading the Bible the way you'd take a vitamin. You know, just checking the box. But what that has done for me is it's just kept it as a habit in my life. And so that I'm really grateful.
1: Spiritual disciplines.
0: Right. And and I was a Bible college student. So I thought, man, I really got to study the Bible to get the richness of it out. And so that's just an example from my life. And so my kids know that, you know, they know that dad has 10, 15 minutes of Bible every day.
1: Yeah.
0: Sometimes it's like, oh God, this is good. And other times I'm like, I'd have to double check what I read today. I'm not sure. Maybe, oh goodness. Was it Daniel? I think it was Daniel. Right. And then other days you get something out of scripture. You could preach a whole sermon on it. Right. So my kids know that.
1: Yeah.
0: They know that with my wife as well. They know that some days I might miss, but I take that pretty seriously and I try and make up for it. You know, so I'm staying on that 1 year plan, and I'm not trying to sell the 1 year Bible. It's just a window into my life.
1: Yeah. Well, I mean, and even, what I hear you saying overall is living authentically for your kids. And I think the world too, like you mentioned in the last episode, the world wants something authentic. They're like, okay, great. You have the t-shirt, you've been there, done that. Great. But show me something real, authentic, at times experiential, but in a real way. Like Jesus did, he fed the 5,000, felt need, but he also, well, I mean, almost everything Jesus did met needs and spiritual points all at the same time, healing the sick, casting out demons, walking on water even. Let's just add that one in there, which we obviously believe is true and what occurred in the scriptures with Jesus, denoting his godliness or being God. So
0: also, my wife and I aren't raising kids.
1: Mm.
0: We're raising adults.
1: Yeah.
0: The goal is that they would be spiritually self-feeding.
1: Yeah.
0: In the area of self-care, they would be self-providing.
1: Yeah.
0: And the goal is to make them adults. And the helicopter parent narrative that emerged maybe over the course of the last 20, 30 years, particularly among the millennials, society, I think, has had enough of that.
1: Mm.
0: But also we have access to so much information now that a lot of parents are very fearful. So they tend to really lean in on caring for their kids because they do love them.
1: Yeah.
0: But also we have to have discernment to know when to loosen the leash, so to speak, and ultimately remove the leash.
1: So they can go make decisions that are hopefully rooted in righteous living, but make mistakes.
0: And if that's what we're modeling, they will.
1: Yeah. Well, and part of it too, for context, for those who's joining us on radio or podcast, Josh's book, 30 Under 30, one of the motivators he had in writing this was his kids.
0: Yeah.
1: To disciple his kids well and live it out. And what, you know, and I think especially as we get older, being that we are not young adults, as we established in the last episode. Yeah. Oh, absolutely. That we want to leave something to the next generation. Even as David said, Lord, basically as I get older, let me speak of your glory, your goodness, your word. Let me tell the next generation about who you are.
0: Yes.
1: I want to proclaim your goodness to the next generation.
0: Mm-hmm.
1: And I would almost say this is that in part, in terms of taking the authenticity, putting it on the page and letting people, and hopefully it can be a resource. Maybe even for those parents who are like, well, I'm not there spiritually. I've messed up. You don't understand. I've messed up so much as a parent. I'm not speaking for myself, but I'm sure there are some mess ups.
0: I've messed up as a parent. Oh, yeah. My goodness.
1: But maybe this could be a jump starter for parents that are looking for a way to get their own life in order with their kids.
0: And it's 30 young adults in scripture and how they heard from God. Each chapter kind of does a deep dive into these characters. There's actually prerequisite reading for every chapter.
1: Oh, cool.
0: Yeah. Cause I want, you know, if you grew up in Sunday school, you might already know the story of Joseph.
1: Give us like one or two of the characters that you dive into here.
0: So first chapter I wrote was Joseph
1: because
0: that's the one that we all, you know, love to preach.
1: He's a great
0: guy. People. Yes.
1: I mean, Joseph was a great guy.
0: He was integrous. He did the right thing, even when no one was looking.
1: One of the few guys in scripture that are like close to being like Jesus.
0: He got beat up on and the Lord kept honoring him and blessing him.
1: Yeah.
0: And for those of us that find ourselves in the wilderness of our careers, relationships, education, it's good to know that God has a plan on the other side. So,
1: right. So
0: that's where we started with Joseph. That's his journey started when he was a young man and just listening to the Lord. And for him, we don't have a lot of evidence that he was hearing the voice of God the same way Moses did or some of the other Bible characters. But we do know that he was familiar with Abraham, Isaac, and Jacob with their relationship with God. He knew that there was a better way to live.
1: There was a model for him to follow. Yeah.
0: Yeah.
1: Excellent.
0: So, and so that was just an example. Cool. And again, the goal is to hear from God.
1: Yeah.
0: I've told my kids, like, I have my opinions, but I'm not going to tell you who to marry, where to live, or what to do for a career.
1: As long as you
0: tell me, I've heard from God. And I'm going to do this.
1: Yeah.
0: I want you to keep me in the loop.
1: Yeah.
0: Yeah. Right? Like
1: I care about where you're going, what you're doing.
0: Exactly. And especially with things like college where I've got, you know, I'm providing my resources to get you there. So
1: college fun.
0: So I am going to have some opinions, but that said, you tell me you heard from God and we're good. So that's the goal. That's the goal of the book.
1: Love it. Well, so in our talk, I think one of the things that I really wanted to unpack is we talked about in our last episode that I think we're experiencing, if not one of our leaders at K-Wave said a quiet revival, where it's not the bombastic loud revival, and I'm not talking about first and second great awakenings. We have many writings on those two moves of God, but it's not showy.
0: It's not showy.
1: It's there's an authenticity in it, and with what God is doing everywhere, not with one person, not with one denomination, not even with one church, but everywhere in America, people coming to faith. What do you think are some of the challenges that leaders in the church, going from that parent thing, the challenges leaders in the church have faced? And you mentioned a little bit in the last episode, but they have faced and that they will face.
0: Yeah.
1: In trying to, let's say they have the book.
0: Yeah.
1: They've heard the podcast.
0: Yeah.
1: They bought the t-shirt.
0: Yes.
1: And they're still having trouble reaching young adults.
0: Yeah.
1: What do you think is one of the main challenges that churches are facing in reaching these young people?
0: You may have said it at the beginning of that question.
1: Sure I did. What did I say?
0: It's showy.
1: Of course I said.
0: We've spent, if you look back, when I remember the first showy church experience I had as a young man, I loved it.
1: Okay.
0: I wanted more.
1: Yeah.
0: Were there
1: lasers and fog machines?
0: It was the first time I saw that in church. I thought, why doesn't everybody do this? I don't know if that was your take. Because I wanted to.
1: It's cool.
0: I was probably.
1: It's the big stage.
0: I was in my 20s.
1: Yeah.
0: And I wanted to invite my friends.
1: Yeah.
0: Because it was an effective evangelism tool to get their attention and help them hear the message of the gospel.
1: Quality entertainment.
0: Now, that was my church tradition.
1: Sure.
0: Maybe others didn't subscribe to that, and that's fine. You can have an opinion about it. I'm just saying, for me, I saw it as an evangelism tool.
1: Okay.
0: And I was very excited about that. But then what happens is churches turn those tools into a system and a process that must be abided by or abided to, whichever form of that language you prefer.
1: Sure.
0: And now the church, let's just have an imaginary church right now now we've invested $40,000 in a giant LED wall and intelligent lights and the right kind of fog machine. And so, we're going to keep doing that. Meanwhile, Gen Z is coming up saying, can we turn the lights on? Whereas all of us Gen Xers are like, no, this is cool.
1: Like this is what you want.
0: When we were children, the lights were on and we had hymn books. You don't understand how great this is. And the young people.
1: You got it good.
0: Yeah. It's funny. There was a book probably 30 years ago. You mentioned Andy Stanley in one of our episodes. And there was a book called Max Q, and it was a youth ministry book. And he said, I'm very concerned that the church is spending millions of dollars building youth centers. He was referring to youth ministry that the next generation of teenagers are going to have no interest in.
1: Wow.
0: And I think and this is a big statement. I think we're there.
1: Wow.
0: That doesn't mean you go tear down your million-dollar youth center megachurch.
1: Right.
0: It just means that you've got to realize that is just a tool. The authentic power of the gospel can be, the enemy will cloud it with anything he can.
1: Sure.
0: Let's just make sure it's not us inadvertently blocking students from getting to the authentic, transformative power of the gospel. And parents. We started off this episode talking to parents.
1: Yeah.
0: Parents, the same thing can happen. Let's not let our systems and process that were effective 30 years ago.
1: Yeah.
0: You know, or we're comfortable with, or we're so expensive, we're committed.
1: Maybe our pre-designed mold.
0: Yes.
1: Like I would love it if my son continues to play baseball. He's 14 now. and that he goes college and, dare I say, gives me retirement by way of becoming a pro Major League Baseball player.
0: And box seats.
1: With box seats. I would love that, but that's my mold, but I know what it takes to get there, yeah. And my son has it aside. So maybe even the molds we set up for our kids, yeah. Like, you will be a doctor.
0: Right.
1: You will be a
0: minister. It's hard when our kids...
1: Yeah.
0: It was hard for me when my kids stopped wanting to play with Legos. I was but that's what we do.
1: Yeah.
0: We're not they're interested in girls now. Put the Legos away, Dad.
1: I like Legos still.
0: Right.
1: Yeah.
0: Yeah.
1: I confess to everybody, but yes, no, I hear what you're saying.
0: I still like Legos.
1: Yeah,
0: Legos I'm just saying, like, my kids grew out of that. I was sad when my oldest didn't want to watch Thomas the Tank Engine on PBS anymore. Like, wait a second. But I bought all these toys.
1: Here's the train set.
0: We had it in our living room. We had the train tracks with,
1: yes.
0: with Thomas, the battery. But he's not interested anymore.
1: Right, right.
0: And so our kids, they grow up.
1: Yeah.
0: And we're...
1: Yeah. Well, and even that model, the attractional piece of, you know, how do we reach young people into the churches, mm-hmm. but also, if I may inject a little bit of what I have found in my anecdotal experiences.
0: Yeah, please.
1: Going to where they are.
0: 100%.
1: Speaking of sports, going to their games.
0: I love that.
1: Going to their theater productions.
0: See, now we're talking good old-fashioned youth ministry.
1: Now, if you have a kid that's good at chess, you need to go to his chess club.
0: Yep. That's right.
1: and
0: that's
1: watch right. the guy sit there and think for hours.
0: That's right.
1: Anyway, I don't know if that's a thing. The spectating chess, I've never seen it, but I know there are things.
0: Well, the harder one is the kid who's obsessed with video games.
1: Oh, yes.
0: And the parent has no interest in that.
1: Yeah. Esports.
0: Right. But finding ways to get in their world, I think is what
1: is, absolutely.
0: Is the principle.
1: Yeah. Yeah. Well, then calling them to, like you said in the last episode, that maturity. And if you just join us on the second episode with Josh Wellborn, go to the first one if you haven't heard it yet. But Josh has so much knowledge and experience, 33 plus years of youth and college young adults ministry experience, and just interacting with this generation and leaders, and has a lot to offer for those who do care about Gen Z and Gen Alpha and reaching these young people with the gospel. One last question. For those who maybe have gone the cynical route and resigned the culture over to darkness,
0: mm-hmm.
1: or they just think there's no way to really reach students today because the devil's got them,
0: mm-hmm.
1: Through their music and their whatever, what would you say to people who have lost hope for the next generation? How can you encourage them to rethink that? And maybe say, you know, I need to pray and soften my heart, God.
0: Yeah. Well, first off, I think when believers feel like giving up on the mission that we find throughout Scripture, it's not that they're bad,
1: right?
0: Or that the unreached group is so dark and hard and impenetrable.
1: Mm.
0: It could mean, though, that they're uniquely gifted and skilled to do something else.
1: True.
0: So sometimes it means. You know, so for the parent who says, you were a youth pastor.
1: Yeah.
0: How many times did you connect to a teenager that the parents were like, I don't know how you do it.
1: Yeah.
0: They would
1: be like, God bless you because I can't do it. I'm like, what are you talking about?
0: And I promise you that you did not love that teenager more than they did.
1: No.
0: But you had a unique ability to connect with them during a specific season of their life. And I remember even as a teenager, the youth leaders that connected with me, I remember thinking, I want to be like that when I grow up.
1: Yeah.
0: I don't want to be like mom or dad. I remember this, but guess who I'm like today?
1: Yeah.
0: I'm like mom and dad.
1: Yeah.
0: So it's okay. It's okay to feel a disconnect between yourself and the next generation.
1: Wow, I like that, Josh. You just reframed that.
0: I hope.
1: I got to say it. It's like Tony Stark in Iron Man 3 where he says, "It's Christmas. Take them to church."
0: Yeah.
1: And maybe that's the key. Take them to church.
0: Yeah.
1: Partner with people like Josh Wellborn.
0: Let the community of faith help you.
1: Yes. Partner with the church. Find a church that cares about young people in a way
0: but
1: that
0: don't
1: maybe...
0: Don't give up.
1: Don't
0: become cynical.
1: That's the key. Don't give up.
0: Don't become cynical.
1: Pray for them.
0: Yeah.
1: Okay.
0: And allow yourself to be refreshed in the Lord, knowing that the kingdom is bigger than your ability to connect with whomever it is that you've lost vision for.
1: Man, so, I love it.
0: This is part of the mission of the church.
1: Yeah.
0: This is why we are the body, and the hand can't say to the eye, and the eye can't say to the ear that we don't need you. Because there's
1: we work together.
0: Yeah.
1: So maybe that is a good final word.
0: Yeah.
1: Is work together.
0: And this
1: seek
0: is the mission,
1: unity of the saints.
0: And that's the mission of age, all age and stage ministry.
1: Yeah.
0: This is, you know, whether it's children, youth, young adults, seniors ministries, Sunday morning, we need the body of Christ to build the kingdom.
1: Interdenominationally.
0: Interdenominationally.
1: To work together within the orthodox framework of what we know to be true, all the way from the Nicene Creed, well, the Apostles' Creed for that matter, up to today, and how we exemplify Jesus to this generation, to other. I love that.
0: Amen.
1: Multi-generational pursuit. But as far as we're concerned, and as you've been enabled by God to reach this next gen. So again, if you haven't already, get 30 Under 30 for those that are looking for resources to reach young adults, maybe even youth too, because they're under 30 as well. But Josh Wilborn, thank you so much for doing a double take.
0: Come on.
1: With Kingdom and
0: thanks
1: Culture.
0: Thanks for the opportunity.
1: And is there anything else you want to say to everybody out there?
0: We're launching a website. It'll be in the spring of 2026, youngadults.ag.org, that will have a free resource library of digital.
1: Hold on, say that word again. Free.
0: Yeah. Right.
1: Yeah. Well, love that. Youngadults.ag.org.
0: Mm-hmm. Yep.
1: Okay.
0: These are resources for the local church.
1: Awesome.
0: Everything from Bible studies to articles on how to launch a young adult ministry.
1: Come on.
0: How to disciple young adults and
1: love
0: things
1: it.
0: Like that. Provided by contributors from around the country.
1: Love it.
0: That are part of a national advisory committee for this ministry. So,
1: so good. So
0: Josh, I'm really excited about it.
1: Thanks for the work you do. Thanks for the example you set. And thanks for being here on Kingdom and Culture.
0: It's an honor. Thanks for being like your words are above and beyond gracious, so thank you.
1: All right, that's what we do here.
0: So kind.
1: All right, everybody, thanks for joining us again on Kingdom and Culture. We'll see you next time.

0: sharing life, delivering truth, giving hope, and your home for worship and the word on the weekends. This is K-Wave 107.9. I'm Ron Beaver. Time for me to hand it over to Kate for a time of praise and worship. Woo-hoo! And speaking of Kate, she is here and she wants to talk to me about something, so I'm guessing I'm in big trouble. What's going on?
1: No, you're not. I saw a post on social media and you said how much you enjoy the Lauren Daigle concert, and I want you to just tell us about it.
0: Oh, yeah. So Brian Perez and I went, and I drove over there. I drove him, and we got there a little early, and we found where our listeners were sitting that had won tickets. And so we went over, and we found, like, three of them. And So the people we talked to the longest were Julie and Jessa from Pine Mountain Club. That's about 2.5 hours north of here. And it was great. We talked to them. They talked, you know, Julie was the mom and Jessa was the daughter. And we talked about how K-Wave has been such an important part of their life. And to me, and we met a couple other groups of people, a couple other pairs of people that had won tickets. And all of them had great things to say about K-Wave. And that, to me, is the best part of working here, is when you go out and meet people that actually, you know, K-Wave has influenced and impacted their life. And that was so cool to hear.
1: Wow. Yeah. So Lauren Daigle at the Pacific Amphitheater. And can I share my Lauren Daigle story?
0: You can.
1: Okay. Well, this is actually the reason why I'm at K-Wave. It is true. How many years ago? 6 years ago. When did that song?
0: Has it been that long?
1: You Say came out. Okay, so watch
0: been here
1: this.
0: 6 years?
1: No. I was here five, then I'm not two, and then so three. So, no, 8 years ago. So watch
0: seems
1: this.
0: Like 20 years you've been here.
1: Thank you very much. So watch this. No, this is serious, folks.
0: Oh, sorry.
1: And a listener needs to hear this because they have a dream. Ron, picture this. I'd been out of radio for 25 years. You know, a single mom raising kids, just about to be an empty nester. And I wanted to get back into radio, but Christian radio. And I heard Lauren Daigle's song, You Say. And that vocals of, like, you know, that enemy sits on our shoulder. You're not enough. You're too old. You can't do it. You don't have the degree. Yaddy, yaddy. And she said, but you say I am enough. And you know something? I said to myself, God was speaking through that song. I said, you know, Lord, I Googled her and found out her story about her autoimmune disease and how she had missed her last year of high school. And she was praying, Lord, I thought you gave me these, you know, vocal gifts, and I just want to glorify you. And I did the Lauren Daigle prayer that she said. It said, I go, Father God, you don't love Lauren Daigle more than you love Kate Manor right here. And you know something? I said, Lord, you know, I want to be back on the air, and I'm handing this over to you now. And I kid you not, the Lord put it on my heart to call K-Wave right out of the blue. And Brian Perez said, yeah, you know, we'll interview you. And a year later, I'm working here at K-Wave.
0: It took a year.
1: It
0: took you a year, too?
1: Yes.
0: It took me 10 months.
1: So watch this, Ron. Don't you listen to the lies of the enemy.
0: Yeah.
1: That's what I want to say.
0: All right. That is amazing.
1: Woo!
0: Thank you for that story. Lauren Daigle story, me, Kate, it's been great. Anyway, she's going to come up. She's up next with more, but with praise and worship music. And gosh, who do we have coming up? We have Hope Darst.
1: Yep. Great.
0: And we have Keith and Kristen Getty, Hillsong, and Jeremy Camp and Chris Tomlin in a row. Lots of great praise and worship music. So stay tuned, stay close, and stay blessed. Have a great Sunday as you keep it right here on K-Wave. God bless.
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3: When's the last time you were still and said, God, it's me and you. 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I'm going to be still and just bask in the knowledge that you are God and I am not, that my boss is not God, that the mayor is not God, that you alone are the sovereign God of the universe, and I enjoy myself in that place of knowing that you are God.
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4: Have you ever thought about what God's grace can do in your life? 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
5: I wrote a book for all of you overly burdened, overly condemned, and overworked women.
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powerful song that is. Did you listen to the lyrics of that song? Man, casting out demons, protecting our family in the mighty name of Jesus. Oh, I'm super excited to be here. Hey, Kate with you on K-Wave Weekend Praise. You've got the Gettys now. Speaking of power, it's the cross.

That is the power of his name, Hillsong, for your Sunday morning on K-Wave 107.9, your home for worship and the word. Kate here. And you know what? This is an interactive program, and we just really bounce off of what's going on with you. Some of y'all driving right now, some of you are waking up, and you're going to go to the surf competition today? You going to church? What's going on? You need prayer? Studio line is always open when you hear me, because I just love you. 714-828-1079. That's the studio line. It goes right in, and that's 714-828-1079. I woke up to the lyrics of this song today. You're going to like it.

0: That's Tarian, and it's called Testimony on K-Wave 107.9, your home for worship and the word on the weekends. Kate here, and we all have a story. You know, son, I was listening to that song, and I literally did. I woke up this morning with the over my head, you are a living testimony, and just declaring that. And I go, oh, man, I got to play that song today. Yeah, it's so powerful to renew your mind with truth. The enemy literally, like God, never sleeps, and he just berates us with that tape recorder in our head. Oh, you're a loser. Look what you did. And just harangues us all the time, harasses us. And we take those thoughts captive with the truth. And so, yeah, we all have a story. Oh, what else did we hear? We heard the Gettys. We heard Hillsong. That's the power. The Gettys, the power of the cross. Hope Darst. Mighty name of Jesus. Powerful lyrics there. Speaking of that, we've got Hungry Catherine Scott coming up. Jeremy Camp, Chris Tomlin, all on the way. You are very shy this morning. My phone lines are just completely clear. Everyone's sleeping. I do know for a fact Rudy in Lake Elsinore is listening. Wonder is coming up sometime in the next hour or so, Rudy. And Mark, I know for a fact, Santa Ana says, no, not going to surf competition. Everyone and their mother and brother is going to be at Huntington Beach and can't find a parking spot. You know, it's going to be glorious. It really is going to be glorious. So the number to call in, yeah, 714-828-1079. Not going to put you on the air without your approval. We can talk. We can pray. We can just give God glory. Say, Kate, I have to share this with you. God is so good. 714-828-1079. Call.
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That is Heritage for your Sunday morning. I am. Vocals, Andrew Messenger. What a great guy. What a great voice he's got. He's got new songs this summer. And we'll see if we get to play them here at K-Wave. Kate hanging out with you. We have Carrie Jobe coming up. And we've got Chris Lizotte also coming up. But right now it's Evan Wickham. It's always my prayer. Oh, Lord. My ears are open. Speak to me.

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0: song, You're Not Done, Leland Curry Job. If you still got breath in those lungs, you're not done. Take a deep breath. You're listening to K-Wave Weekend Worship 107.9 Cape Manor, hanging out with you. Wow, we just almost completed our first hour of praise and worship. Oh, 2+ more hours coming your way. I'm so excited. I feel like this is like, how do I say this? Like come 8 o'clock when it's time for me to go, I feel like people are just waking up and I feel my heart just goes, oh my gosh, they just missed a worship service and we're just revived. So I feel like you and I right now, it's like the club. It's like you and I are like, you know, pre-sunrise, Sunday morning, man, early bird gets the worm. We're so blessed. Anyway, 714-828-1079. What's on your mind? 714-828-1079. You know, speaking of that song right there, You're Still Not Done. We're going to come back to that. But I do want to back announce, because people really do like to know the names of songs. Chris Lizotte did Have You Ever Seen This Place? Evan Wickham, Speak to Me Heritage. I am. All right, coming up to Danny Donnelly, Be Filled, and just so much more. Josh Garrels, Young Escape, Phil Wickham, Cochran and Country Company, they're all coming up. But You're Still Not Done. Real, if you don't mind me just pausing for a second. In our neighborhood, in a courtyard, in our apartment complex, we get some solicitors. They're not supposed to solicit, but they do, okay? And this guy comes to our door. Sometimes I'm nice, sometimes I'm not so nice, but he caught me on a good day. Anyway, this guy was handing out flyers, asking if he could clean, or, you know, I would love him to clean, you know, but it's just like, I looked at him and I said, you know, I'm not interested today, but I took a picture of his flyer so he had more to give away. I said, what's your name? He said, my name is Mello. I said, okay. And my husband comes out and I looked him in the eye. I go, so Mello, I go, so this is your business? He goes, yeah, but I'm a musician. All right. And this is what I just do for money. I looked at him. So, honey, come here. My husband, we're on the prayer team at church, okay? So I said, Mello, do you mind if we pray for you? I looked him in the eye and I said, do not give up on your dream. There's musicians that are listening right now to K-Wave. And they're going, yeah, Kate, but, you know, you got to earn a living. I know that. And there's some dancers and some writers and some accountants. And there's some doctors and there's some pastors. There's some housewives. There's fill in the bank. There's some social media creators, influencers. I know that. But you know something? Do not give up on your dream. Pray about it. You say, Lord, you know, I just love to paint. I love to work with succulents. I love to work with ceramics. What, fill in the blank. What is it that just makes you come alive? He put that in you. So don't give up.
1: Let's be encouraged by these promises from the book of Psalms.
2: From Psalm 113, a psalm of praise. Praise the Lord. Yes, give praise, O servants of the Lord. Praise the name of the Lord. Blessed be the name of the Lord now and forever. Everywhere, from east to west, praise the name of the Lord. For the Lord is high above the nations. His glory is higher than the heavens. Who can be compared with the Lord our God, who is enthroned on high? He stoops down to look down on heaven and on earth. He lifts the poor from the dust and the needy from the garbage dump. He sets them among princes, even the princes of his own people. He gives the childless woman a family, making her a happy mother. Praise the Lord.
1: These promises from the book of Psalms are brought to you by your friends, sharing life, delivering truth, giving hope. 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

wanna see, then I'll believe. 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

0: Kraken, steadfast for your Sunday morning on K-Wave 107.9. You're home for worship and word on the weekends, and we're going to the phone lines right now. And are you still there, Genevieve? You still there?
1: I am.
0: Man, you called 714-828-1079. Have you ever called K-Wave before?
1: I haven't, actually.
0: Well, tell us your story. What's going on?
1: Yeah, absolutely. I'm driving into work right now, and this is actually the only station that I get service and reception to all the way through my drive.
0: Yes!
1: And so I was like, wow, it was such a good song. And so, you know, if one person gets to hear how God worked in such a silly way, then, you know, it's worth it. But
0: oh, tell us your story about how God worked for you.
1: Yeah. So yesterday, and it's going to sound so silly, but yesterday I left for work in the morning, and I just moved into a new community, and so I don't really know anyone. And when I got back, my dog was gone, and, you know, the dog mom panic started to set in, and I'm like, okay, you know, I don't know if she left at 8 this morning or if she left at 5 p.m. right before I got home, but I should probably start looking for her. And I was walking around, and I haven't met anyone yet. And so I'm walking for maybe about an hour.
0: Oh my gosh. Oh my Lord.
1: I'm starting to get so desperate, and I'm just like starting to get weepy, and I'm like, the sun's setting, and I was panicking, and I finally came across a lady, and she was walking her dogs, and I stopped her, and I said, I'm so sorry. You know, I lost my dog. I don't know anyone, and I've been walking around. Is there any chance that you might have seen her? And I pulled up a picture of her, and she starts laughing, and I, you know, to me, I'm like, well, this isn't very funny. I just lost my dog. And she goes, oh my gosh, I have tried 3 times today to get my dog to the dog park, and for some reason, I haven't been able to make it. And I'm finally trying to get them to go to the dog park again. And I need to tell you, I have your dog.
0: No!
1: That's probably why I haven't been able to get to the dog park. And I'm like, oh my gosh. And she's like, let's go get your dog. She's in my backyard. And it was so cool to see that, you know, this lady, she's probably frustrated mm-hmm. all day thinking, gosh, I can't get to the dog park. And
0: yeah.
1: I'm like, you know, it, only by the grace of God. And
0: yes.
1: It sounds so silly, but only the Lord could intervene.

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Kate here. And I was just thinking about our caller from a couple songs ago, Genevieve. She's in Lake Elsinore and she is a police officer. 2020. She said, you know, she was just saying, what job could I do to comfort people? Thank you so much. Let's be keeping our officers and our fire department always in prayer because we love them and we need them and we honor them. All right, Rudy, Lake Elsinore, this one's for you. Hey, you want a request? Might be able to get it on 714-828-1079. Thanks for tuning in.

0: Now that's a fun song for your Sunday morning. Are you just waking up to it? Then you are bounding out of bed. Hannah Kerr, Jesus Is Why. And you've got K-Wave 107.9, your home for worship and the word on the weekends. I'm Kate. And it just cracked me up because this caller that we had about a half hour ago, Genevieve, she might still be listening. She goes, K-Wave's the only station that she can get where she's at right now. And that's a God thing right there. Yes, Lord, we pray over these airwaves that they just go further and stronger and the good news of Jesus permeates everywhere. Yeah, because he owns the airwaves. He made everything. Scott Cunningham Band did Wonder featuring his daughter Madison. Also heard Hillsong New Wine, Josh Garrell's Pilot Me, Sandra McCracken's Steadfast. Wow, did you think that was a good set? Wait till you see what's coming up. We've got Cochran and Company, Grace, What Can Grace Do, Wildwood Music, Seven Seas, Young Escape, in less than a minute coming up on the backside, Matter to You. Gosh, I love that song. Man, all I can think of is someone is listening right now and they feel kind of dumpy. You know, if you had a hard week, maybe you got in trouble like me, maybe your heart's ripped out. Maybe you got a recent diagnosis. Maybe you feel unlovable. You know, you get up in the mirror and you look in the mirror and you go, man, I'm old, wrinkled, fat. You know, those lies we believe about ourselves. And you know what? Sometimes we believe the lie of the enemy. Well, the song's going to say, you matter to God. You know, yes, we got the outside. Yes, these tents that are decaying day by day. But our spirit man and woman on the inside is growing glory to glory every single minute.
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That's Wildwood Music for your Sunday morning. Seven Seas, you are loved with an everlasting love. Man, we have got the largest surf competition in the world happening for the next 8 days, Huntington Beach. And man, I know it's hot. I know it's crowded, but wow. Huntington Beach is a surf city for sure. I just hope anyone's listening, crank your K-Wave. You know something? There is a name above all names. And you know it, don't you? Jesus. Jesus.

There is no other name. That's Hillsong on K-Wave 107.9. Your home for worship and the word. If you love the music, we'd love to hear from you. 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This is my prayer this morning. Lord, empty me out.

0: Bodhi. Heaven knows I've tried. K-Wave 107.9, your home for worship and the word on the weekends. Kate Manor with you. And that's where we got to lay down that pride. You know, I struggle with this. This is like, I got to help God out, you know, type A personality, have to do those things. Lord is constantly saying to me, you know, Kate, abide. That fruit, that apple, that pear, those grapes, they don't try. They don't strive. They're just connected to the main source. And let me flow through you. Yeah, thank you, Lord. Good reminder. Liz Vice did Empty Me Out, Hillsong, No Other Name, Cochrane Country. Cochrane and Company, What Grace Can Do. And what's coming up, Kate? Man, that was such... Citizens, Matt Carney, 10th Avenue North, maybe. Yeah, can I do Natalie Grant? And coming up in real quick is Leland, Carry to the Table. What a beautiful song. All right, I was listening to K-Wave, okay? I'm here early in the mornings on the weekends, 5 in the morning till 10:30 on Saturday, 5 till 8 a.m. on Sundays. And I love the praise and worship. It's just invigorating. I'm just here in the studio raising my hands, singing along with you guys. Anyway, I was listening to K-Wave yesterday, Impact Program with Michael David, and he had this guest on, Daniel Crenshaw. And I was mesmerized because I've been seeing this pop up on my social feed. My girlfriend told me all about it. I was going to try coming to this coffee shop because I've heard wonderful things about it. Kingdom Coffee House and Brewery Community for the Gospel. There's many of them, but this particular one is Newport Boulevard in Costa Mesa. I want to tell you what's happening at these. Revival is breaking out at these coffee shops. Yeah, people are coming in for some fine coffee lattes, but there's Bibles there. They pray with you there. There's worship there. And so if you want to hear the program that I heard with Daniel talking about the whole concept, it's not just the coffee shops. It's going way back to the coffee bean growers. It's the whole concept of reaching non-believers to Christ through coffee, conversations, praying. So anyway, I Googled it. And so, yes, I heard it yesterday. Impact Program is on Saturdays at 11:30. And then Lynn Hackman's show is afterwards, K-Wave Community Connection, right after that, 11:43. But I want you to go up to YouTube, and I want you to find Impact with Michael David for yesterday's date, which would be what, July 24? Daniel Crenshaw. Man, just bringing glory to God. And we just want to say thank you. In fact, I'm going to contact him because I want him on my show. He speaks with Kate. He's that good.
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1: Matt Carney on K-Wave 107.9. This next song, 10th Avenue North, it's called I Confess. And we want to get so close to God, so intimate with Him that we can see the lines in His face. You know what that means? That means saying no to other things and making time for Him.

0: K-Wave, your home for worship and the word on the weekends. That's Citizens, Jesus. Kate hanging out with you. And I remember when this song came out by Toby Mac, I kind of got in trouble a little bit just because I loved it so much. And my boss said, Kate, you know, you're playing it an awful lot. Promised Land.
1: Head

0: That's Toby Mac for your Sunday morning Promised Land on K-Wave, your home for worship and the word on the weekends. And you know what? I remember, his son Truett died in 2019, and that came out, what, a year or so afterwards, Promised Land. And if you listen to the lyrics, which I'm sure you did, you know, Jesus is the Promised Land. Well, yeah. Powerful song. You know, you really have to listen to the lyrics. You know, I know there's musicians and there's people that just like the beat. I know we do that, but I like to lean in and I like to listen to those words. I'm a word girl. All right. Citizens Did Jesus, 10th Avenue North, I Confess, Matt Carney, Save Me, Clean by Natalie Grant. We had so much good music. Coming up, more extended set. We've got Smithfield, Mosaic, Rivers and Robots, and very shortly, Ezra Worship Initiative. That's coming up. But I wanted to pause for a second and let you know, yes, we do the praise and worship 5 till 8 a.m. And then at 8 a.m., we've got the Pacific Hills Wonderful Message, Dave Roth. And don't forget Maranatha Chapel, 9:15. Calvary Chapel, Costa Mesa, lead pastor Chart Broderson at 11. We've got you covered, okay? Also, real quick, because I feel like it's my duty to let you know what's happening in the weather. I don't like talking about the weather. People that know me say, Kate, I'd rather talk about music. But when there's things that you should know about is when I start talking about the weather. There is a heat advisory till Monday night. And you say, well, it's summer. It's hot. Yeah, but it's the humidity. And you know what? Oh, man, you just have to hydrate and just be wise. Okay, just do your activities in the morning or at night. And what are some of the other things? You guys already know this. No, don't leave people or pets in a hot car, even for a minute. And then what else? Oh, beach hazards. Yeah, there's some strong high waves and also rip currents. So you guys, just be smart.
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Jimmy Robeson for your Sunday on K-Wave. Do you need proof of how much God loves you? Your name is engraved on his hand.

0: Rivers and Robots Satisfy for your Sunday. Kate here on K-Wave. And who's on the phone line with me? And I do this sometimes. I forget to push the on button. Who's on the phone with me? Who's on the line?
1: This is Jeff.
0: Jeff, what's going on?
1: I had a question for you. I was wondering if there's a way that local Christian bands can submit songs to be played on K-Wave.
0: Do you want to know something? That is a very good question. There are some stipulations. We need to have like a recorded one. Like, in other words, we're really big on the quality of songs and stuff like that. So guess what? You hold on. I'm going to give you all the details. And I'm just so great that you called up 714-828-1079. Because, we love local bands. We love worship. We just love that. And we love you calling in.

So you hold on, okay? Don't go anywhere. You know, the next song, I was having my quiet time today, and I felt the Lord just say, like in Jeremiah 29, search me. Search me. I can be found.

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1: Mary Claire, There's a God on K-Wave 107.9, your home for worship. And the Word, Kate Manor, with you on this Sunday. Man, it's been a glorious time. We've just had so much fun. 5 a.m. till 8 p.m. nonstop worship. Every single weekend, Saturday, Sunday, Jeff called up. He's just, he's going to be sending me a CD. You know something? 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There is a contact form there. Fill it out. You can also go to, music@kwave.com. And just give us feedback. Give us feedback about songs you like, maybe ones that aren't your favorite. Maybe just anything. Feedback is wonderful. You'd be surprised how encouraging it is for a pastor or for even an on-air host or an artist just to hear, say, you're doing something good. We all need that. We all need a little like, hey, someone's listening. Someone's noticing you. All right, Kate, what else did we hear? Smithfield, Search Me. Rivers and Robots Satisfy, Mosaic Engraved. Jimmy Roberson, Nothing Can Silence Our Love. We've got more coming your way. Adderline, we've got Mustard Seed Faith. Yes. And Martin Smith is coming up next. I did want to revert back to one of those songs, if you don't mind me. Okay, I have ADHD. Have you guys noticed I have focus problems sometimes? I don't know. It's just the way that the Lord made me. I'm very creative, but I'm a little bit scattered. I've learned to live with it. And so we had the song called Smithfield, Search Me. So yes, at 3:30 in the morning, I'm having a quiet time at home. And Jeremiah 29:13 says, you will seek me, you will search for me, you will find me when you seek me with all of your heart. You know, it's these little letters that we kind of have to circle every once in a while in our Bible. All of her heart, not a divided heart, not a, oh, we're in a devil real quick. I've got 5 minutes for you, God. No. All of your heart. Now, if you're going through something right now, and I was even praying with Jeff, who called up about the band he wants to play on. He's in San Bernardino, a lovely band that's, you know, playing worship. Pray with all of your heart. Say, Lord, you put these gifts inside of me. This is your thing. If you want it on K-Wave, if you wanted people to hear it, it's all about you. It honors you. So ready? Whatever. Do it with all of your heart.
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0: Amen. Trust in him. Well, good morning. Welcome to church. It's great to see you, and welcome to Egypt. If you've ever wanted to go to Egypt and you couldn't afford it and you didn't want to deal with the heat and the smells and all that, just close your eyes. You're there. Just reopen them here. It's a bright, beautiful Egypt. Congratulations to everybody that's been in here and decorating. You guys have done such an awesome job. It looks beautiful. Yeah. I love it. I love every year when our kids come in here, and we're going to have over 200 kids here starting Monday, and they run in here and they just look at the decorations and then they point at everything, and it kind of takes them to a different world. And so it's one of the cool things about Vacation Bible School this week coming up at our church. And if you've been involved in that, thank you. You're going to bless a lot of kids through that. God's going to really use it this week, and be praying for that Monday through Thursday this week. You guys have been praying for our high schoolers and our junior hires. They made it back. Dylan told me they didn't lose any kids. They're all alive. Both of my kids came back, which was a bummer, but they're all doing well. They had a great camp. Thank you for praying for that. And you can just roll those prayers into our next group of kids. Our younger kids, 12 and under, are going to be here this week. And so, and all the volunteers who are going to be working with all these kids, you guys, we'll be praying for you as well, because it's a full week of ministering to them, walking them through them, through the things. They're going through the life of Joseph this week and looking at how God worked in his life, and he continues to work in lives like that. And so be praying for that. Praying for all the volunteers and everything, and culminating on Thursday. With that, just so you guys know, as far as announcements go, we will not be having our together meal this Wednesday. So if you show up here hungry on Wednesday, just I'm sure the campus will have plenty of trash and need help cleaning up. Just go around and clean up trash. Sorry, there's going to be no food, no together, but you can still serve. And finally, just so you guys know, I already said this, our kids are back from camp and they're alive. That's it. So if you'll please stand with me, and we're going to read our scripture reading together. And by the way, I just want to say, I it's weird not seeing the outside. Anyone who's out on the patio, I can't see you out there, but welcome to church. And if you're online or on the radio, welcome to join us. We're going to do our scripture reading. We're in Psalm 113 this morning, and this is a great psalm. It just reminds you of our ever-present need to worship. That booster, it's like a B12 shot of worship for you in the morning, and I love it. So I'm going to read the odd verses, if you can read the even verses with me. Verse 1, praise the Lord. Praise, O servants of the Lord. Praise the name of the Lord.
1: Blessed be the name of the Lord from this time forth and forevermore.
0: From the rising of the sun to its going down, the Lord's name is to be praised.
1: The Lord is high above all nations, his glory above the heavens.
0: Who is like the Lord our God, who dwells on high?
1: Who humbles himself to behold the things that are in the heavens and in the earth?
0: He raises the poor out of the dust. He lifts the needy out of the ash heap.
1: That he may seat him with princes of his people.
0: He grants the barren woman a home, like a joyful mother of children. Praise the Lord. I love that. It's a great reminder that God is high, he is lifted up, and at the same time, he raises us up with him, and he lifts our lives out of pain, out of the darkness that we go through, and it's just a great reminder of why we worship. So let's pray. Lord, we do praise you, for you are God, you are above us. You are worthy of all of our praise and every bit of worship that we have. Lord, as we gather together this morning and worship you, we just lay it out before you, that you are worthy. And at the same time, as we reflect on what kind of a God you are a God who comes and meets with us, who comes down to us and meets us on our level and raises us up beyond what we could ever do for ourselves. And for that, we are so grateful, Lord, for the way you've changed our lives, for the way that you've lifted us up, for the way that you touch us and heal us in a way that only you can. And Lord, as we look at ourselves, we admit we continually need that in our lives. We need you, the God who lifts us up, to continually meet with us. And we pray that you do that this week. We pray for the kids that are going to be in here this week, the kids that come to church today, everyone at church, the Lord, that they would feel that lifted up by you. As we look at your word, as we study together, as we gather as your people, Lord, we thank you. It's in Jesus' name we pray. Amen. Well, you may be seated as we continue to worship together.
1: purify my heart.

0: Father, we would pray that you would stir up those embers again in our heart, Lord. Get us on fire for you again, Lord, during these times when so many things can distract us from being with you and understanding that this is all in your control. So, Father, help us do that now. In Jesus' name, amen.
1: Thanks, guys. Well, it's great to be with you as we continue our study through the book of Ephesians. Being the Sunday before VBS and having all of these decorations and everything is kind of appropriate for the passage of scripture that we're going to be looking at in Ephesians chapter 3, because this passage is talking about mystery. And I think often we try to be all grown up as if all mysteries have been solved. But that's certainly not what the Bible presents at all. And besides that, it's more appropriate to the way God does things for us to enhance the environment and to lower our expectations and not be quite so mature. Remember, Jesus told the disciples, let the kids come to me, because that's what the kingdom of heaven is like. And he said, unless you can become more like a child, you're never going to understand the kingdom. You'll never understand what I do. And so we tend to think that mystery and, adventure and imagination, we tend to think those are things that you need to kind of work it out of your system. And by the time you're in your mid-20s, you should be as boring as you could possibly be. That's the object of life. But that's the opposite of what the scriptures teach. And that's the opposite of what actually works in terms of having a relationship with God. He loves adventure. He loves excitement. He loves variation. All you have to do is look at the world that he created and realize there's so much in this world that God created that we will probably never see or notice. And yet he did it anyway, from the minutest details of creation to the vast expanse. You realize God is somebody who really loves to leave things out there that you don't necessarily know about. And so in Ephesians chapter 3, Paul talks to the church about how the gospel and the church, that they're mysterious. They're a mystery. They're not, mystery means literally the word comes from shut your mouth. It's like, whoa, you're caught, you're looking at it, you're going, I don't know what else to even say. That's what he's laying out and explaining. This is the best thing about being the body of Christ, about being the church, about being in a relationship with God, is the adventure, the mystery. We're designed and wired to appreciate mystery. It's one of the reasons why, like in libraries, about 3/4 of the books in libraries are in one way or another a mystery. Almost all of the movies that are successful or exciting do the same thing. A mystery is a story where there are things that, they're not simple. They're complicated. There are things that leave you wondering. And the point of where ultimately your mouth is just like, whoa. Now, you can look at a mystery and say, I'll just read the last chapter. And once I know how it ends, then I'm done. But for one thing, a really good mystery always leaves you with more mystery. It leaves you waiting for the sequel, wondering what's going to happen next. Because the fun isn't in solving the mystery. It's in going through the experience of the mystery. And we see that over and over again taught in Scripture. It's humbling. We pridefully want to act like we solved it all. I know it all. The truth is, and those of you who are older like me have hopefully figured this out. There are some people who never figure it out, but you know, you realize there's so much that I don't know. Boy, when I was young, I thought I knew most things. As I got older, I realized how little I really know. And as you get old, it's not that you're like, yeah, sure, you've just forgotten stuff. No, really, I know enough to know that things aren't as simple as I once thought they were. And coming into a relationship, a real relationship with God, if you filter out the mystery, if you filter out the idea of there's so much that I don't know, then you miss the adventure. You miss the best thing about connecting with an eternal God. And a lot of times I think God says things that are designed to make us just go, wow. And instead, we treat them as puzzles that we're supposed to solve so we can go, okay, there. Now, that's ultimately what theology is. Trying to come up with a series of convictions that says this explains it all. And so here in Ephesians 3, you see Paul talking not about solving mysteries, but about ultimately being involved with mysteries and embracing them. And so let's just go ahead and tackle this. And again, he isn't about how can we get this mystery out of the way. It's how can we be involved in the mystery. For this reason, I, Paul, the prisoner of Christ Jesus, for you Gentiles, if indeed you have heard of the dispensation of the grace of God, which was given to me for you. That word dispensation, there are people who theologically make a big deal about, oh, dispensations. But the word dispensation, oikonomos, the word that we transliterate as economics, all he's saying is, this is how it works. This is the way things operate. This is how it's set up. So if you've heard of the grace of God, which was given to me for you, how that by revelation, he may, the word there for revelation, apocalypse, it's when something is uncovered that was once covered, how that by revelation, he made known to me the mystery as I have briefly written already. Now, he made known the mystery wasn't that he solved the mystery so that there was no mystery anymore. The word there, made known, is the word comes from the root gnosko, which is the kind of knowledge that people get from experience. It's the most intimate knowledge that there can be. In fact, that's the word that they use when they were referring to intimacy within a physical relationship, and they'd say this, they knew someone. They used this word gnosko as a euphemism for the closest kind of intimate involvement that two people can have. So he's saying, I want you to understand this, that here is something that I have experienced. I have experienced mystery. And he doesn't say, so now it's not a mystery anymore. No, he goes, I experienced, he made me experience mystery, as I have briefly written already, verse 4, by which, when you read, you may understand my knowledge. And now that word for knowledge is the word of how you put it all together. It's synesis in the Greek. It's like, here's what I kind of extracted from experiencing this mystery, my knowledge in the mystery of Christ. It's interesting. He doesn't say my knowledge of the mystery of Christ. He's not saying there's the mystery over here. Now let me tell you about it. He goes, as I have experienced the things of God, I have realized that the core of everything about God is within this concept of mystery. I don't want to share the solution to you so that you don't have to be in mystery anymore. I want you to enter into this fellowship of feeling comfortable being within a mystery, being within an adventure, being within something where you don't have all the answers and you don't see everything that's going to happen. I want you to join me in the mystery. You're involved in the story, if you will. And he goes, verse five, which in other ages was not made known to the sons of men. So there were times when certainly this wasn't revealed. This was something that was when it says not made known, that word means it was a secret. Not that it didn't exist, just that it was secret to the sons of men, to the children of men, to those who are humans, as it has now been revealed by the Spirit to his holy apostles and prophets. Again, not saying it's not a mystery anymore because now we know how it ends. That would go completely against everything else that he's saying here. But he's saying it used to be secret, and now you're immersed in the story. Now you're immersed in the adventure. Now you are participating in, just like apostles and prophets. Now, we think of apostles and prophets as being those who would just hear from God and tell you what it is. And yet, you ever read what the apostles and prophets said? So much of it is just like, I have no idea what they're talking about. This is really strange. This is really challenging. But he goes, see, those people that everybody thought were kooks were actually gaining a part of the mystery. The questions that they were asking, the ideas that they were indulging, was a part of an ancient experience of some of the mystery. And so, again, it was revealed, that is, it came forward and was seen, not as not a mystery anymore, but as a mystery. So the questions that they were asking, the ideas that they were indulging, was a part of an ancient experience of some of the mystery. And so, again, it was revealed, that is, it came forward and was seen, not as not a mystery anymore, but as a mystery, so that the Gentiles

Christ through the gospel. Now, he isn't saying the mystery was solved because they didn't know that Gentiles could be saved. Gentiles could always be saved. You go back into from Genesis, before there ever were Jews, before there ever was a nation of Israel, were all kinds of people who would be considered Gentiles who were saved, who could come into a relationship with God. And even within the law, there were always possibilities and opportunities for Gentiles to convert. So he's not just saying that Gentiles could be saved. They knew that always in the Old Testament. But he said, you know, being a partaker, you know, fellow heirs, it's like, no, to realize that we are all the same. I think there are still some people today who don't understand this, that, well, we want to make two different categories or three different categories of people or Christians and whatever. It's like, no, what's amazing is that even back in the days when God's revealing himself through his law, there was, in the middle of all of that, there was a reality that actually involved everyone. It wasn't as cut and dried and simple as you might expect. But it's mysterious. How would God come to Abraham and say, in you, all the nations of the world will be blessed? How would that work that way? Especially when then he gives Moses a law that would tend to be very exclusive and exclusionary. It's like God was doing something bigger than what people recognized or realized. And so he's going, this adventure, this mystery, is something that was promised. And now in verse 7 he says, talking about the gospel, he says, after saying Gentiles being fellow heirs, of which I became a minister according to the gift of the grace of God given to me by the effective working of his power. I became a minister. We take the term minister and treat it as if it's some high, mighty title. That's not what he's saying. I am a minister. When you hear people who are ministers or people who aren't acting like, oh, you're a minister? He deliberately chose this word because the word minister that's translated here referred to a busboy, somebody who's just cleaning off tables after people eat. So he's not saying, I am coming to you with this elevated perspective and position. He's saying, look, I'm just a guy who's called to share with you something that's so amazing that I'm just a guy. I realize that I haven't elevated myself at all. What I am doing is trying to come down to you and share with you this mystery, this truth, according to the gift of grace that God gave to me by the effective working of his power. And that word for effective working there in verse 7 is the word that we transliterate into energy, energeo. It's like, no, he is generating power, literally. And I'm just letting you know, this is how he's doing it, through this mystery of grace, through this mystery of the church, as people who are submitting to God. Do you understand the potential energy that exists within who you are, what God is doing, what he is going to do? It's bigger than what you can see. It isn't like saying, now you need to figure out a way to make this work. You need to pitch this. You need to sell this. You need to make sure that you do everything in such a way that you can elevate, you know, everything around you and promote me. God's never really been too worried about promoting himself. Because the truth is, if you treat
the gospel

as something to be pitched or sold. And quite often, you know, there's a temptation to do that. How can we reach the most people? How can we generate a lot of interest? How can we attract masses? Well, there are all kinds of ways that you can do that. But none of them are mysterious. They're no more mysterious than any other product that we're selling. But he's saying there's an energy that can come. His power comes in a totally unexpected and different and mysterious way. You will not create a formula that will show you how to make things work for God. And God isn't like some ancient guy who's going, I need some people who are modern and hip so that they can find new ways to sell me to a lost and dying world. He's like, no, it's something that goes beyond whatever you can compute or comprehend. And so it's his power. But he says in verse 8, to me, who am less than the least of all the saints. How can Paul be so humble? I mean, he's writing this letter to the Ephesians. The Ephesians, by the way, their society was really big into mystery, because all the other, all the religions of the day, and Ephesus was a huge center of that, it's like it was all bound in mystery. People always want to know something mysterious, and that's what mystery means, mysterious. So it's like, yeah. So these people had that pitch. So for him to come to them and say, look, here's what I'm telling you. He could have easily said, Paul could have said, I am the most important apostle in this era. I'm the guy that God's put, I saw Jesus, he called me personally. I am, you know, yes, I'm going through a tough time, but look at me. I'm still hearing from God and writing truth. I'm still communicating in this supernatural way. If I were Paul, I would be going, do you know who you're talking to? Are you going to listen to what I have to say? Do you understand that I wrote 14 books of the New Testament? But instead, look at this humility. I am less than the least of all the saints. This grace was given that I should preach among the Gentiles the unsearchable riches of Christ. The word for unsearchable there means incomprehensible. I'm telling you stuff, and I'm telling you in advance, you're not going to completely understand this. I'm the least of all. Paul's like, everything I'm telling you, it's coming from God, but it's elevating to this position where it's like, I'm not telling you like, yeah, I understand it all. I'm telling you like, look, I am so humbled by how little I know. And I probably know more than all of you, but as far as I'm concerned, I feel like the least of all. Because the more I learn, the more I learn that I don't know. If you really dig into any area of study deep enough, you'll get to the point where you go, wow, I have come to a point where I'm like, I thought I had simple explanations for everything. I thought I really understood this. But the deeper I sink, the more I go, the harder I work on this area, the more I realize how little we actually know. That's the nature of all knowledge and all reality. If you're posing yourself as an expert, you haven't studied deeply enough, because you'll find that in every field, the more you dig into it, the more you realize, whew, wow, I'm small. There's so much that I don't know. And so here's Paul, the apostle.
going, the mystery humbles me. The mystery causes me to go, I'm like, you know, I'm missing all kinds of stuff myself. This isn't even, I'm telling you about stuff that for me is just like beyond me. And I mean, the implication should be, wow, if Paul feels that way, then I don't want to read what he says and go, okay, I know it all. I've got it down. I know this. No one should consider themselves to be an expert on the things of God. Because if you do, then you're missing out on the mystery that he's talking to them about. It's not comprehensible, the unsearchable riches of Christ. Verse 9, and to make all see, what is the fellowship of the mystery, which from the beginning of ages was hidden in God, who created all things through Christ Jesus. Again, he doesn't say the mystery can be solved. He says there's a fellowship in the mystery. There's something powerful. There's something, again, and the important thing about humility is humility always causes us to go, he must increase and I must decrease. The more puffed up and sure of myself I become, the more cocky I am, the less I need God, the smaller he becomes by default. But he says, there's a certain fellowship in mystery. There's no better way to connect to people than to stand there with somebody else and go, did you feel that? Did you see that? Have you experienced that? There's a certain fellowship that comes when you're just going, wow. When your mouth is open, but nothing comes out. Or when your mouth is in mystery, shut my mouth. We experience something. And he's saying, that's what I want you to know. Not the fellowship of being smart and having it all figured out. The fellowship of the mystery. There are times, you know, sometimes when you're, if you're down at the beach and there's this amazing sunset and you're with some, I mean, if you're by yourself, you're like, oh man, I wish somebody else could see this. So you take the picture, you know, but it's not the same. But you're, when you share something like that with somebody else, you don't have to really say anything. I'm sure, I've never seen the Northern Lights personally, but I look at people's pictures and I'm just go, that must be the most incredible thing. One time Ann and I were going on an Alaska cruise and they told us, you know, in case if the Northern Lights pop up, you can leave a, you can give your room number to the front desk and they'll notify you if they come up. And Ann's like, you want to do that? I go, I'm so tired. I don't want to get up just for Northern Lights. So naturally, we were like the only ones on our cruise that didn't see the Northern Lights. Slept well. But I saw on a TV thing recently a story that where these two gals are watching the Northern Lights. They're together, and the one gal is going, wow, can you believe this? And the other gal goes, yeah, it looks kind of like a screensaver. And there are two different perspectives when it comes to the mystery of God. You can look at God and go, wow. And then if you're with other people who get the wow, then you share something really powerful. Or you can just go, yeah, I understand it. Been there, done that. Kind of, I've reduced the gospel to propositional truth and theological statements. I know exactly how God works. If you think you really understand God, you don't understand him at all. Because the highest form of connection with each other and with him is in the fellowship of the mystery, is that common sense of, whoa,
look at this. And it's one of the reasons why I think, like in our sanctuary for the kids, we understand. We want them to come in here and we want them to say, wow. And getting them to come in here and say, wow, is a step towards something much more profound than just, okay, can we make them say the sinner's prayer, or can we just get them to agree with whatever we want them to agree with us on? It all starts here. It all starts with a corporate wow. And so Paul says, there's a fellowship of this unsearchable mystery. It's been hidden in God, who created all things through Jesus Christ, to the intent, verse 10, that now the manifold wisdom of God, the wisdom of God that is multi-layered and complex and unsearchable, might be made known, experienced by the church to the principalities and powers in the heavenly places. What a weird thing to say. Principalities and powers in heavenly places, he doesn't define them. So you can just go, well, comparing it with other scriptures, it must be referring to angelic beings. It must be referring to maybe just heavenly angels, or maybe including demons. And so we go off on this whole thing, but forget who principalities and powers are and ask yourself this: how in the world does our experience of the wow of God, what does it do for principalities and powers? Now, I could go off and theorize and come up with all kinds of ideas, but I would rather just go, I don't know, really. I'm not sure. But these unsearchable riches, this fellowship of the mystery, it's been going on and hidden forever. But God is going to take the manifold wisdom that he's revealing to the church, to the principalities and powers in the heavenly places. There's something beyond what he could even explain to them. Remember, Paul talked about in 2 Corinthians about when he had been, probably he had died and come back from the dead, but at any rate, and we know he was stoned and left for dead, but he talked about being taken above the third heaven. He doesn't say what that means, we don't know. But he said, I saw things and I just can't describe them. I experienced something amazing, but it's not something that I can put into words. So again, a mystery. Here's a mystery. What in the world does what we experience in the mystery, how does that impact angelic beings? I don't know, but I think it's kind of cool. Anyway, so he says, according to the eternal purpose, which he accomplished in Christ Jesus our Lord. The eternal purpose, that word means his plan. Like God is working and he is planning, and everything that we experience in life is pointing us in the direction of something that's inexplicable, something that's truly amazing, something that's awe-inspiring. But he has a plan, and it says he accomplished it. That word accomplished is the Greek word poieo, from which we get our word poem or poetry. It referred to something that you would make to express something. Ultimately, a work of art at its most basic. It's used metaphorically in other ways, but it's basically a word that means he's creating a masterpiece. What he is doing in you, you can't understand. You can't completely comprehend. If you did, it would kind of spoil it, because then it would reduce it. But the truth is, he is making you into something special. He is working in your life in a plan that can't be completely defined or described, but he is creating something according to his eternal plan. So everything that is happening in our lives, everything that the church experiences,
fits in with this masterpiece that he is designing and creating. When a work of art is being created, it doesn't look like much of anything at first. It takes time for it to develop. It takes time for it to really take shape. And when you look at all these pictures around here and you realize somebody had to go through a lot of work to put this stuff together. And those of you who were here this week helping set all this up, this is itself a work of art. The streamers and the lighting and all everything here is, and if you see it tomorrow, it's even, they have a whole bunch of stuff in back that once they get the pulpit out of here, it's going to be even more amazing. It's all being put together. And Paul is saying, you understand? That's who you are, church, as God's people, as not only individuals, but as a corporate entity. He's creating a masterpiece in your life, in my life. And that's what he's accomplishing. In whom we have boldness with access, boldness and access with confidence through faith in him. He says, hey, this is what God is doing, something amazing, something special, and we don't have to be freaked out about it. We don't have to be afraid of it. We can come to him. It's like, it's okay. I know it's intimidating. I know it's scary. I know it's confusing. I know you don't have all of the answers today. But he goes, but this is what we get to participate in. This is what he is inviting us, the adventure to which he is inviting us. And with boldness and access, with confidence, through faith in him. Not boldness because we have all the answers. Boldness because we don't. Boldness because what's going on in our life, we don't understand a lot of it. But that's what makes it so cool. That's what makes it a mystery. He doesn't want to take the mystery away. He wants to encourage us to enter into the mystery and go get used to it. When you do that, you'll see God doing things way beyond what we could ever comprehend of, more than we could ever ask or think. And so we have confidence through faith in him. You know, if you're reading a mystery story and say it's, you know, the third book in a series that you know there's 20 of them, you sit there and go, I don't know how Jack Reacher's going to solve this, but I know that he did other stories after this. Reacher's going to be fine. You know, how about God? Do you think that in the middle of the adventure that you are in, yes, I don't know what he's going to do. Yes, I don't know how he's going to do it. Yes, it's scary. That's what makes it so cool. But I already know he's going to be fine. That's the one thing that isn't a mystery. Is our hero going to survive? And so, again, he's saying, that gives us boldness and confidence. Within this mysterious perspective, therefore, verse 13, I ask that you do not lose heart at my tribulations for you, which is your glory. Just hang in there. I know it's a scary movie. I know it's a mystery. I know you don't have all the answers. I know that sometimes it seems like the deck is stacked against you, but here we are. Not being delivered from the mystery by somebody spoiling the ending for us, but by participating together in something that we understand is a mystery, but the one thing that we know for sure, it's all going to turn out fine, because that's who our hero is. That's who God is. And so we can hang in there with whatever it is that's happening in the short run. Because, yeah, in my life, every day, I'm like, I don't know how today is going to wind up. I'm not sure how this particular issue is going to be resolved. But it's okay. It wouldn't be a mystery if it wasn't.
we're all in that boat together, each of us experiencing similar but different, distinct adventures. And yet we know ultimately how the story turns out. And so I can look at what's going on in my life and just go, well, it'll be interesting to see how God resolves this. It'll be cool to experience with others the ultimate resolution, where it's like, whoa, it was scary, but there he was, faithful. And so Paul is just letting the church know before, and next week, Justin will lead us through the rest of this chapter, one of the greatest prayers in the Bible, but a really heavy passage. And then after chapter 3, then he gets into all the practicality of how the church functions as a family, as body of Christ, and so on. But he wants to lay this foundation first, that don't go into this life thinking that God is in the business of spoiling the mystery. He is in the mystery. He is within that. He is working. That's the way it's always going to be. So, you know, and when you think about it, this is consistent with so much of what's, you know, that which we've seen from Jesus, that which Paul and all the rest of Scripture talks about constantly, the mystery, the idea that, whoa, and that's why Paul would say, look, he's a smart guy, but he goes, you know what? All I know is Jesus Christ and him crucified. I don't understand a lot of other stuff. I have more questions than answers, but I know him. Over in 1 Corinthians 15, Paul talks about, in a passage, he says, you know, I'm going to tell you a mystery. We will not all sleep, but we'll all be changed in the moment, in the twinkling of an eye, at the last trumpet. Trumpet will sound, the dead will be raised incorruptible. This mortal must put on immortality. Then death will be swallowed up in victory. O death, where is your sting? O grave, where is your victory? The sting of death is sin. Strength of sin is the law. But thanks be to God who gives us the victory through our Lord Jesus Christ. We go, whoa, whoa, whoa, hang on. What is that? He says something that's so beyond us. And I think that he's alluding in 1 Corinthians 15, at least to the ultimate resolution, to the rapture of the church, which he describes in 1 Thessalonians 4. Not everyone would agree with me on that. I don't care. But it's a mystery. This is the adventure that's ahead of us. And yet, he gives us the victory. We win in the end. And that's what matters. Over in 1 Timothy chapter 3 and verse 16, Paul has another thing about mystery that he's talking to Timothy. And he says, sorry, my hands don't turn pages as well as they used to. But he says in 1 Timothy 3:16, without controversy, great is the mystery of godliness. God was manifested in the flesh, justified in the spirit, seen by angels, preached among the Gentiles, believed on in the world, received up in glory. Oh yeah, that's simple enough. Let me tell you what that means. It means, wow. It just means the mystery of godliness. And so ultimately, you know, remember in the book of Job, when Job had been spending chapters talking about what's right and what's wrong and why would God do this, and basically having a theological discussion for the entire book of Job. And then God showed up, and God just began to show, He just showed him nature, basically. Look at what I did here. Look what I did there. Where were you when I did this? And after God revealed some of his glory, the response of Job was, my hand is over my mouth. I don't have anything to say. Before that, he had said, if God came here, boy, I'd tell him a thing or two. I have some good questions I would ask God. And yet once he saw just a glimpse of God's glory,
He goes, never mind. I'm silenced. Ultimately, that is our position. When we really begin to see his nature, his work, his glory, it causes us to go, I don't know, but did you see that? Did you see what he did there? Did you see how he worked in this way? And ultimately, as his church, we get to see the best things that God does. We can't explain, but we can just sit there together and go, wow, did you see that? That's amazing. Chances are, if you're not amazed by God, then you're looking at simplistic, short versions of his mystery. And it's good for all of us to just immerse ourselves into the things that we don't understand, because everything we don't understand makes God more amazing. And that's what Paul wants them to understand foundationally before he then prays these amazing things that he prays and then talks about, here's how church works. Let's pray. Lord, thank you for being so big and so amazing that we can't just reduce you to a theology book, that we can't just solve all of the questions of reality and life. Lord, help us to remember that, and probably for all of eternity, that we will be looking at you and what you're doing and shaking our heads and just going, this is so cool, but this is so beyond what I can even completely comprehend. Lord, if there's anybody here today or listening today who they've heard about you, they've had people pitch simplistic explanations of who you are, but they've never just said, wow. They've never just looked at this world and seen how you are speaking through everything that's incomprehensible. That you are that which is behind amazing. Lord, I pray that they will be open to entering into a new connection and an awareness with you, with who you are, what you want to do in their lives. We're sorry when we think we understand you. That's so insulting. Instead, we want to be in awe of you, because then we'll know we're seeing you more profoundly. So we thank you for this amazing, mysterious passage of Scripture. We pray this in Jesus' name. Amen. Let's all stand. If you'd like some prayer, you're going through some stuff and you don't want to do it alone, there are people down here who would love to pray with you. They know what you're going through. They've gone through stuff themselves and they're still here because they realize, don't worry. At the end of your story, there's resolution, then more mystery. So if you want someone to just share in that journey a little bit with you and lift you up to the Lord, come on down and get some prayer. But I pray for all of us that this week we would stop just looking for easy answers and we would instead just stop and go, wow, God, you're so far beyond. You're so far above. And the fact that you love us that much, no explanation, no comment necessary. May we live in that awareness of his glory.

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2: 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I'm Brian Perez, and over on our sister station right now, K-Wave 1110, we're hearing Pastor Philip DeCourcy and the weekend edition of Know the Truth. That'll be followed at 9:30 by Pastor Raul Reese, and then at 10, it's a replay of a Pastor's Perspective episode from earlier this week. Meanwhile, here on K-Wave 107.9, in just a few minutes, we're going to go to Maranatha Chapel in San Diego, which is going to be debuting a new original worship song called Never Lose the Wonder. So we're going to hear that along with a message from Pastor Daniel Bentley called The Kind of Community the Gospel Creates. Pastor Daniel's text will be Romans chapter 14 verses, or all of chapter 14 and a few verses in chapter 15. That starts in about 9:15.
3: Hi, this is Pastor Odell from the First Christian Church of Wilmington with the K-Wave Scripture of the Day. Psalm 63:1 says, O God, you are my God. Early I will seek you. My soul thirsts for you. My flesh longs for you in a dry and thirsty land where there is no water. You know, David understood something about walking with God. There has to be urgency in seeking the Lord. Just like our bodies hunger and thirst for what is physical, our souls were made to hunger and thirst for God. The flesh is never satisfied. No matter how much you feed it, it will always want more. But God is the only one who can truly satisfy your soul. So today, seek the Lord early. Seek Him first. Don't look to the world for what only God can give. He alone can satisfy the thirst of your soul. Once again, that's Psalm 63:1, and I'm Pastor Odell Nessie. 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
5: On a recent episode of Pastor's Perspective, Pastor Brian Brodesson of Echoes of Mercy and Phil Metzger, pastor of Calvary Chapel San Diego, responds to the question about the sin that leads to death.
6: Some say it is the sin to death is physical death. So, you know, you might, and some examples are used, like say maybe Saul, you know, so Saul sins against the Lord and it ultimately cost him his life. Or you could back up a little bit and think of Samson. So Samson, you know, he sins. And then in the end, you know, he loses his life. So some people say it's a warning about actually dying prematurely because of your sin. I don't think it's that because I think that there are too many, you know, the varied possibilities are endless. So it's like, how could you even know, like is this a sin to death? I don't, well, if I fall over dead, maybe it is. But, you know, apart from that, I don't know. The others think that it's maybe a reference to the, what we sometimes call the blasphemy of the Holy Spirit. And it seems to me like that's probably more what it is. And the blasphemy of the Holy Spirit is just an outright rejection, a persistent rejection of the convicting work of the Spirit to bring a person to Jesus. So it seems to me like it could be a person who is just so adamantly set against Christ that he's saying not to pray for that. Now, but what does he mean by that? Does he mean you can't pray for them at all? Or is he just referring like to the fact that in that state, they're not going to be moved? So maybe you need to kind of pray a different prayer. You know, God soften their heart, God open their eyes or something like that. But in the end, I mean, I've taught the passage and I've given the possibilities and I still really don't know exactly. I lean a little bit more toward, you know, maybe kind of the blasphemy.
7: I thought that was a great answer because the reality is, we don't know.
6: Yes.
7: Now, the things that we do know all over Scripture is that we are to pray for people, right, that are in sin. So we know that he's not saying, don't pray for these people. That's obviously not what he's expressing. We also know, and as you said, like what is the sin that leads to death? Like, well, all sin leads to death, but what is it that just like always leads to like eternal death? It's a blasphemy of the spirit. The idea of a person hardening themselves against God, rejecting him over and over and over. And I think in that context, then John is not saying, don't pray for that person. He's saying like, you can't pray that out. Like if they're going to reject Jesus, there's no hope apart from them repenting of that and returning to Christ. So it's just definitely a confusing way that it's written. And but I'm with Brian on that. I like those two options.
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8: Hello, and welcome to the Sunday morning service from Maranatha Chapel in San Diego. Just before the message, let's join the congregation for a time of worship.

Welcome to church. Let's stand up together. We're going to praise King Jesus. Last night I was reading Jeremiah 29:13. And that verse says, you will seek me. The Lord says, you will seek me and find me when you seek me with your whole heart. King Jesus, we want to seek you with our whole heart this morning. We thank you that the promise is that when we seek you with sincerity, that we're going to find you. So we thank you, Lord, that as we are genuine in our need for you, we thank you that we will find you. Give us eyes to see, ears to hear, hearts to know the living God is with us right now. Lord, would you send your throne room angels to come sing with us? Help us, Lord, to praise Jesus with all of our heart, soul, mind, and strength. Have your way in this house, Lord. Have your way in us. We yield ourselves again to you, and we love you so very much. In Jesus' name we pray. Amen.

Don't just wait for the next song. Turn your affection and your focus to the one we're singing to. Tell Jesus, say, I need you today, Jesus.

things you could do, Jesus. We just want your presence. Because in your presence is fullness of joy. We're in awe of who you are, Lord. We're in awe of who you are.

Thank you for teaching us your name. Thank you for teaching us your name. Your name full of healing and power and light and love and mercy. Can we just say his name? Say his name, Jesus. Jesus, there's so much power and comfort in your name. We speak your name into this house this morning. We want to just be completely overtaken by your presence. Help us, Lord. Help us, Lord, to set aside everything else, to cast off everything, every care at your feet, so that we can just be fully eyes fixed on you this morning. In Jesus' name we pray this, and all God's people said, amen. Amen. Say hello to the people you've been singing with.

Hey, Maranatha. My name is Jen. My family and I have been attending Maranatha Chapel for 12 years, and we're also involved with our Foster the City ministry. Before we jump into the latest, we wanted to let you know that if you've been interested in learning more about Foster the City, we'll have leaders available at the Welcome Center today. 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

0: Join us on August 13th from 5:30 to 8 p.m. for a special evening of fellowship and worship and encouragement as we welcome guest speakers Bethany Wymore and her daughter Mercy Wymore. You'll also enjoy dinner, dessert, and a fun craft and meaningful connection with other women. As we celebrate all that God has done this summer, we hope you'll invite your family and friends to join us for what promises to be a beautiful evening of growing closer to the Lord. Be sure to register on our events page and we'll see you there. Well, that's all for this week. Thanks for tuning in and we'll see you next time.
1: Amen. You guys make me feel so good. I've been trying to convince my wife, Lynn, to clap when I come into the room since we got married. Hasn't happened yet. Just kidding, sweetheart. Good morning, Maranatha family. It is so good to be together with you today. You probably thought you were coming to Maranatha Chapel as you got in your car and headed this way today, but then you arrived and noticed instead you've landed in Egypt. Yeah, this is the staging for our Vacation Bible School, which starts tomorrow morning. Tomorrow morning at about 9 o'clock, we're going to have about 750 kids come streaming through that tunnel, land in this sanctuary. They're going to learn all about Joseph and the work that God did in his life, how they can trust him with every part of their lives. So I want to say thank you. We got a ton of volunteers helping. If you're part of that volunteer crew, thank you so much for being here this week. And if you're not, I want to invite all of us to be in prayer. Just put a reminder on your phone. Say a prayer each morning for Vacation Bible School. This is one of our best and most effective outreaches. More than half the kids aren't part of our church. This affects their families. So please join us in prayer that God would do a great work this week. Well, my name is John. It's my privilege to serve as one of the pastors here, to serve you. And it's also my privilege to welcome everyone this morning. It's good to be together. Those of you guys out on Solomon's porch, it's a beautiful morning. That rain this morning kind of cooled things off a bit. We've got folks tuning in online. Welcome. We've got folks listening on the radio right now. And I especially want to take a minute and just say, if you're visiting with us this morning, if this is the first time you've joined us, or if you've been coming the last couple of weeks kind of checking out the church, our prayer for you this morning is just that you would enjoy it, that you would hear God's voice, you would know that you're loved. God has a church home for you. And if that's Maranatha Chapel, we would love for you to be part of this family. And for those of you who were here last week, you might remember that Pastor Jared gave us a really encouraging word about how, you know, God is always at work in our lives to write our stories into the bigger story that he's writing in human history. And the exciting thing about that is we discovered that when we say yes to his invitation, our lives are swept up into something that's much bigger and better than anything we could ever accomplish or even imagine on our own. You know, that's certainly my story. I was born in a small town in Northern California into a very humble family. My dad was literally born in a barn in Missouri, and I had never even left the state of California until I finished college. But looking back today, I can see that all the things that God has allowed me and my family to be a part of literally around the world are the result of one simple yes I gave him more than 25 years ago. And so the good news I want to share with all of us this morning is, guess what? God is still writing stories, and he still wants to include us as part of the stories he's writing around the world. And the one I want to share with you this morning is the work that God is doing among foster families here in San Diego. Did you know that at any given time, there's about 2,000 kids that are in foster care in San Diego here? Every day, about 5 kids need to be placed in a different family because their home is unsafe. These kids are vulnerable, they're scared, they feel confused, they feel alone. And as hard as these stories are, guess what? God is active in their lives. He wants to intervene in their stories. And that's why last year at Maranatha, we started our Foster the City ministry. This ministry brings Maranatha families. It puts us together in teams so that we can be a part of and help families that are fostering these kids. And so if that's something that sounds interesting to you, if you'd like to learn more about that, again, I want to invite you. We're going to have an interest meeting after second service in Jacob's Well today, where you'll be able to meet some of the team members. You'll be able to hear about all the different ways to get involved and discover if maybe this is something that God is inviting you to be a part of as part of his bigger story. And if that doesn't work for you, as Jen said in the latest video, we're going to have teammates at the Welcome Center just outside the sanctuary. You can stop by there and they can answer any questions you have. I'm certainly living proof that God can do far more than we'd ever ask or dream with one simple yes. Well, with that, could I invite the service hosts to come forward as we receive this morning's tithes and offerings? And you know, when you give at Maranatha, that's another way to participate in the story that God's writing through this church. You know, when you give, you're part of stories of transformation. You're part of sharing the good news of the gospel. You're part of families restored. You're part of the work that God's doing in the community. So thank you for being part of that with your generosity. Let's pray. Jesus, thank you so much that though you sit on the throne of heaven, you sit above the entire universe, everything is under your authority and control, yet you don't keep yourself far away. You come near, you come close. Jesus, you entered into our story as a tiny baby. You grew up and walked this earth just as we have. And so because of that, Lord, you love us. You know how to meet with us. You know how to shepherd us. You are our great shepherd. Lord, so thank you for gathering us this morning here in the house, out on the porch, online. Lord, would you take the rest of this service and would you minister to our hearts the very words of life that we need to hear. Thank you for the time that you spent with Pastor Daniel this week. Thank you for the good word you've put in his heart. As he prepares to share it, Lord, would you prepare our hearts now to receive it? Give us eyes to see and ears to hear the things that you want to minister to us this morning. Lord, and take these funds that we give you now and use them for the furtherance of your kingdom, for the greatness of your name. And it's in your name we ask. Amen.

Good morning, church. It is so good to be back behind this pulpit today. I've missed you guys. Praise the Lord. If you have a Bible, go ahead and turn with me to Romans chapter 14. I've been out of the pulpit for the last 3 weeks, and I wanted to start by just thanking our guest preachers, which came from this house, Pastor Lucas, Pastor Drew, and Pastor Jared. Thank you guys for doing such an awesome job handling the scriptures and teaching us. So blessed by the team that God has built in this house, and love to get to hear from them. You know, I was just sitting in the sanctuary with you all worshiping just a few moments ago, and I was reminded what a special church this is. One of the things I like to do when I'm on vacation is I'll travel to different churches, and I always, you know, I don't think we're perfect. I think we can learn and grow from other houses. I also like the chance to just get to sit and be fed and be filled by other preachers and teachers, but I'm always taking notes. And while it's fun to do that, I truly believe that there is no church in San Diego quite like Maranatha Chapel. I love worshiping the Lord. And I experienced that this morning. You know, when our praises rise, his presence falls. He inhabits the praises of his people. And so I believe God is with us. He's among us, and he has a word for us. So I'm excited to get into that with you as we look at Romans chapter 14. And you'll notice we have just a few more chapters left. We're covering about a chapter a week. So we've got this weekend and then two more messages left in Romans. And then we're going to be kicking off a brand new series where we're going to spend 7 weeks covering seven core values that guide this house. And core values are so important to a house or a church because they really set the context and the culture. And so I want to highly encourage you to come out for all 7 weeks of that series. It's going to be a lot of fun, and that'll kick off in 3 weekends. And then I have just one more thing that I wanted to mention before we dive into our study this morning. You saw in the latest that our incredible worship team has just released a new single, Never Lose the Wonder, and you can access that really easily. Just tap the seat in front of you with your smartphone, and it will direct you to your favorite streaming platform. And I would love for the music of this house, the note that God is releasing here in the house, I'd love for that to become the soundtrack for our lives. So as you're driving to work and making your commute or dropping off the kids at school or just getting things done around the house, what a blessing, what a gift to get to worship the Lord and permeate the atmosphere with praise. Something shifts in the very atmosphere when we allow praise to fill our homes. Amen? Amen. Well, with that being said, we can pray and then we're going to study the word. And I don't know, I'm excited. I've been waiting to get back into the pulpit, so I promise not to go longer than 6 or 7 hours. We'll get you home by dinner. It's going to be great. Don't worry about it. Let's pray. Heavenly Father, thank you that we can come to you in that capacity. You're a good, good Father. And we are your children. And children have a lot of needs. Say amen if you're a parent. And so we have a lot of needs. We cast those needs, we cast those cares at your feet this morning. We come into this place of expectation, anticipating that heaven is going to touch earth, that you are going to speak, that you are going to minister. God, we believe you have something that you want to say to each one of us, collectively as well as individually. So Lord, would you give your church, your bride, whom you bled to purchase, would you give us ears to hear what it is that the Spirit of the living God is saying? Would you fill the sails of our lives with fresh wind? Would you direct our steps so that we can go out from this place and leave our mark on this world? We pray it together in the mighty name of Jesus. And all God's people said, amen, amen. The title of my message for you this morning is The Kind of Community the Gospel Creates.
You know, God has a personal plan for every one of our lives, and that is wonderful, and that is true. But he's also wanting to build a certain kind of community through which he can then begin to move. We're called to be a city set upon a hill. The gospel creates us into a family, into a community, and we're going to talk today about that community, the kind of community that God wants to build us into. But our world is littered with different communities. Like, have you ever noticed how quickly we tend to form tribes? And we'll form a tribe around basically anything, right? You got your Ford people, and they're pitted against the Chevy people. You've got your fans of Nike, and then you've got your Adidas people. You got your Padres fans. Let me hear from the Padres fans. And you've got your Dodgers fans. Okay. We love the Dodgers too. You got cat people and you got dog people. And then this last one, I hesitate to even bring it up because it is highly contentious and it is split churches and formed factions, but you've got your Android people and you've got your Apple people. Amen. Devoted disciples, I see. And, you know, it is funny with this one because Android users, they're always looking down on the iPhone user because they think they're foolish for paying twice as much for a phone which has a worse camera. Meanwhile, all the iPhone users hate it anytime an Android person joins the group chat because they totally wreck it with those green little bubbles. Can I get an amen? The photos get all grainy and, you know, the reactions stop working. Enough to make some people lose their minds. But here's the thing about all that stuff. None of these differences actually matter, right? But we act like they do. It's like there's something deep inside of human nature that doesn't want to just have opinions. We want the satisfaction of knowing we're right. And once we've convinced ourselves that we're right, it's so easy to start looking down on all the other people who aren't as enlightened and don't see things the way we do. Now, we've been making light of this, and it's one thing when this kind of thing works its way into a group chat, but it becomes tragic when it carries over into the church. Yet it happens all the time. It happens when we allow our opinions to become big and our grace and love to grow small. It happens when we let our opinions on non-essential issues create unnecessary division and strife. And by the way, don't pretend like this doesn't happen. This is what has led to church splits that have happened throughout history. And it's always fascinating to me to go back and look at what caused some of these church splits, because churches have literally split over what the color of the carpet should be, whether or not pews or chairs should be allowed in the sanctuary, whether or not drums should be allowed on the stage, and whether or not coffee should be allowed in the sanctuary. It should. But churches, they split over this stuff. And here's how it happens. In each case, the issue begins as a preference, but then that preference morphs into a conviction. And before long, that conviction, it congeals and hardens into an absolute. This is my opinion becomes, this is the best way, which then eventually turns to, this is God's way. This is the only way. And it doesn't matter whether we're talking about which translation of the Bible is the most spiritual, or whether we should use hymns and organs for worship, or fog machines and electric guitars. It's so easy to lose sight of what really matters. And I think far too often for far too many Christians, we lose sight of the things that we should be fighting over, and the hills we should be dying on, and the things that we should debate and discuss, and the things that we should defer to someone's own conscience. I love the way one of the early church fathers put it. He had a quote, and it was Augustine, and here's what he said. He said, when it comes to essentials of the Christian faith, let there be unity. When it comes to non-essentials, let there be diversity. But in all things, let there be charity. Let me say that again, because I didn't see enough of you writing down, and I think it's a good quote. In essentials, unity. In non-essentials, diversity. But in all things, charity. And that sets the stage for where we're going today. You see, the church in Rome,
They weren't arguing and debating over Apple versus Android. No, they were arguing about food and holy days and traditions. And while the specifics of the things they were dealing with back then might differ from the things that we debate and argue about today, the underlying issues affecting us are the same. And so as we consider our text today, here's what I've been hoping and praying for this congregation. My hope is that we would grow in our love for one another and discover that when it comes to non-essentials, it's possible to disagree without dividing. Amen. Let's go ahead and stand to our feet as we read God's word. If you're able, we'd like to honor the word of God in this way, in this house. And so I'll begin in verse 1 of chapter 14. Paul writes, "Except the one whose faith is weak, without quarreling over disputable matters. One person's faith allows them to eat anything, but another whose faith is weak eats only vegetables. The one who eats everything must not treat with contempt the one who does not, and the one who does not eat everything must not judge the one who does. For God has accepted them. Who are you to judge someone else's servant? To their own master, servants stand or fall, and they will stand, for the Lord is able to make them stand. One person considers one day more sacred than another, another considers every day alike. Each of them should be fully convinced in their own mind. Whoever regards one day as special does so to the Lord. Whoever eats meat does so to the Lord, for they give thanks to God, and whoever abstains does so to the Lord and gives thanks to God. For none of us lives for ourselves alone, and none of us dies for ourselves alone. If we live, we live for the Lord, and if we die, we die for the Lord. So, whether we live or die, we belong to the Lord. For this very reason, Christ died and returned to life so that he might be the Lord of both the dead and the living. You then, why do you judge your brother or sister, or why do you treat them with contempt? For we will all stand before God's judgment seat. It's written, as surely as I live, says the Lord, every knee will bow before me and every tongue will acknowledge God." Someone shout amen. Amen. So then, each of us will give an account of ourselves to God. Therefore, let us stop passing judgment on one another. Instead, make up your mind not to put any stumbling block or obstacle in the way of a brother or sister. I'm convinced, being fully persuaded in the Lord Jesus, that nothing is unclean in itself. But if anyone regards something as unclean, then for that person, it is unclean. If your brother or sister is distressed because of what you eat, you're no longer acting in love. Do not by your eating destroy someone for whom Christ died. Therefore, do not let what you know is good be spoken of as evil. For the kingdom of God is not a matter of eating and drinking, but of righteousness, peace, and joy in the Holy Spirit. Because anyone who serves Christ in this way is pleasing to God and receives human approval. Let us therefore make every effort to do what leads to peace and to mutual edification. Do not destroy the work of God for the sake of food. All food is clean, but it's wrong for a person to eat anything that causes someone else to stumble. It's better not to eat meat or drink wine or do anything that would cause your brother or sister to fall. So whatever you believe about these things, keep between yourself and God. Blessed is the one who doesn't condemn himself by what he approves, but whoever has doubts is condemned if they eat, because their eating is not from faith. And everything that does not come from faith is sin. We're going to read on just three more verses into chapter 15. We who are strong ought to bear with the failings of the weak and not to please ourselves. Each of us should please our neighbors for their good, to build them up. For even Christ did not please himself, but as it is written, the insults of those who insult you have fallen on me. Everybody, I'm coming under this book because it is the inspired, authoritative word of God. If you agree, just say amen. Amen. You guys can be seated. I've broken our text into three sections. I'll give you the heading for section one, which is comprised of verses 1 through 12. In these verses, Paul is exhorting us to choose unity over uniformity. There's your first fill in the blank. Choose unity over uniformity. In other words, we should embrace our differences. Have you ever noticed how much God seems to love variety?
And isn't this a wonderful thing? Like, he didn't just give us one flavor of food. He gave us taste buds that are able to discern between sweet and salty and savory and all of these things. Praise God for Mexican food. Someone say amen. He didn't just create one kind of tree or one kind of flower or one kind of bird. We serve and worship a God who delights in diversity. And if you doubt that, look around. We come from different places, different backgrounds, different contexts, different cultures, different stories. And I love our church because I think it is this multicultural melting pot of all of these different people with different socioeconomic backgrounds. Yet we come together under the banner of his love over us, and we become a reflection of the kind of community God's wanting to build. The church has always been this way, and the church in Rome, it was no exception. On the one hand, you had these Jews who had put their faith in Jesus, that it had become believers and joined the congregation there in Rome. And they had all of these beautiful traditions that tied back to their roots, whether it was tied to holy days that they would celebrate or foods that they would avoid, dietary restrictions and holidays. But then you also had in the same gathering on a Sunday morning, Gentile believers who had been redeemed out of paganism and the hedonistic culture of Rome, and they weren't tied or bound by any of those things. So the Gentile believers felt no compulsion to abide by the same restrictions, and here's what ended up happening. The Messianic Jews started to look down on their Gentile counterparts for not adhering to their rules and restrictions. And meanwhile, the Gentiles were looking down on the Jews because they thought they were being legalistic. And so this is the issue that Paul addresses in this part of his letter. And he begins in verse 1 by basically telling them that the stuff that they were arguing about wasn't worth dividing over and disrupting their unity. He describes the things they were quarreling over in verse 1 as disputable matters. And I just want to double click on that phrase, disputable matters. Here's how a few other Bible translations render it. Doubtful issues. You're arguing over doubtful issues. You're arguing over opinions or doubtful disputations. In this case, I particularly like the way that the Message Bible, which is a thought-for-thought version or translation of the Bible, renders verse 1. Let's go ahead and read this together out loud. I think we can throw it up on the screen. Welcome with open arms, fellow believers who don't see things the way you do. And don't jump all over them every time they do or say something you don't agree with. I love that. Is that what we do? I mean, here's where this ancient text leaps off the pages of our Bibles and into our modern lives. Are we the kind of church that welcomes those with open arms who hold opinions that are different than ours, or do we jump down their throat? Let's personalize it. Are you? Am I? The kind of person who is more passionate about winning an argument or preserving friendship and unity? And what Paul is arguing for here is that we should stop dividing and debating things that don't really matter. Let each person be convinced in their own mind, because at the end of the day, we serve the same master and we're all going to stand before God. And what Paul seems to be saying is our unity is far more important than our uniformity. I, for one, am so thankful for all of the different expressions of the church around the world. We don't all have the same exact building. We don't have the same worship style. We don't have the same liturgy. Praise God for differences. We don't have to look the same, act the same, and hold the same opinions on every topic. Yet this is one of those areas where churches tend to struggle. It's like, I think it stems from the fact that we know some things are really important and we know that other things aren't as important. It's just that we're not really sure where those lines are supposed to be drawn. It's almost like we need some kind of grid or some kind of test to help us determine what's worth fighting over and what should we just let go. And I think we have that in Scripture, and I want to walk you into it. You see, when it comes to matters of faith, I find that things basically fall into one of three categories.
In the first category, or circle, are what I would call closed-handed issues. Go ahead and hold up a fist just like this. These are closed-handed truths. And these truths are depicted by the circle behind me. These are gospel essentials. These are the things, you can't see it because it's under the drums, but these are the things that we hold in a closed fist. These are the things that we must defend. And by the way, I don't get to pick and choose what lands in this category. These aren't just like pet doctrines or things that our church is just really likes to emphasize. No, these are the historic truths that going back throughout history have always defined what it means to be a Christian. They are non-negotiable truths without which Christianity ceases to be Christianity. So what are they? Well, doctrines in this gospel category include things like the Trinity, the deity of Christ, the bodily resurrection of Jesus. So we don't just believe that he rose in our hearts or that the spirit of what he teaches still lives on. No, Jesus rose from the dead in bodily form. We believe furthermore that we are saved by grace alone, through faith alone, in Jesus alone. There is no other way. Someone say amen. And we believe in the inspired, authoritative nature of this book. Somebody say amen. So we don't get to hopscotch our way through the Word of God and cherry pick the things that we like while discarding the things that we don't. These are hills that as a community, we must die on. There's no room for compromise when it comes to these things. Here's how Paul put it in his letter to the Galatians. This is Galatians chapter 1, verses 8 and 9. Let's try reading it together out loud. But even if we or an angel from heaven should preach to you a gospel contrary to the one we preach to you, let him be accursed. As we have said it before, so now I say again, if anyone is preaching to you a gospel contrary to the one you received, let him be accursed. Now that word accursed there literally means damned to hell. So this is serious stuff. You can't play with the gospel. And this does have a modern application because when that really nice, you know, gentleman knocks on your door and he's got the suit and he's holding in his hands the Book of Mormon and he wants to try to convince you that Mormons and Christians believe the same thing, you need to know your Bible well enough to know that no, the Mormons have altered the gospel. It's not the same thing. The same goes for the Jehovah's Witnesses, which stand there with their magazine and they're trying to convince you that we're one and the same. And you have to lovingly tell them that I love you, but you're deceived because you guys have changed the gospel. And we can't fellowship in that way with them. Here's why I bring this up. Some people hear Romans 14 and they think Paul is saying that doctrine doesn't really matter. But nothing could be further from the truth. Doctrine matters greatly, and when it comes to these closed-handed issues, that first circle, we need to defend these issues. There's no room for debate. But that brings us to the second circle. And these are things that we're still holding on to, but we can loosen our grip. We want to hold these things loosely. Just hold up your hand like this. Hold your hand loosely. Now, the issues in this circle are still important. The Bible has a lot to say about them, but here's the difference. Well-meaning Christians differ on where they land and fall into different camps. When it comes to this second circle, there's room for debate and discussion. I'll give you some examples of what I mean. When it comes to the study of end times, or what's referred to as eschatology, there are different camps and different opinions about when Jesus is going to return and when the rapture of the church is going to take place. And Christians throughout history have debated this. Not for debate is the fact that Jesus is going to come back. And I believe he's going to come back soon. Amen. But the timing of that event, we can debate, we can discuss. That's something we want to hold loosely. We're not going to be dogmatic about it. Or, for example, the governance of the church and how the church leadership is structured. There are different models and there's room for debate on the best model. And for that matter, when we talk about the application of spiritual gifts in the church, and do we make room for things like the expression of praying in tongues, and how does that work into the context of a Sunday gathering and things like this. There's room for debate and diversity and discussion when it comes to things like this. But that brings us to the third category.
Now, this third category, it's not a closed fist. It's not a loose hand. It's two open hands. Everybody just hold up your hands like this. This is one Paul is specifically dealing with here in Rome. Now, these issues that fall into the third circle, they're not central to the gospel. They're things that we might refer to as a matter of conscience. As you apply wisdom and you apply scripture to your life, what seems best to you? And in this situation, we don't defend, we don't discuss, we just defer. Do what seems right for you. Now, let me provide you with a list of things that might land in this third circle. Whether or not Christians should drink alcohol. What age your kids should be when they go on their first date or when they get their first phone. Whether or not you should homeschool. And whether or not Christmas trees should be allowed on the stage at Christmas time in a church. Now, when it comes to these kinds of issues, we are to defer. Someone say defer. We defer to one another's conscience. Now, here's what happens. Divisions within communities and within churches and even within families happen when we take things that belong in this third circle that we're to be open-handed with and we try to relocate those and put them in the first circle. We make a closed-handed dogmatic statement about something that we should be open on. And yet, we all have this tendency to do that very thing. Like, is it just me? Or, I mean, I'll just confess, like the music I like, I think it's just a little more spiritual. My traditions, the way I grew up, I just think it's a little better. And have you ever found yourself thinking like, if everybody would just get on board with my preferences, this church would just be a lot better? Like, that's why I need Romans 14. And you know what? Maybe so do you. The key is to make sure we're not allowing our opinions to start dictating everyone else's decisions. Why? Because the bigger my opinions become, the bigger my pride becomes, and the bigger my ego becomes, and the smaller my grace and my love becomes. Now that we've addressed these three circles, let me tell you what the devil's strategy is, because he has one. He has two favorite lies that he loves to deploy to divide people. The first thing he'll try to convince you of is that doctrine doesn't matter. The truth doesn't matter. That as long as everyone's sincere, that's really what's important. But Paul says that's a lie because the gospel, it's a closed-handed issue. It's worth defending. But that brings us to the second lie, and it's just as dangerous. And here's the second lie that the enemy would try to convince you of, that every opinion you hold is gospel truth. Suddenly my preferences become God's commands, and now we're dividing over issues that the Lord never intended for his people to divide over. And here's the thing, the enemy is happy with either outcome. One destroys the gospel, the other destroys the church. You see, if Satan can convince us that doctrine doesn't matter, then eventually we'll have no gospel left to defend. And if he can convince every Christian that their opinions are the most important thing, then we'll have no church left to protect, which is why learning these three circles matters. They protect us from falling into one of either of those two ditches. They keep us from compromising the gospel, and they also keep us from allowing our opinions to divide us over things God never intended us to divide over. So let me land this first point in the following way. The next time you find yourself drawing a line in the sand and telling the person on the other side of that line, you better join me or step away, you need to first ask yourself, is this a hill worth dying on? Or is this something that we can debate and discuss? Or is this a matter of conscience, something that I can defer on? Because let me say it like this, not every hill is Calvary, right? Like that's the hill we want to die on. Somebody say amen. That brings us to point number two. In verses 13 through 23, we're encouraged not only to choose unity over uniformity. Now Paul moves on and he tells us to choose love over liberty. Love over liberty. We're moving from the principle to the practice. Because while it's possible to understand the difference between essential and non-essential issues, what are we supposed to do when our freedom as a believer in Christ bumps up against someone else's conscience and they aren't functioning in that same freedom? And that's what happens here in Rome, and it's what happens with us.
In Rome, it looked like this. Wait a minute, I feel like I have the freedom to eat whatever I want. And then the Jewish believers are saying, well, I don't share that freedom. And let me say this. This is where Christian maturity gets revealed. And Paul says it like this in verse 14. He doesn't tell the believer who has that freedom to stop believing what they believe. He actually sides with them. He tells them in verse 14, I'm convinced that nothing is unclean in and of itself. In other words, eat whatever you want. But then he goes on. The issue isn't whether they have the right to practice their freedom. The issue is whether or not in expressing that freedom, they are diminishing the freedom of the one who's weaker. Are they acting in love? Which is why he goes on in verse 15 to say this. If your brother or sister is distressed because of what you eat, you're no longer acting in love. Do not by your eating destroy someone for whom Christ died. Huh. Okay. It's not an issue of merely, are you free to do it? Like, let me see if I can piece this together in a way that will relate to your life. Because most of us aren't wrestling with whether or not I can eat this food. When it comes to most issues, I think we tend as Christians to begin with a good question. We want to know, can I do this? Is it permissible, right? Like as a Christian, can I watch this movie? As a Christian, can I date this person? As a Christian, can I listen to this music? As a Christian, can I skip church this weekend? No. As a Christian, what can I do? Because I want to live within the parameters of what's permissible. It's like we've become experts at discussing and diagnosing what we're allowed to do. But if you think about it, that question, while it's good, it's somewhat immature. Like that's a kind of question a kid asks. I've got four kids and growing up, they would ask different things like, Dad, can I have ice cream for dinner? Dad, can I stay up till 2 a.m. and play video games? Dad, can I jump off the roof and onto the trampoline or into the pool? And I suppose in each of these instances, the answer is, yeah, you could, but I don't know if it's wise, right? Like, conceivably, you could go out from this service and make your way to the donut table and clear them out and just eat 24 donuts. You can do that. We're not charging you. Praise God. Someone say hallelujah. I just don't know if it's wise. And what Paul is asking or arguing for here is perhaps we should be asking a different question. Instead of asking, can I, we need to start asking, should I? You see, can I isn't bad, it's just incomplete. Can I is concerned with its own rights, the rights of the self, whereas should I, that's concerned with the rights of others. Can I asks what's permissible, whereas should I asks, is this beneficial? Can I is all about me, but should I, that's outward focused. It's all about you. And this is Paul's whole point. You see, the longer I follow Jesus, the more mature I become, the less concerned I am with exercising my own freedoms and own rights, and the more interested I become in showing love to the people around me. Because at the end of the day, Christianity, it's not just about avoiding sin, it's about pursuing and promoting love. Paul talked about that very thing in 1 Corinthians chapter 10, verses 23 and 24. Let's go ahead and read that verse together out loud. I have the right to do anything, you say, but not everything is beneficial. I have the right to do anything, but not everything is constructive. No one should seek their own good, but the good of others. Listen to what Paul's saying. I have the right. I have the freedom. It's permissible. But the better question is it beneficial? Now, this introduces another one of those paradoxes that our faith is fraught with, right? Like in the kingdom, the way up is down. And if you want to find your life, you've got to lose it. And the more spiritually mature you become, the less obsessed you're going to be with insisting on your own rights. You're going to willingly lay them down for the sake of those around you so that they can take a step towards Jesus. Now, think with me about how radically counterintuitive and countercultural this is. We live in a world that is basically yelling at us to assert our rights, to exercise our rights, to live our truth. But Paul says something radically different. He says, you might have the right, but love outranks liberty. Now let's get real
practical with this, I want to tell you one of the ways that I've applied this principle in my own life. You see, as an adult believer, I believe I have the freedom and the right to enjoy a glass of wine or a beer with dinner while I'm watching the game or anything like that. And while, you know, scripture clearly condemns drunkenness, I think it also uses wine as an illustration of joy and the coming kingdom. In fact, Jesus' first miracle was turning water into wine. So for me, as a believer, I think I have that liberty. I can do it. But here's the thing. In this current season, as the pastor of a large and influential church in this part of the city, I've learned to ask a different question because I know that my freedom doesn't just affect me. Like, I have friends in this room who have struggled with alcoholism and it's just made a wreck of their lives and their family. They've lost their kids. They've lost their jobs because of it. And their lives have been destroyed more or less because of this freedom. And there are other believers who I know would be stumbled if they ran into Pastor Daniel at a local restaurant and I'm just enjoying a glass of wine. So could I do it? Sure. I don't have a problem with it. But should I do it? And for me, personally, I'm just talking about Daniel. In this season, the answer has become no. Not because I think it's sinful, not because I think that makes me better than someone else who draws a different conclusion, or because I think it earns me brownie points with God. For me, it's simply a matter of laying down my preferences for people. And if doing that can remove an obstacle that someone might stumble and trip over on their way to Jesus, then it's a sacrifice I'm happy to make. See, here's the deeper point. You can set that aside. In this room, the most spiritually mature person isn't going to be the one who insists on exercising every one of their freedoms. No, it's the one who's willing to lay down those freedoms for someone else's good. Again, this is the point Paul's making. Your maturity isn't measured by how much Bible knowledge you can accumulate or how many verses you can memorize. No, it's measured by what you're willing to forego for the sake of someone else. The mature believer says, I can, but I'm not going to. And by the way, isn't that exactly what Jesus did? He had all the rights. He had every privilege, yet he willingly laid them down for us. And that brings us to point number three. And we find this one expressed in verses 1-3 of chapter 15. We've talked about choosing unity over uniformity. We've talked about choosing love over liberty. But now let's talk about choosing others over yourself. If you look at verse 1 of chapter 15, Paul addresses his remarks here to the stronger or more mature believers. And he calls on them to bear with the weaker ones. And I just want you to circle that word bear. Because, you know, he's talking about walking with people who are being weighed down by a heavy load. And he's exhorting the stronger believers to take that load from off their shoulders. This is what we're called to do with our friends and the family. And so what might this look like for you? Maybe it means sitting down with that struggling believer who's enduring a season of darkness and depression and just walking with them through that, helping them to carry that load. Or it might look like you as a mature believer becoming a mentor to someone whose life is just messy and they're not in the same place and they're struggling to put one foot in front of the other and you're just helping to lighten their load as they make slow but gradual progress in their faith journey. Who has God placed in your life that you could help ease their burden by helping them carry the load instead of expecting them to carry it themselves? Now, Paul goes on in verse 2 and he encourages us to go further. He says, you should do whatever you can to help build one another up. So we bear one another's burdens and then we build one another up. And again, the word build, it paints a rich metaphoric picture for us. It's the same word that's used to describe the erecting of a building. And here's the idea. The idea is people, like buildings, are basically construction projects. Every conversation you have, this means you have an opportunity to add to the foundation, to strengthen the character. Every interaction is another opportunity to build someone up
or to tear them down. And don't you know that this world is filled with critics who seem to love to do nothing more than tear people down? If you doubt that, just spend about a second and a half on social media. Everyone's trying to tear everyone else down, but builders, they look at the world through a different lens, and they see potential where others only see problems or weaknesses. They strengthen what's weak and seek to reinforce what's fragile. And again, this is what marks us as different. And all of this culminates in what we find in verse 3. This is where the whole sermon has been heading, as Paul points to Jesus, our ultimate example. And he tells us that even Christ didn't please himself. Think about what that statement is saying. The one with the highest position took the lowest place. The judge of all the earth who could have condemned us, he bore our sins on his shoulders. The creator entered his creation. The king of glory became the servant of all. Jesus had every right? Yet he sets them aside. If you think about it, the greatest act of love in the history of the world happened because the only person who had every right decided to lay them down for the sake of others. Jesus could have remained in heaven. He didn't have to endure any of the suffering. He could have condemned us, but instead of doing that, he chooses us. Again, Paul puts it like this in his letter to the Philippians. Let's go ahead and read Philippians 2, 5 through 8 out loud. In your relationships with one another, have the same mindset as Christ Jesus, who being in very nature God, did not consider equality with God something to be used to his own advantage. Rather, he made himself nothing by taking the very nature of a servant. Being made in human likeness and being found in appearance as a man, he humbled himself by becoming obedient to death, even death on a cross. Notice that text doesn't say that Jesus lost his rights. It says that he laid them down. Nobody takes my life, Jesus said, but I willingly lay it down. And here's the point. If Jesus was willing to give up heaven for me, then maybe, just maybe, I can give up my preferences for you. If he surrendered his rights, then maybe I can surrender mine. If Jesus welcomed me, then maybe I can welcome my brother, even though their life is messy. And if he carried my burden, amen, then maybe I can carry someone else's. And I'll close with this thought. You know, this is what I believe with all my heart the world is waiting to see. They see backbiting. They see, you know, people taking one another out. They see that everywhere. It's just the air we breathe in this broken, fractured, fallen world. But if they could step into a community of people who are wildly different on the surface, just, you would never find these two people hanging out in the same place by choice. But when they come together under the same banner of God's love, when they worship the same king, when they open the same word, when they're fed by the same spirit, they lay down their preferences and their opinions get small and their Jesus gets big. They're willing to sacrificially give towards one another for the benefit of the community. And when the world taps into that, this is how we as the church become that city that's set on a hill, that light shines, that attracts the moths, as it were. And this is what Paul is arguing for. This is what I'm pleading for and praying into. And I know you have the same heart, but it's going to take a willingness, isn't it, on all of our parts to lay aside those petty arguments and stop drawing lines in the sand that don't belong there, to stop taking those things that belong in circle number 3 and transporting them into circle number 1, and stop making every hill Calvary. It's learning to live for others and put others first. Amen. Let's pray. Thank you, Father, for this gathering of your people. Thank you for this word. Thank you for loving us. And would you, Lord, be pleased to build that kind of community in this house where our Jesus gets bigger and our opinions, preferences get smaller.
That we're willing to just lay those things down for the sake of unity. We don't all have to look the same, act the same, and hold the same opinions on every single topic. It's our diversity that you delight in. Yet, Lord, when it comes to those gospel essentials, I pray that there would be deep and profundity in this house, where our Jesus gets bigger and our opinions, preferences get smaller. That we're willing to just lay those things down for the sake of unity. We don't all have to look the same, act the same, and hold the same opinions on every single topic. It's our diversity that you delight in. Yet, Lord, when it comes to those gospel essentials, I pray that there would be deep and profound unity, Lord. I pray that when we gather, it would be an experience.

feel free to move up and down every aisle, in and out of every heart. You would form and shape us into a kingdom community of people that release heaven down here on earth. You know, we talk and pray a lot about, Lord, we want to be in heaven. We want to go to heaven. We want to be where you are. But Jesus, your prayer wasn't that we should try to get there. But you said, when you pray, say, Father, let your kingdom come and let your will be done on earth, even as it is in heaven. So we want to be conduits of the kingdom. We want to be channels of blessing. We want to diffuse the aroma and the atmosphere of glory here on earth. And you're going to release that when your people are unified. So Lord, would you make us one? Do it for the glory of your own great name. We pray it together in the name above all names. And everybody said, amen. Let's stand to our feet and let's worship the King.

Yes, he is. And I pray that his goodness goes with you from this house, that you sit in it, that it just finds its way into all the nooks and crannies of your life, that you see your future through the lens of his goodness, that you worship and serve a God who is always and at all times working all things together for your good and his glory. Amen. Amen. Amen. Let's extend our hands like this. Let's bless each other before we go. Sing with me.

0: many donuts as you want. It's up to you.
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3: 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Char's message today titled, Hands That Harm or Hands That Heal. You're going to hear Char on K-Wave 1110, too. That's going to be at 11:30 this morning. Before that, at 11 o'clock there, Truth for Life with Alistair Begg. And currently, there's a replay of a Pastor's Perspective episode from earlier this week. That's on K-Wave 1110. Here on K-Wave FM, Calvary Costa Mesa coming up at 11. And we've got some K-Wave praise music coming up as well from Evan Wickham, Hillsong, and others.
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7: 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You know, Paul asks the question, who is the one who condemns? 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And just be free from that. 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
9: Most people think of singleness as something to get through. The Bible says something that might surprise you. I'm Bob Shaw, and this is Faith Fuel. It's really easy to see singleness as kind of a waiting room, like your life is on pause until you get married. But did you know that the Apostle Paul calls singleness a gift? Now, before we go any further, I just want to be transparent. I got married when I was 24, so I wasn't single for very long. I don't pretend to know what it feels like to pray for a spouse year after year, or to wonder if marriage will ever happen. And if that's where you are today, I'm not minimizing that desire. It's a good desire. Marriage is a wonderful gift from God. The Bible celebrates it. But I also don't want you to believe that your life is somehow in a holding pattern until that prayer is answered. Listen to what Paul wrote in 1 Corinthians 7:7 from the New Living Translation. I wish everyone were single, just as I am. Yet each person has a special gift from God, of one kind or another. When Paul wrote this, he wasn't putting marriage down, and he wasn't saying everyone should remain single. He was pointing out something that's easy to miss. Singleness comes with opportunities that married life sometimes doesn't. A unique freedom to serve God. a flexibility that changes once a husband, wife, and kids enter the picture. That's why he could honestly call it a gift. Singleness isn't always easy. Marriage isn't always easy either. God has a purpose for both. Our culture often treats marriage as the finish line. Even churches can unintentionally make single adults feel like they're waiting for life to begin. If you're waiting for marriage, don't make the mistake of putting your life on hold. God hasn't. He can use you right where you are. Some are called to marriage. Others remain single. Neither path makes someone more spiritual than the other. Whether you're married or single, keep following Jesus. Lord, thank you for giving each of us a purpose in every stage of life. Help us to trust your timing, serve you faithfully where we are today, and remember that our identity is found in you, not in our relationship status. In Jesus' name, amen. Your purpose doesn't begin someday. It begins today. If Faith Fuel has encouraged you, would you take a minute to follow the podcast? And since this is our 135th episode, I'd also be grateful if you'd leave a rating or review. It really does help more people discover these weekday devotionals. I'm Bob Shaw. Peace and joy.
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1: Welcome to Calvary Chapel Costa Mesa's live Sunday morning broadcast. Calvary Chapel has been formed as a fellowship of believers in the Lordship of Jesus Christ. Our supreme desire is to know Christ and to be conformed into His image by the power of the Holy Spirit. We pray that the Lord would richly bless you as His word is proclaimed.
2: Good morning, church. Good morning to all of us. Glad you're here. I'd come to worship the Lord together. Let's stand as we start our gathering.

right. Good morning. Good morning to everyone who's been joining us. Good morning, Kids Church. Good morning, youth. What's up, guys? What always a beautiful reminder to sing, right? That we are free. We're welcome to bring whatever we're carrying into this space before the Lord, before one another. And wherever you're feeling and walking through today, church, this is a safe place. It's safe because we are met with the grace of our Lord Jesus, who sees us in our sorrows and our questions and our doubts, and he looks at us with eyes of mercy. So that's our call today, that he is here ready to meet us. And I'm going to read a section from Isaiah 40. Maybe like some of you, I had a weird week this week, and I heard some really sudden news of a tragic thing happening to a spiritual mentor in my life. And I just began asking God why, and asking God, do you even hear my prayers? Do you even understand what's going on? God, do you even care? And those are questions we all ask, right? Things we ask God all the time when we're wrestling with stuff. And I was reading Isaiah 40, and this passage just hit me like a ton of bricks with the faithfulness of God. And it's this from Isaiah 40. He writes, "O Jacob, how can you say the Lord does not see your troubles? O Israel, how can you say God ignores you? Have you never heard? Have you never understood? The Lord is the everlasting God, the creator of all the earth. He never grows weak or weary. No one can measure the depths of his understanding. He gives power to the weak and strength to the powerless. Even youths will become weak and tired, and young will fall in exhaustion. But those who trust in the Lord will find new strength. They will soar high on wings like eagles. They will run and not grow weary. They will walk and not grow faint." And maybe like me, you need to be met with that word from the Lord this morning, that he does see, that he does care, that his wisdom and his understanding are far above anything. And as we gather together as his people, as his family, as his children, we're going to be renewed, that he alone can take us from that place where we're questioning, where we're doubting, and say, come to me. Let me give me my light and my life. Let me restore you and let me lead you to hope. So this morning, church, as we sing, we're going to sing with that hope, right? That Jesus hears us, that he is near to us, and he is here to speak his life and love into our lives. Amen. Amen. Let's sing together.

0: Lord, we sing for joy. Lord, we sing in faith. Lord, believing that those words are true. That us who bear pain and sorrow, Lord, that you invite us to bring these things to your feet, to offer them to you, and to cast our cares upon you. And Lord, we want to receive, Lord, just the promise of your scripture, Lord, that those who come in weeping will go out singing songs of joy. Lord, we pray that you would bring that to us in our midst who may be hurting right now. Lord, that you would exchange the weight of heaviness upon them, Lord, for the garment of praise. Lord, that as we have sung, Lord, as we will now listen to the voice of your spirit, speaking to us through your word, Lord, that you would bring your comfort, your truth, and Lord, that we would altogether sense your delight over us, Lord, as we gather as one family to worship you today. Lord, so we ask these things in your name. And Lord, we now want to pray together as one family and one church, the prayer that Jesus taught us to pray. So are we ready, church? Let's pray together. Our Father in heaven, hallowed be your name. Your kingdom come, your will be done on earth as it is in heaven. Give us this day our daily bread, and forgive us our debts as we forgive our debtors. And do not lead us into temptation, but deliver us from the evil one. For yours is the kingdom and the power and the glory forever. Amen. Amen. Amen. Praise the Lord. So great to worship with you all. Thanks for coming, that we get to be together and sing. And in this next couple moments, we're going to say so long to Kids Church, junior high and high school. Love you guys. The Lord bless you and keep you. And for the rest of us staying in here, let's take a moment and, like we always do, break the awkward, find someone you don't know, and go say hello.
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2: Good morning, everybody. I just watched two of my friends meet for the first time, so that was really exciting for me. I love watching people saying hello, greeting one another, but
3: I assume everybody knows everybody, but that still means that you don't know everyone. So when we say after the gathering, stay and get to know someone and have a cup of coffee, that is not a suggestion. We're telling you that you need to do that.
2: Marching orders from Nikki herself.
3: Welcome, everybody. Welcome. We are so privileged to be able to start our gatherings here together and our week together, just worshiping the Lord. I'm Nicolette.
2: I'm Hannah. And we're going to be bringing you guys some information, sharing some updates. But first, we want to invite our ushers to come forward. They're going to receive the offering this morning. And this is something we do each and every Sunday. It's part of our worship. It's part of what we do as a community. It's the physical representation of giving back to God of everything he's given to us. And we see the generosity in this community. We've seen it meet needs. We've seen it take the gospel around the world. We have seen it build up this campus. We've seen it welcome people here. But we want to make sure it's something that we're doing out of the overflow of what God's doing in our life, to be joining him in his mission. And if you want more information, there's a QR code that you can scan. It'll have online giving opportunities. It tells you about our church. It tells you about our initiatives. It shows you what you're supporting here and what you're involved in, what you're a part of. And we encourage you, if you have questions, come ask them. We'd love to talk about what God's doing in our church.
3: So speaking of giving of your time and energy and your offering, we had the opportunity to pray for the Creation Fest team that many of you have tithed and given to over the years and for this year as well. We are a part of this team, and we are going to be leading a group to England on Wednesday. So we are asking for your prayers as we go serve at one of the biggest outreach music and Bible teaching festivals in England. Brian gave us a little update at the last gathering that this is the last one of its kind. They're praying about what the Lord's going to do in the future. It might scale down. They're kind of just going to assess like what their needs are. But it's a really sweet time to gather with the Big C Church, but also because it's a free to attend music and Bible festival, people just see something happening on the side of the road and come in and hear the gospel. They see a free thing for their kid to come to. They see Cornwall is a very holiday destination. So people just are there on vacation and they just come and hear the gospel. We've heard radical stories over the years of people just being freed from addiction, of people having restoration in their lives and people meeting Jesus for the very first time. So our team's going to go and serve just in very, very practical ways. But Char prayed for us in the first gathering that we also would just be formed together as a team, that we would have really sweet fellowship and discipleship together, and that we would be fused together. And I really already see that coming together. So yeah, I'm excited.
4: It's been a really special year. The festival has been happening for 25 years. This is its 25th year. And while it feels like the end of some things, it's actually such a beautiful representation of what we want to see missional work do. A team went out from this very church to start something, and it's grown into this beautiful thing that's now becoming owned by the local community, by the churches there, the people that have their gatherings. They're going to be changing the way that Creation Fest happens to make it something that fits what the South of England needs. And we're so excited to go see them into that. We're excited to support them in their last year, but we're also looking forward to being poured into and fed up. So you've seen these faces. There's over 30 of us coming from Calvary Chapel, Costa Mesa. We're partnering with the churches there, and we would love your prayers. We would love your encouragement and support. If you see any of these faces walking around this Sunday, just let them know you're praying for them. Put it somewhere in your calendar where you can maybe send some prayers. And the team that's in Italy currently, some of them are going to come meet us over there in England, and we're going to come back and just can't wait to tell you guys all the good things that God did. So if you have any questions, we're going to be around in the courtyard. We'd love to share with you ways that you can get involved in our local missional work and our global missional work and the ministries here. But there's an incredible ministry also in the courtyard this morning. It's called Celebrate Recovery. And this is a ministry that runs every week throughout the year. They don't take breaks. They are a faithful presence to the people in our community that are working to overcome things that have been hurtful in their life. They need help. They need freedom from addiction, from pain, from anything that might be weighing them down, holding them back. And this is a ministry that we want to make sure you know about, that it's open to you on Tuesday evenings. But it's also a ministry we want to encourage you to consider getting involved in. If you yourself have worked in a capacity with addiction, with suffering, with something that you're like, I can offer resources and provide support to people in these moments where they really need it, we would love to hear from you. We'd love to welcome you in and to wrap the CR family just with care and support, just as they wrap our church with care and support.
3: So they meet on Tuesdays at 6:30 p.m. in room 1. And like Hannah said, they don't take breaks. So at any time, if you need to jump in, you are very welcome. Brian Manley, I think she said, is going to be out in the courtyard. So he can answer all questions that you have. Any, if it's for yourself or someone else that you know and love, they'd love for you to get plugged in and connected there. It's an amazing group. But we're also excited to be in community together as men and women, which is all of you. Our men and women Bible study, weekly Bible study, has been taking a break over the summer. Our ladies, we've been doing walks together and some fun things. We've had so much fun, but we're really excited and ready to get back into our normal routine. So our ladies meet at 10 a.m. in the morning on Thursdays and at 6:30 p.m. in the evenings. And the men meet just at 6:30 p.m. in the evenings. We gather together for worship, and then we split off and we do Bible studies on our own, and then we meet in small groups. That's for the evening. For the morning, same thing, just the men aren't there. So we would love for you to join us. If you've done Joyful Life Ministry for 100 years in the past, or you're new to women's community, we would love to have you join us. We have been working on a lesson study book. It's called Faithfulness in an Unfaithful Land. And so you will see names like Ruth and Esther and Daniel and Joseph. And we're going to dive deeper and go into these characters' studies, hopefully like you've never seen before, and see how they were faithful while the rest of the culture and the world around them was unfaithful. And we've been working on the book so long. Hannah's little eyes have been looking at every word and every page and every character for so many months, and we are just really excited to dive into it together. Like I said, we go into small groups so you're able to sit with your peers, with your church community, and say, I've had a Daniel experience, or the Lord met me in this Ruth study. I never knew this about Ruth or Naomi. So we're really excited about you guys. Let me say excited one more time. We're really excited for you guys to join us. We do need you to register though, so we can place you in a group, whether you're a man, whether you're a woman, whether you're morning, whether you're evening, we need you to register. So it is open. The QR code that we love takes you to everything that we're talking about. So we'd love to point you to registration. In a couple weeks, we will be out in the courtyard with the physical books that you can pick up and to answer any questions that you have. But we are gearing up to go September 3rd. We're really ready to just be back together in community again. I said a lot. What did I miss?
4: I love it. No, every time Nikki talks about it, I'm already excited. And then I get more excited. I'm like, yeah, I am excited.
3: I want available. The book. One more thing. Kids Church is available. So for the morning and the evening, you can bring your kids. They'll be in a very loving environment while you're able to have an hour and a half of time with Jesus and your friends.
4: Exactly. Look, she was going, if you're feeling like, well, I'd love to, but I can't. I have my little ones.
3: Yes, you can.
4: Or if you're thinking, you know, I'd love to help support people who maybe do have little ones so that they can go to these communities.
3: Yes, you can.
4: Take help and hands. And this is a community that is truly for everybody. And if you're hearing books and registration and it all feels overwhelming, we promise we make it as easy and approachable. If you can come for 1 week or if you can come for every single one, you'll be blessed. You'll be encouraged. I mean, I'm looking at leaders who lead in these groups, the men and the women, and I just know they're praying for you. They're caring for you. They're looking out for you and getting excited. And so sign up so we can get you placed in a group. We can start praying about it and just have a community wrapped around you this fall.
3: That's really, I'm going to say it for the last time, exciting. It's so exciting. We really want you to join us.
4: But we know we walk through these things. It's all for our formation. It's for us to be a community together, to go on mission. And we've seen a little bit of each of that this morning. But we want to dig deeply into God's word together, to go into the formation together. So if you have your Bibles with you, you can open up to Acts chapter 5. We're going to be reading starting in verse 12 into chapter 6, verse 7, as Char shares a message entitled, Hands That Harm or Hands That Heal. God bless you.
5: You might have noticed that Nikki is our hype girl. She's amazing. Love it. Well, good morning, church. And if it's your first time joining us, welcome. Yeah, so we're continuing our studies in the book of Acts. And this has been just such an exciting, I think just such a fresh book for our community. And I'm really looking forward to sharing just what God has for us today. If you've been with us in our studies, you'll know that Luke has been painting this picture for us of God's people living under the reign of Jesus. And that scene in the way that he describes just the total peace and harmony in the middle of this community. God is in the midst of these people, and this is why these powerful signs and wonders are happening among them. And it seems to me, as I've been reading this and looking at what's going on with the religious leaders, that Luke wants us to see these sections, Acts chapter 3 through 7, as a stark contrast between the physical temple there in Jerusalem, the temple leadership, and the new living temple as fulfilled in Jesus, the church. And we've been calling the church the prophetic community. And we see in Acts that it's alive, it's active with the powerful presence of God, that its leaders are performing these incredible signs and wonders and giving testimony to the living resurrection power that is found in the name of Jesus. But in contrast, the temple is as dead as a tomb. Their power, their leadership is just completely powerless, hopeless. They have no vision or future that they are sharing with the people. And so Luke wants us to understand that the old system is dead and powerless now because what the temple was always pointing to has been fulfilled by Jesus the Messiah. Through his life, his death, his resurrection, his ascension, and the sending of the Spirit, God is now in the midst of his people. And there is real life-transforming power through the name of Jesus. Now, we've been seeing that there have been kind of these cycles already. So Luke wants us to understand that the old system is dead and powerless now because what the temple was always pointing to has been fulfilled by Jesus the Messiah. Through his life, his death, his resurrection, his ascension, and the sending of the Spirit, God is now in the midst of his people. And there is real life-transforming power through the name of Jesus. Now, we've been seeing that there have been kind of these cycles already in the book of Acts, that there has

you know, this is just so real to life on this planet. I was talking with Jordan this week and just talking about like, man, it feels like the second we feel like we just came through something, like the next wave just washes over us. And we're like, man, Lord, like we want some momentum. We want to take some ground. Anybody ever feel that way? Like you get through a trial, a difficult season, you're like, I'm free, and boom, you just get sideswiped, right? And it's kind of encouraging, kind of not encouraging, that this has been happening to the people of God for the last 2,000 years, right? We see the same pattern happening in the early church, and yet God works in the midst of these things, and through these things, he actually takes his kingdom forward. So let's stand, if we are able, and read together from God's word. We're going to read Acts chapter 5, starting in verse 12, all the way through 6, verse 7. And I know it's a lot, but I think there's some really good stuff in here for us this morning. It says this, "The apostles performed many signs and wonders among the people, and all the believers used to meet together in Solomon's colonnade. No one else dared join them, even though they were highly regarded by the people. Nevertheless, more and more men and women believed in the Lord and were added to their number. As a result, people brought the sick into the streets and laid them on beds and mats so that at least Peter's shadow might fall on some of them as he passed by. Crowds gathered also from the towns around Jerusalem, bringing their sick and those tormented by impure spirits, and all of them were healed. Now, then the high priest and all of his associates who were members of the party of the Sadducees were filled with jealousy. They arrested the apostles and put them in the public jail. But during the night, an angel of the Lord opened the doors of the jail and brought them out. Go stand in the temple courts, he said, and tell the people all about this new life. At daybreak, they entered the temple courts and as they had been told and began to teach the people. When the high priest and his associates arrived, they called together the Sanhedrin, the full assembly of the elders of Israel, and sent to the jail for the apostles. But on arriving at the jail, the officers did not find them there. So they went back and reported, we found the jail securely locked with the guards standing at the doors. But when we opened them, we found no one inside. On hearing this report, the captain of the temple guard and the chief priest were at a loss, wondering what this might lead to. Then someone came and said, look, the men you put in jail are standing in the temple courts teaching the people. At that, the captain went with his officers and brought the apostles. They did not use force because they feared that the people would stone them. The apostles were brought in and made to appear before the Sanhedrin to be questioned by the high priest. We gave you strict orders not to teach in this name, he said. Yet you have filled Jerusalem with your teaching and are determined to make us guilty of this man's blood. Peter and the other apostles replied, we must obey God rather than human beings. The God of our ancestors raised Jesus from the dead, whom you killed by hanging him on a cross. God exalted him to his own right hand as prince and savior that he might bring Israel to repentance and forgive their sins. We are witnesses of these things, and so is the Holy Spirit, whom God has given to those who obey him. When they heard this, they were furious and wanted to put them to death. But a Pharisee named Gamaliel, a teacher of the law who was honored by all the people, stood up in the Sanhedrin and ordered that the men be put outside for a little while. Then he addressed the Sanhedrin, men of Israel, consider carefully what you intend to do to these men. Some time ago, Theudas appeared claiming to be somebody, and about 400 men rallied to him. He was killed, all of his followers were dispersed, and it came to nothing. After him, Judas the Galilean appeared in the days of the census and led a band of people in revolt. He too was killed, and all of his followers were scattered. Therefore, in the present case, I advise you, leave these men alone. Let them go. For if their purpose or activity is of human origin, it will fail. But if it is from God, you will not be able to stop these men. You will only find yourselves fighting against God. Now his speech persuaded them, and they called the apostles in and had them flogged. Then they ordered them not to speak in the name of Jesus and let them go. The apostles left the Sanhedrin rejoicing because they had been counted worthy of suffering disgrace for the name. Day after day in the temple courts and from house to house, they never stopped

0: teaching and proclaiming the good news that Jesus is the Messiah. Now, in those days, when the number of disciples was increasing, the Hellenistic Jews among them complained against the Hebraic Jews because their widows were being overlooked in the daily distribution of food. So the 12 gathered all the disciples together and said, "It would not be right for us to neglect the ministry of the word of God in order to wait on tables. Brothers and sisters, choose 7 men from among you who are known to be full of the Spirit and wisdom, and we will turn this responsibility over to them and will give our attention to prayer and the ministry of the word." Now, this proposal pleased the whole group. They chose Stephen, a man full of faith and full of the Holy Spirit. Also Philip, Prochorus, Nicanor, Timon, Parmenas, Nicholas from Antioch, a convert to Judaism. They presented these men to the apostles, who prayed and laid their hands on them. So then the word of God spread. The number of disciples in Jerusalem increased rapidly, and a large number of priests became obedient to the faith. Now, when we read scripture, we read it in a posture of humility. We read it in a posture of gratitude. The word of the living God has been revealed to us. We've been brought in on the mystery of God's plan for the world. And so as we receive it, we say what? Thanks be to God. So I say, this is the word of the Lord. Church, thanks be to God. You may be seated. All right, I want to do something a little different this morning. I'm actually going to do a flyover of Acts chapter 5, and we're really going to spend most of our time in Acts 6, verses 1 through 7. And the reason for this is because I think Luke is developing a bigger theme here. And this is the second time that we've seen the apostles in direct conflict with the religious leaders. This is the second time that they've been arrested and put on trial concerning their preaching of Jesus as Israel's Messiah and the one who through his own resurrection has brought the kingdom of God. Now, Luke follows the same pattern as the first story. The apostles are arrested for preaching Jesus. They're questioned by the religious leaders. They testify concerning the hope they have in Jesus. And they accuse the religious leaders of betraying Jesus and crucifying him. And this results in the religious leaders further threatening and then releasing the apostles, which only brings about a greater proclamation of the good news concerning Jesus. Now, Luke does add a few other details to the story. There's the divine intervention of the angel who releases the apostles from prison. There is the wise counsel of Gamaliel, the Jewish leader. There is, of course, the beating of the apostles, and also their response is joy for suffering for the name of Jesus. But other than that, it really is such a similar story that I didn't want to necessarily repeat by looking at. And I want us to see how this is actually a bridge passage also to what is next concerning the church and its ministry to widows. Now, at first sight, it might be hard to see how these sections go together. But again, I believe that Luke is further contrasting the old temple and its leadership, its system, with the new temple. We've seen the evil and injustices that are being committed by the temple leadership in comparison to the new temple in Jesus under the apostles and the justice and mercy that they are practicing. Now, our story has a few indicating markers that Luke is continuing to make this contrast. First, in response to the many signs and wonders that God is performing through the apostles, including now not just the sick being healed, but also exorcisms being performed on those who were tormented by evil spirits. There are so many who are flocking to this community. It says that the religious leaders, the high priest, his associates, and the members of the Sadducees are filled with jealousy. Now, Luke has told us many times that the early church has been filled with what? Crickets. What? No, not filled with crickets. Sorry. What is the early church filled with? The Holy Spirit. You guys are doing terribly. And we just got started. The early church is filled with the Holy Spirit. We see this again and again and again. Peter is filled with the Holy Spirit again and again and again. What are the religious leaders filled with? Come on. Jealousy. No, jealousy. Wow. We should just go home, right? So look, what he's contrasting here. God's people, the new people under the reign of Jesus, are filled with the Holy Spirit. And this is producing unity and mercy and generosity and signs and wonders in their midst, while the religious leaders are filled with jealousy. And this jealousy is producing imprisoning, threats, and violence. Second, in the next verses, Luke does something so interesting. He says that the religious leaders, out of their jealousy, arrested the apostles and put them in jail. The word arrested, when translated literally, is they laid hands on them. And this is super interesting because Luke uses this phrase seven different times in his two volume of Luke and Acts. However, the most common way that he uses this is of church leaders laying on hands in reference to healing other people. Jesus laying hands on in order to heal other people. And also on Christian leaders commissioning other Christian disciples for service in the church's mission. So listen, this is fascinating. Luke is showing that while the Jewish leaders put their hands on the apostles to arrest and harm them, the Christian leaders are putting their hands on others to heal them and to commission them to serve God's people. The Jewish leaders use their hands to harm, while the Christian leaders use their hands to bring healing and help. There couldn't be a greater contrast. Now, finally, Luke presents a story as a further aspect of God's miraculous intervention, his just protection of his people through the signs and wonders. One, through the sending of an angel to open the prison doors so that the message concerning this new life in Jesus Messiah can continue to be proclaimed by the apostles. And secondly, by the wisdom of the religious leader Gamaliel. Now, we know all throughout the Old Testament that God will use the wisdom of his people as to give divine counsel. We see this in one of the stories of David. We see this in Jethro and Moses in these conversations. So God uses both the direct sending of an angel and the wisdom of Gamaliel to intervene on behalf of his people so that the message of Jesus can go forward. Here's the result, we're told, that they proclaimed all the more day after day in the temple and from house to house the good news that Jesus is the Messiah. Now, I want to use all of that as a way to kind of step into Acts chapter 6. And I think what we need to consider is the difficulties that actually did exist in this prophetic community, the church. So Luke now draws our attention to those difficulties. And I think that this is helpful because sometimes we can read the New Testament, we can read the book of Acts and just think that this church had it all together. It never had any problems. And so here it is, Luke is giving us a realistic picture of issues that will arise even in God's prophetic community seen in the story that we just read. Luke has been painting such a serene, idealistic, beautiful picture of God's people living under the reign of King Jesus, of them being an expression of God's kingdom on earth. But it doesn't matter how on center a church community might be, where there are people seeking to live under the reign of Jesus, seeking to live in community, there will always be difficulties. There will always be needs that arise. There will be disagreements among us. And as we devote ourselves to Jesus to live out his kingdom representation on earth, as we devote ourselves to one another to practice the way of Jesus together, these are opportunities for personal and collective growth. Now, I've been thinking a lot about this lately because we are actively moving deeper into an identity as a community at Calvary Chapel, Costa Mesa. You know, I think it's very easy in Orange County. We have these large churches, these large communities that have, 100 services during the week, and it's very easy to go and attend and just be, a small fish in a big pond and never be known, never be involved, never be invested. But this is not what the church is. The church, we've been saying, is not a place where we receive certain goods and services at, you know, a minimal cost to ourselves. The church is a people who reflect the kingdom of God in the way that they live together. And our desire as we are moving deeper and deeper into community is that we would have a shared identity as disciples of Jesus, that we would have a familial belonging in the way that we see one another, we know one another, the way that we care for one another, and also that we would have a purpose beyond ourselves to live together under the reign of Jesus and to show the world what the kingdom of God is really like. A shared identity, belonging, and purpose. To be a church that truly knows, loves, and practically cares for and supports one another through all the different seasons and difficulties of life. And as I said, not just for our own sake, but so that the world might know who Jesus really is. But listen, as we make those concerted efforts to move deeper into community, to move closer to one another, to get involved in each other's stuff, you know what's going to happen? Stuff is gonna happen, right? Stuff is gonna hit the fan, you know what I'm saying? Difficulties are going to arise, and when these do, they tempt us to pull back into ourselves. When these do, they cause us to stop investing in this community life, because plain and simple community, though desirable and beautiful, it's hard work. It's hard work. You know, Christine Pohl, she is a professor of Christian social ethics at Asbury Theological Seminary. And when we were doing our series on hospitality, I pulled a lot from her. But she writes this in her book, Living into Community. She says, "The ways we've been formed by church and culture have not given us the skills or virtues we need to be part of the very communities we long for and try to create. While we might want community, it is often community on our terms, with easy entrances and exits, lots of choice and support, and minimal responsibilities. Mixed together, this is not a promising recipe for strong or lasting communities." Real community is simultaneously beautiful and messy, life-giving and difficult, fulfilling and costly. So I want to take this story and I want to consider things that we can learn just about what it means to be God's people and to live in community with one another. So we're going to look at what happened, how the early church responded, and how we can learn and apply this to our church community together. You guys with me?
1: Yes.
0: Wonderful. Let's go. So we've already looked at just the beautiful communal life of this prophetic community, the church. And Luke has shown us their oneness, their generosity, their simplicity, the peace that they experienced together. He tells us that there was such unity and grace among them that there was not a needy person in their midst. Everyone was taking care of one another. And they are living out that vision of God's justice and mercy that's seen in the law and the prophets, that was picked up and fulfilled in Jesus. And they have implemented that. They are now practicing God's kingdom reign in their midst. And part of this, they had a daily distribution of food for widows. Now, the Old Testament makes it clear in many, many passages about God's heart for the fatherless, the widow, the foreigner, the sojourner that will be among Israel. Explicitly in Deuteronomy 10:18, God tells Israel that he is the protector of the widow. And because God is their protector, Israel is an extension of that care and of that protection. And so God's people are not to withhold justice and mercy from widows. This is also according to Deuteronomy 27:19. And yet, as the church is trying to live this out, a dispute arose among them because there seemed to be a priority of certain widows, the Hebrew widows, over and against the Hellenistic widows in this daily distribution. Now, this is the first time we're really hearing a, you know, an issue or difficulty arise in the church. And it's interesting that it is concerning social and cultural differences, isn't it? Anybody? You think that's interesting? It's like we deal with that stuff every day, today. We're not immune. The church, early church is not immune to these things, right? It's the temptation to prefer and prioritize ourselves, our people, our tribe, our preferences over and against the other. So we have the Hebrews in one corner, right? They are Hebrew speaking, Aramaic speaking, and Hebrew culturally. These are people who have carried on the family traditions that have been passed down from Abraham through Moses, and they carry them on even to this day. And they are very convicted about this culture, right? And then in the other corner, we have the Hellenistic Jews. These are Greek-speaking and Greek-cultured Jews. And they might even be those who actually stayed in Jerusalem after receiving Jesus as Messiah and joining the church on the day of Pentecost. Now, it's really interesting because Luke is actually telling us another story underneath this. He uses the word complain to describe what the Hellenistic widows did, which is literally translated grumbled. Now, this is the only time Luke uses this in the book of Acts, but it's used 13 times in the Old Testament. And 5 of those times are found in Exodus 16. Exodus 16 is the story of Israel coming out of slavery in Egypt, being in the wilderness, and complaining at Moses and God because they don't have any provision. And so God provides manna and quail from heaven in the wilderness to care for his people. Now, I think there's one thing at least that Luke is doing here. I think this is a clear indication that Luke wants us to understand that the followers of Jesus, this prophetic community, represent the faithful remnant of Israel and not the temple and the temple leadership. But there's even more to this, because in Numbers 11, we actually have a very similar story that's repeated. Israel is wandering in the wilderness, and they begin to complain again about the lack of variety of God's provision. I hate this manna. Manna, manna, manna, manna, manna, right? I miss the leeks and the onions of Egypt. We had it so good. They just talk about how good it was in Egypt. And in this story, Moses has had it. He is just like so depleted. And he brings their complaint before God, but also kind of has like a breakdown. He's just like, God, I can't do it anymore. The burden of the people is too much for me to bear alone. Which results in God directing Moses to appoint 70 elders from among the people to share his burden. So because of the need of this burden, the leadership of Israel is expanding. God then takes a portion of the spirit that is upon Moses and places it upon the 70 elders to help bear the burden of the people. And when this happens, when the Holy Spirit falls on them, we're told that they begin to prophesy. They begin to declare the wonderful works of God. And then there's a super interesting thing that happens. There are 2 men that are not listed among the 70 elders that aren't even like at this little convention that's happening, right? This commissioning ceremony. They're just still in the camp. And the Spirit of God falls on them also, and they begin to prophesy. Well, Joshua, who is Moses' young assistant, he sees this happening and it feels like they're stealing the thunder from Moses. Like, oh, how dare they do this without being authorized by Moses or being commissioned? And so he goes to Moses and he complains about this. And Moses says something so humble and profound. I want us to keep this in the back of our heads. He responded to Joshua, "Are you jealous for my sake? I wish that all the Lord's people were prophets and that the Lord would put his spirit on all of them." Now, I think we'll see in a moment that this is the story that Luke is retelling. A story about a need that was great, a great burden that arose among God's people, and it was too much for God's leader. And this resulted in the expansion of the leadership And this resulted in the expansion of the care of God's people. But even far beyond this, there is a greater longing and future hope that all of God's people would be filled with God's Spirit to both lead and serve among his people. Now, Luke tells us how the church responded to this. We're told that the 12 apostles gathered together the whole community and communicated the priority of their role as apostles was to the ministry of the word of God. And we've been seeing this consistently throughout the book of Acts. I believe that this is the same as the apostles' teaching. They are to keep this community Jesus-centered, to be a community that proclaims and demonstrates the new way of life fulfilled in Jesus Messiah. That is the apostles' number one priority. Then they asked that the community would put forward seven able men. We're told, here's the criteria, full of the Holy Spirit and full of wisdom. Now, it's interesting because these are characteristics that Luke uses to describe Jesus himself. So Luke is really saying, in other words, men of Jesus-like character, so that this ministry would be turned over to them and they, the apostles, can continue to prioritize the ministry given to them by Jesus. So the apostles' proposal, everybody's psyched about it, right? And they chose seven men from among them. And they all have Greek names. So they actually chose Hellenistic Jews to oversee the distribution to the Hellenistic widows. There's some wisdom there, right? They chose Stephen, Philip, Procurus, Nicanor, Timon, Parmenas, Nicholas. These men are presented to the apostles who prayed and laid hands on them to commission them for ministry and service in the church. So in our story, the apostles receive a complaint of the people, and like Moses, they discern that the burden is too much for them. So they appoint seven men, like Moses appointed the 70, to oversee this ministry so that their apostolic ministry of the good news of the kingdom of God and the ministry of prayer can continue unhindered. Now, the solution of the apostles produces two benefits. First, the care of the Christian community is enhanced. Secondly, the leadership of the church community is expanded, and this brings explosive growth. Luke says, so the word of God spread, and the number of disciples in Jerusalem increased rapidly, and a large number of priests became obedient to the faith. Now, just want to make a side comment here. Look, difficulties are always going to rise. And these are opportunities for us to seek the wisdom of God together. And as we do that, look, the kingdom of God advances. It moves forward. We take more ground. And this is what we see happening here. The kingdom of God is advancing once again, and nothing can stand in its way. Now, what can we learn and apply from this story? Now, this story highlights, I think, a number of things. The priority of the word of the gospel as fulfilled in Jesus. Jesus has brought the opening of the kingdom of God to human beings. And this message must remain central for the church. This story highlights the expansion of the church's spirit-empowered leaders, which results in the explosive growth of the church, not only in numbers, but also in the healthy care of its members. Now, as I mentioned before, community, no matter how good it might be, will always bring with it difficulties and reveal deeper underlying issues. But we believe that these are not to be avoided, or something that we should be discouraged by even, because God actually uses all of this to transform us to be more like Jesus. See, the needs of our brothers and sisters here, the needs of our neighbor, and vice versa, are opportunities for practicing and developing Jesus-like character. The difficulties, the disagreements, the needs that arise among us are opportunities to practice and develop Jesus-like character. character. And so I want to look at how this story actually brings opportunity for that. And before we do that, I want to talk about this. I want to talk about the centrality of Jesus Christ for the church. So as I said, the problems and disputes will always arise among God's people. There's actually a proverb that I repeat to our staff. And, you know, sometimes they're like, oh, it's that thing that Charles says about the ox and the stable or whatever, right? Proverbs 14:4 says this, where there are no oxen, the manger is clean, is what it says. But from the strength of an ox come abundant harvests. Now, maybe a more modern and applicable way to say this is, if you're gonna live in community, you're gonna have a mess. It's just the nature of things. You're gonna have problems. People are going to offend you. They're gonna annoy you. They're gonna hurt you. They're gonna overlook you. And guess what? The same is true for you. You will offend people. You will annoy people. You will hurt people. You will overlook people. Sometimes intentionally, other times unintentionally. Things are going to break. Stuff is going to hit the fan. And with all of this, we must remember that the center of our community together is the gospel. It is the story of God's sacrifice and service for us. Giving his life for our life. Taking our sin and judgment upon himself, offering us forgiveness of our sin, the lifting of the weight of our burden of sin, and offering us a new way of life by the power of the Holy Spirit. See, this is one of the reasons that the church must remain Jesus-centered. In our story, the apostles identify this. That this is the priority for them in their role, not to neglect the ministry of the word of God. But interestingly enough, even in our previous story, when the Sanhedrin threatened the apostles, they tell the Sanhedrin this, God had exalted Jesus to his own right hand and appointed him to be prince and savior that he might bring Israel to repentance and forgive their sins. The religious leaders are saying, forget Jesus, shut up about Jesus, don't mention his name, don't you dare. And the disciples are saying, he's the prince. How could we not speak of his name? Now, this is interesting. The word prince is the Greek word archegos, and it's a title used for Greek heroes like Hercules. It's often translated as the champion. And it's only used four times in the New Testament, two in Acts and two in the book of Hebrews. And studies show that the Roman Greco world, it was a champion or hero culture. And for one part, this would mean that instead of sending their children to therapy for self-esteem, they told them stories of great heroes who greatly sacrificed, those who had fought and defeated terrible enemies. You see, the church saw Jesus as their hero. He was the one that they were all gathered around looking to. The one that they looked to for strength and difficulty, for courage in the face of fear. The example that they followed and imitated. And if we are to be faithful to God's vision for the church, we must always keep the person and life of Jesus as the center of our church community. So that we might not only follow in his steps, imitate his service and sacrifice for the various needs among us, but also to apply his forgiveness when we fail one another. This is why the gospel, the story concerning Jesus, must remain central. Now, you guys have heard me talk about this before. I believe that one of the biggest issues in the spiritual lethargy of the church is due to bitterness and unforgiveness. We hurt one another. We fail one another. We cheat one another, sometimes intentionally, other times unintentionally, just because of our own selfishness sometimes. We're just thinking about ourselves. We're just thinking about our own tribe, our own family. Listen, church, we are a community of broken humans who hurt and fail one another, but we are also, and more importantly, the community for whom Jesus died. The sins that we have done against one another and the good that we have failed to do for one another, the sins that have been committed against us, were all judged and forgiven through the sin atoning work of Jesus on the cross. If we are going to live in real life community, we must keep this truth at the center. What good is the forgiveness of sin if we aren't actually applying it and experiencing its freedom? We say this all the time, Jesus forgives sins, but we live in bitterness. We live in unforgiveness, and yet there is freedom from that. Freedom from that burden that Christ offers us daily, hourly, moment by moment. Again, this story reminds us of the absolute necessity of always keeping the person, the life, death, resurrection, and ascension of Jesus at the center of our identity, of our community, and mission as the people of God. Now, I want to look as well at our responsibility as members of this prophetic community. I think there's just some real practical stuff. When issues arose in this community, those issues were communicated. As I said, community will bring with it difficulty. It will reveal felt needs. These are not opportunities to find a new church community. These are not an opportunity to stop coming to our gatherings, to pull back. Not opportunities to assume that no one cares about you, that the church is just full of loveless hypocrites. It's an opportunity for honest conversation. These are opportunities to share your need. These are opportunities to share your perspective. What do you see? What have you experienced? Tell us so we can all grow. As we talked about last week, and I said, mentioned a moment ago, we cannot treat the church as a commodity, a service that we simply receive from, and then the moment that it gets difficult or doesn't give us what we want or what we expect we should receive, we can just remove ourselves from. Again, church is not a place where, it's a people who. It's a people who live together in community under the reign of Jesus for the care and well-being of one another and for a witness to the watching world. See, making needs known actually creates opportunity for giftings to be revealed and utilized. We see that in our story. Up until this point, the apostles are really the only ones being highlighted as using their gifts and abilities. Now, I'm certain that this was not the actual case, but isn't it interesting that it's out of a dispute, it's out of a need that other gifted individuals are appointed to minister? Our next two stories will actually follow two men mentioned in this list and how God powerfully used them to further the good news concerning the kingdom of God and Jesus as Messiah. But remember what I mentioned about Moses' prayer and vision? You guys remember that? I said, keep this in the back of your heads. Moses said, I wish that all the Lord's people were prophets and that the Lord would put his spirit on them all. See, through the work that Jesus has accomplished, Moses' dream is a reality. All of God's people are now filled with God's Holy Spirit, equipped with gifts and abilities to continue the ministry and mission of Jesus to the church and to the world. If we are a disciple of Jesus today, we are a member of God's prophetic community on earth. You are a witness through your life of the kingdom of God. In your values, in your priorities, in your giftings, in your whole way of living and being. And if you are a member of this church, we want that to be active and alive in you. We want you to be known. We want to know you. We want you to know us. We want you to be involved. We want you to be invested. To be an active member of this prophetic community using the various gifts and ability that the Spirit has given to you to love, to serve, and care for the needs of one another. You know, it's interesting when we look at the different passages in the New Testament about the Holy Spirit and the church's receiving of the Spirit, Paul describes it that God has scattered the various gifts of the Spirit throughout the body of Christ. And this actually forces us to be interdependent, right? You have certain gifts and abilities. I have certain gifts and abilities. You have certain gifts and abilities. You have certain gifts and abilities. And these all come together. You guys remember like Voltron, right? The Power Rangers, Captain Planet, like they were into something. They knew something was going on. When our powers combine, we are Captain Planet. This is the kind of stuff we're talking about. When the whole church filled with God's Spirit comes together, there's a whole body functioning. The life of Jesus is being fully put on display. But because of this interdependence, here's the truth. Every one of us is needed. You have gifts and you have abilities. You need to bring them to bear to serve this community. But you also have needs that need to be met by the other members of this community through their gifts and their abilities. I say this all the time. And I hear people saying it now. I'm like, all right, cool. This is good. You guys are needy. And you are needed. That is true of every single human being. And this is intentionally done by God so that we would be interdependent, that we'd be unified, and together we would serve God's purposes, not our own. Now, Luke seems to be showing that when the needs are too much, this creates a vacuum. And that vacuum creates opportunity for church members to step up, to serve and care for one another. And the result is that the growth of the church is explosive, both the deepening and widening of God's people. Now, I mentioned this before, but the needs of one another, these opportunities to discover and use our gifts to live and serve one another are actually the catalyst for spiritual growth and deepening. You know, we have this idea in the evangelical church that spiritual maturity happens kind of in isolation. It's, you know, kind of me and my boyfriend Jesus in our little, you know, closet, 7 minutes in heaven with Jesus, and that's where the spiritual life happens, right? My own little devotional life and these things. And, you know, I was brought up at a time where this was really emphasized. Go into your prayer closet, spend time alone, do these things, and that's how you're going to discover, you know, just the presence of God and the power of God in your life. And I remember this one season in my life. I was in Bible study. I was reading my Bible. Like, I couldn't stop. I was reading every, you know, Christian piece of literature out there I could get my hands on. I was praying. I was doing all of these things that I was told, these are going to build up my spiritual life. And you guys, I was miserable. I was empty. And I had a moment where I was actually, I was at this church, and on a Sunday morning, I was supposed to serve on the prayer team. I probably shared this with you guys before. I was supposed to serve on the prayer team, and I was hiding in the church offices. It sounds weirder than it is. I wasn't like hiding under a desk or anything, but I was like, you know, sitting in there, not doing my duty. And my dad found me, one of the pastors here at that time. He's like, what are you doing? I was like, oh, I'm so empty. I don't have anything to give. And people like expect me to like help them. And I've been reading and studying and doing all these things. And it's just nothing amounts to anything. My dad and I just have we have a very fun and funny relationship. He goes, oh, shut up, you big baby. He said, go out there and serve people and the Spirit of God will show up. I'm like, you're a baby. Like, what kind of pastoral fatherly care is that? You know, if I'm all bitter and walking out here, I come down to the front and this elderly woman named Maria comes up to me and she says, is there anybody older I can pray with? I'm like, come. You know, like, I'm trying here, Maria. Just so, like, frustrated. I'm like, well, you could wait for somebody else, but I'm here, and I have the Spirit of God, just like you. She said, fair enough. And so she began to tell me just what was going on in her life. It was wild, you guys. All of a sudden, all of that reading, all of that studying, all of those times of prayer, all of a sudden they had application. Real life application. Because there was a need. And in that need, I discovered that God had equipped me to bring encouragement, to bring help to somebody else. See, we often have this idea that our spiritual development happens in the quiet devotional times just between us and Jesus. And if you come to this church, you know that being with Jesus is vital to our discipleship. But becoming like Jesus, by doing and practicing the things that Jesus did, by loving and caring and serving and sacrificing and being generous, the things that we do with and to others, these are the only way to actually grow to be like Jesus. Our spiritual maturity does not happen in a vacuum. It happens in the real life messiness, needs, and difficulties of the Christian community. And so I would say, if you are feeling like maybe you've plateaued in your spiritual development, and yet you are reading scripture, you're in Bible study, in prayer, and you give your offering weekly to invest in God's kingdom and God's church, I would ask, well, who are you serving? Where are you personally giving of yourself and sacrificing for the benefit of others? You guys know that the book of Acts actually quotes Jesus, but we don't find this in the Gospels. Paul the Apostle tells us, the Lord Jesus said, it is more blessed to give than to receive. Now, if you've been following Jesus for any amount of time, you've probably have heard this before. But I wonder sometimes, do we actually believe that? That there is a flourishing that happens when we give and make that like the driver of our life, like Jesus, rather than just consuming and receiving. Jesus says that there is a blessedness there. There's a fullness, a flourishing there. And I wonder if we dare to take Jesus at his word. Now, as we hear of the needs within our community, you know, I talk all the time about this. There are those in our church community who are serving tirelessly. They are weary. They're overwhelmed. They're burnt out. These are opportunities for the rest of the community to step in and serve so that the deepening of care can be experienced by all of God's people. Now, if you are in a season, like you just had a baby, you just came out of surgery, you're in cancer treatment, you're in one of those difficulties of life, please sit. Please let us serve you. I'm not speaking to you. Maybe you're coming out of a season like that, and I would just ask, okay, you've been sitting, you've been receiving, how long? Is it time to step back in and be involved and invested so that others who are tirelessly serving can be cared for, can receive the kind of support and care that you have been receiving? There is supposed to be this symbiosis to the church community, that we take care of one another. And this is where God is going to truly stretch us and deepen us to become more like Jesus. This is how the church community grows up into what God intends it to be, a prophetic community that shows the world what he and his kingdom are like, a community whose hands bring healing, not harm, bring help and care to those in need. That's what church community is meant to be. Now, church, as we close our time in God's word together, we always end our time by coming to Jesus. And we believe that the Spirit of Jesus is here. And that this table where we have the cup and the bread, they take us back to that night where Jesus gave these symbols to his disciples and said, as often as you do this in remembrance of me. So we come to the table this morning, we want to remember Jesus. We want to remember his service, his care, his love, his sacrifice for us. And we want to receive that, but not just so that it just sits with us, but so that we can be faucet. We can be this channel of God's grace, of God's mercy, of God's forgiveness, of God's healing and help to others. And so, church, I invite you. You need healing. You need forgiveness. You need that burden lifted. You need to be reminded of your identity, your belonging, and your purpose in Jesus Christ. Come to the table and do that. Receive the bread and the cup. But remember that as you do, you also partake and participate in the life, in the death, in the identity and mission of Jesus. You're called to a way of life like his, to serve and care for one another. Now, if you're here this morning and you don't come to church, this isn't your thing, but you're here. And you've been hearing this about a community that really cares for one another, about a community of healing, about a community of help and support. And you think, I have nothing like that in my life. Well, we want to tell you, this is only true, a living reality through the person, Jesus Christ. And we would love to invite you to this table this morning to meet with him and to take up his offer that he can forgive your sin, that he can bring healing to the deepest broken places of your life, and he can give you a whole new identity, a whole new belonging, and a whole new purpose for your life as you follow him. So whoever you are and wherever you come from, we invite you to come to the table this morning to meet with Jesus, to receive his life, his death, his resurrection, and his reigning power today, and to go in the power of Jesus. May the Lord bless you. May the Lord keep you.
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1: 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It won't be the message that we just heard right now, but it'll be a different message. 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It airs a few times over the weekend, and the next airing is tonight at 8 o'clock. Plus, tomorrow, Char will be on Pastor's Perspective. He and Mike Chaddick are usually here on Mondays, and no exception tomorrow, as of right now anyway. Char and Mike will be on tomorrow answering your questions. Maybe you've got a question for Char about something that you just heard him say right now on the church service from Calvary Chapel, Costa Mesa. We'll call in tomorrow. I'm sure he'd love to hear from you. The phone lines open about 7 minutes before 3 o'clock. And the phone number to call, if you've got pen and paper handy right now, 888-564-6173. Of course, we'll give you the number tomorrow during the show as well. Starts at 3 o'clock. Hey, thank you so much for joining us. I'm Brian Perez, and coming up at about 12:30 here on K-Wave, we're going to hear from Pastor Joey Baran of Worship Generation Church in Fountain Valley. That message will also be airing on our sister station, K-Wave 1110. And Pastor Joey is continuing to take us through the book of Ecclesiastes. He's in chapter 7 today, and he'll be talking about how often we all think that our generation had it best. He'll be talking about, you know, some of the musicians from the past, you know, Led Zeppelin, Earth, Wind, and Fire, they were the best, or the sports stars from back in the day, they were better. Of course, today's generation thinks, no, Taylor Swift is the best, or, you know, LeBron James is the greatest of all time. He's better than Michael Jordan. Well, you know, years from now, somebody else is going to become the greatest of all time. So that's why we can't be looking at the past. Let's focus on today and the future. Worship Generation, coming right up.
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tonight we're going to be in Ecclesiastes chapter 7, verse 5. It is better to hear the rebuke of the wise than for a man to hear the song of fools. For like the crackling of thorns under a pot, so is the laughter of the fool. This also is vanity. Surely oppression destroys a wise man's reason, and a bribe debases the heart. The end of a thing is better than its beginning. The patient in spirit is better than the proud in spirit. Do not hasten in your spirit to be angry, for anger rests in the bosom or the chest of fools. Do not say, why were the former days better than these? For you do not inquire wisely concerning this. So here we get this group of Proverbs, this kind of, it's a cluster of Proverbs. So we had a consistent theme in verses 1 through 4, but now 5 through 10, we just get these, just like we're going through Proverbs, we get these different topics that pop up here. Better is to hear the rebuke of the wise. And rebuke is so hard. We saw this time and time again in Proverbs. Rebuke is so hard to receive because we immediately, I believe most of us are immediately repelled by rebuke, no matter who it is. If it's our loving spouse or our best friend or whatever, like, no one likes to be reproved or rebuked because there's an embarrassment to it. Because it's pointing out a flaw in action or character or attitude. And it hurts. But Solomon's like, hey, it's better to be rebuked than to hear the song of fools. It's so important to receive reproof when God gives it to us. And it's also important to recognize it because sometimes we don't recognize it. But it's important to receive it. It is so much better to hear the rebuke of the wise than hear the song of fools. And because it says of the fools, it's like the crackling of thorns under a pot. It's like if you put a bunch of tumbleweed in a beach bonfire. The crackling, dry tumbleweed makes a crackling sound. It's just like, like a bunch of fools just laughing at themselves. But verse 8 says this, the end of a thing is better than its beginning. So Solomon touched on this in Proverbs a little bit, a couple times, that the end of a thing is better than the beginning. It's so much better to complete the project and have it speak for itself what you did, as opposed to talking about something, because talk is cheap. And you know what we say in business world, right? You under promise and over deliver. Just under promise. Show up, get the job done and get it done. The end of a thing is better than the beginning. We all have ideas. And like, oh, I'm gonna do this, I'm gonna do that. And is there anything better than when your kids actually just do something and get it done and don't talk about it? They just got it done. Or you have employees that work for you and they're you know, like, oh, I'll do it tomorrow, I promise, I got this project. You show up at work and suddenly everything's in order, it's the way it should be, it surpasses your expectation. That's what you wanna see. That's what you wanna bring and that's what you wanna do. That's what God honors. That's the spirit of excellence. End of a thing is better than the beginning. Just to stay steadfast with it, just stick it out. The end of a thing is better than its beginning. To see it through. Because the end result, presuming here contextually that it's something successful or a completed project, the end result produced something in us along the way to get to the finish line. So there was things we learned. There was character development. There was maybe failure and pivots and adjustments. And then to get to the end and actually do it is a great thing, the end of a thing. You know, that's why college graduations can be so special, because it is the end of a thing. It's something completed. It's something done. It's a measurable thing that's done. Sometimes you have maybe an idea like, want to do this. We have this ministry idea. We're going on this ministry trip and we're going to do this and we're going to do that. It might just be a short-term mission. Like I think about Brian McDaniel and his ministry to Haiti, all the things they've done, and they're going to build this compound, and they did. And they're going to build this building over here, and they did. And they're going to do this here, and now they're building a training center in Florida, and they will. See, that's what we want. We want the fruit of finished products, the end of a thing that completes a measuring rod of success along the way. The end of a thing is better than its beginning, because it's a journey, and you learn so much from it. I think of my pro serving career. My first pro serving contest as a pro athlete, I beat the world champion, man on man. My first pro contest, like, how could you even, like that's it. See, that's what we want. We want the fruit of finished products, the end of a thing that completes a measuring rod of success along the way. The end of a thing is better than its beginning, because it's a journey and you learn so much from it.
I think of my pro serving career. My first pro serving contest as a pro athlete, I beat the world champion, man on man. My first pro contest, like, how could you be like, that's a dream come true. I beat Robert Bartholomew, number one in the world.

But that was the beginning. When it was all said and done, I won the Pipe Masters and now I'm in the Hall of Fame. The end's better than the beginning. The journey that God takes us through, that's the beauty of it. And sometimes in the beginning we're excited and then it gets tough along the way and we don't see it through. That's why I think it's important to have goals and vision to define success. Project completion. I have a PC in some of my notes is a very simple thing. It means project completion. It's the end of a thing. You follow me? How am I going to define success with this thing, this endeavor? How do I define it? What's the project completion? Because I've done lots of incomplete things. I left a lot of things incomplete in my 64 years of life. So I'm trying to get better. Like, I want to define project completion so I can complete it. It's a good habit. It's a good thing to have to hold ourselves accountable to. The end of a thing is better than the beginning, to see it through and learn from it. And again, we know this, when you complete things, then you're prepared to start something else. That's how the Lord works. It's all like a video game. You know, you get this level and you've done that and now you can do this. Like that's, but if you don't complete this, how are you ready for that? So the end of a thing is better than the beginning because when you complete this, now you're ready for that because we go from glory to glory and it's an upward spiral of the things that God wants to do. And of course, the patient of spirit will see it through, but the proud, they talk about it, they give up, whatever, they move on to something else. I know from my own experiences. Verse 9, you don't hasten your spirit to be angry, for anger rests in the bosom of fools. Man, we have to diffuse anger. We have to just not let it reign over us like it did with Cain. I just read that in Genesis as well. Cain let anger rule over him and sin was at the door and he gave into it. His jealousy of his brother Abel. To really watch anger. Now, verse 10, I think, really applies to a lot of us here tonight. Don't say, why were the former days better than these? I mean, this is the totally 55 and over verse. I don't know about you, but like when I'm watching like football or something on, you know, sports, golf channel, whatever, and you see a lot of commercials where they use songs from the 70s and the 80s. Why is that? Because we had better music. That's why. I mean, Taylor Swift or Led Zeppelin, right? You know what I'm saying? Like, I tend to think that way. Oh, man, back in the 70s, man. Like, oh, back in the 70s, we go to a Padre game and then see the Beach Boys with all the real Beach Boys. But we're not the first ones to do this. Every generation does this. Every generation does this. Because we have a prime of our youth and we're that generation. And then we mature through our youth, and then we're like maybe in our 40s, and we realize, wow, I'm not 20, but I'm not 60. And then you're 60, you're like, you know, 40's pretty young when you're 60. And it's so easy to say like, oh man, remember houses in Carlsbad were 42,000? Two-story, three-bedroom. Remember that? Remember when Carlsbad was only 12,000 people? Man, those were the days. Remember when Encinitas right there, off Santa Fe, they had the greenhouses there, and Leucady was actually like a little hippie town. Pure Fun Surfboards used to be there instead of that 7-5-star hotel. Man, that was back in the day. Those are the good old days before they built that jetty at Pano and wrecked the sandbar. Warm water jetties used to be so much better in the 70s. Pipeline doesn't even look the same anymore. See, that's what we do. And the Bible says, don't do that. You know, like, I always like to see the clips of the NBA guys like Larry Bird and Magic Johnson. They all say Michael Jordan's the best, right? And they're always, you know, Michael Jordan. But everyone's like, no, LeBron's the king. Like, no, Michael Jordan, back in the day, you have no idea how rough it was playing the Pistons and Bill Laimbeer and the short shorts. And, like, that's what we do. Back in the day when they didn't protect the quarterbacks in the NFL, you lit up Fran Tarkenton, man. There's nobody throwing a flag on that play. See, these are the things that we do. Someday, believe it or not, the millennials and the Z's are going to say, you know, back in the day when Taylor Swift was the best, you know, they're going to do the same thing. If the Lord tarries and the Swifties make it to their 60s, they're going to talk about how great it was watching her and cheering on Kelce at the Super Bowl with Patrick Mahomes. That's what they're going to remember in the day. Remember back in the day, we saw Dan Fouts play at Jack Murphy Stadium, Tony Gwynn his rookie season, like, don't do that. One of the problems about like back, you know, you can talk about back in the day and you can appreciate back in the day. But I had an epiphany at the wedding here, the Dean wedding with Bryson and Emily.

And, you know, they had millennial music. They had Z music. You know, everyone was dancing. It was in the gym here. But they had a couple disco songs. So we're out there dancing to disco songs because we all know disco. Anthony's sister out there, I'm dancing disco, you know, with the Dean girls and the ladies and all. It was a great time. But when they played the millennial songs, my wife was like, what is this? I'm like, I know it has no rhythm. We need some Earth, Wind, and Fire at this wedding or something. This is just wrong. Like, what is this? And they're like, but they're all happy. They're all going like this. That's what they do. They're like this. And they all sing the songs to each other. And that's what they're going to do when they're 60, when it's back in the day. We can't live in back in the day. We have to live in today. And that's why the Bible says, for again, those things are behind, we press on to what lies ahead to the upward call of God in Christ Jesus. That's why we're going from glory to glory. Back in the day is good. Back in the day is good. But it's not about yesterday. It's about today. And it's about tomorrow and where we're going with tomorrow with the Lord. And that's what we have to remember. That's what I have to remember. If I compared my current surfing to how I used to surf, I get super discouraged. It's depressing. You know, you just keep recalibrating your goals as a surfer in your 60s, not to hurt your back and to catch 3 waves. That's where it's at 65. And I'm not paddling out in Newport where there's big barrels trucking down the beach. I'm paddling out at Bolsa Chica where everyone surfs at my level. We have to adjust. We have to adjust, and we need to realize, yeah, that was cool. Back in the day, Pastor Chuck was a big Calvary. Back in the day, it was like this, and it was like that. That's not the way it is. This is today, and this is the way it is. And we need to embrace it and get after it and go from glory to glory. And that's why I was saying we're not retiring, we're refiring. But you got to watch out for back in the day. I catch myself all the time. I'm like, oh, man, look at these guys. They can't find any original music. They got to pull out our music, our 8-track player. They got to pull that out for this commercial. You can't do that. Because it's not about back in the day. It's about today and what the Lord has for us tomorrow. I want to keep that in mind. Yeah, it's so easy to do that. It says, for you do not inquire wisely concerning this. So whenever we're living in the past, we do not inquire wisely about where we're supposed to be going in the present and the future. It's fun to make fun of back in the day, laugh about it. I remember my dad loved Glenn Miller. You know, Glenn Miller's epic, of course, you know, the big band sound. And my dad just say, Joe, there's just no music like Glenn Miller music. Yeah, because that's back in the day. Yeah, laugh about it. Enjoy the journey where we're at back in the day, but we need to be present on this day. Yes, and amen. Now we read on verse 11. Wisdom is good with an inheritance and profitable to those who see the sun. For wisdom is a defense as money is a defense, but the essence of knowledge is that wisdom gives life to those who have it. There's a wisdom cluster. 2 verses, a lot of wisdom. Wisdom is good with inheritance. So is Solomon saying, you know, if you're wise and you receive an inheritance, you'll be good with the inheritance. And who else but Solomon to tell us that, right? Because remember, David saved up all that stuff for Solomon? He gave him all that gold and all that silver and this and that. But did he squander it? No. Solomon's son Rehoboam squandered everything Solomon left him. But Solomon multiplied what his dad left him. So Solomon didn't come from the school of hard knocks. He didn't build some great empire as an immigrant in America, grinding it out and building the American dream. He didn't do anything like that. He didn't come through this Ellis Island with a dream of a better life from somewhere else in the world. He didn't do that. No, he woke up with a gold spoon in his mouth. That's how Solomon woke up and was raised up. There was a lot of princes and princesses in the palace. But Solomon was the crown prince. And you can be sure, Abigail's son, David probably loved Abigail. And they had a son together. That guy kept his head down and mind his business, probably had a good job in the kingdom. Director of agricultural development or something, you know? But everyone knew who the crown prince was. It was Solomon. Don't mess with Solomon because who's Solomon's mom? Bathsheba. Do you think anyone could have done anything? She's the queen. She's the queen. She's the dower queen after David dies.
Like, there were a lot of wives and concubines. Let me tell you who ran the palace. It wasn't Abigail. It was Bathsheba. She had, you know, she was the boss. So Solomon's skill and all that he managed and how successful he was, it didn't have to do with that he built from the ground up. He just had wisdom from God, and he paid attention, and he didn't need to go to the school of hard knocks. He came from privilege, like a lot of the Rockefellers maybe. And by the way, the Rockefellers are like four or five generations into it, and they're extremely successful with money. They're wise with money. I'm not sure if they're wise with the Lord like their, you know, John Rockefeller was, because he was wise with the Lord and money. But they've expanded the wealth of the Rockefeller Empire as opposed to the Vanderbilt family who squandered all of it. But Solomon actually is saying here, you know, if you've got wisdom and you receive an inheritance, you'll know what to do with it and you'll multiply it. But what do we see with most people that when they get an inheritance, they don't have the wisdom that matches it? Because it's the journey of character development and financial management that makes you able to handle it when you get it. So it's very rare to receive a large sum of money and actually know how to manage it if you didn't develop the character along the way how to do it. So Solomon is saying here, this is a good thing if you have it. And that's what Solomon had. So it's worth noting contextually what he's saying here. Then he says it's a defense. Wisdom is a defense because people try and steal your money. We left off 2 weeks ago. He goes, it's a curse of life. You know, the foreigners consume your wealth. Yeah, but people with wisdom know how to protect their wealth and limit the loss of their wealth. And it's not that they have more money and someone just keeps giving them more money. It's they know how to protect their money from government, from thieves. They learn how to protect it. If I had a lot of Bitcoin, which I don't, and I knew the North Koreans' number one GDP is stealing Bitcoin, $50 billion last year. And there's all kinds of people all over the world trying to develop new Bitcoin or steal current Bitcoin. And I had a lot of wealth in Bitcoin. I'd be really sure to make sure that my Bitcoin was protected with layers of safety nets. That would be the wisdom as opposed to being sloppy with money. In fact, the more money you have, the more important it is to be able to give an account for every penny. And the Lord has taught me that as well. You think, it's easy to get sloppy with a couple hundred thousand or not, because what if you're faithful with a couple hundred thousand and then it can be multiplied? You got to, you know, the more you can know the state of your flocks is better. He's saying wisdom is a good defense against financial folly. For wisdom is a defense as money is a defense. Money can buy your way out of stuff, but wisdom, you can think your way out of stuff. And with wisdom, you can protect your wealth. And wisdom gives life. Now, we've said this before. The fear of the Lord is the beginning of wisdom. And in Christ Jesus, all the wisdom of God dwelleth. So we know in Jesus, all the wisdom is in him. So if anyone lacks wisdom, we just press into Jesus. So if we come into some money and we're not sure what to do, we need to seek the Lord. Seek first the kingdom of God and its righteousness. And these things will be added to you. We need to trust the Lord with all of our heart, lean not on our own understanding. We need to write the vision, make it plain so those who read it can run with it. And we need to know the state of our flocks. Those are the four big things if you come into money. That's how it is. That's how we need to be. Solomon was like that. Wisdom is a defense to be wise with the finances. Yeah, to know the state of your flocks. Man, you got to know. And you got to have a vision for what you're doing. So that's how Solomon was. He expanded, and that's how he was. And excellence of knowledge is that wisdom gives life. And so, like, as we abide in Christ and his wisdom's working in us, we just get wiser with the decisions of life. In my things of goals that I have for personal, like, everything in my life is divided, you know, it's faith, family, finances, and fruit. So it's personal development with the Lord. It's the family relationships. It's the management of the resources. And then it's the ministry, the fruit of everything that overflows from my life being in order. And as I look at personal growth with the Lord, it's always every day, Lord, knowledge, understanding, wisdom, and prudence. Knowledge, understanding, wisdom, and prudence. Because I want to get wiser in the things of Jesus. I want to get wiser in the things of ministry. I want to get wiser in the things of eternity. I want to get wiser in the things of missions and outreach and capital development with money for more ministry before I step into eternity. Wisdom gives life. Good decisions to make in relationships, good decisions with the Lord, good decisions with finances, good decisions with ministry. And then finally, our last text tonight is verses 13 and 14. Consider the work of God, for who can make straight what he has made crooked?
in the day of prosperity, be joyful.

But in the day of adversity, consider, surely God has appointed the one as well as the other, so that man can find out nothing that will come after him. That's a consistent theme with this book with Solomon. It's like, who can know what's coming after us? So there's two considers here. Verse 13, consider the work of God. Yeah, consider what God is doing. Consider the work of God in our life when you look at the person in the mirror. Consider the work of God in your relationships. Consider the work of God with your employment, with your finances, whatever it might be. Consider what God is doing in our life. And actually, I would even say on a grand scale of the planet, geopolitical stuff, I like to think about, what is God doing? What is God doing right now? Like, consider the work of God. What is he doing? Where's this going? Like, you know, where's this going? Well, what can I do? I pray for everybody and try and be wise with what's entrusted to me. But verse 14 is the one that really gets my attention is, you know, be joyful in the day of prosperity. Yeah, rejoice. God's been good to you. He's been good to me. He's been good to all of us. But in the day of adversity, consider. And that's why I go back to Job in the day of adversity. And I love what Job said to his wife because it's fresh in my mind. I read it this morning. They lost everything in chapter 1. And then chapter 2, he lost his health. He's in pain. And she goes, why will you continue to say that? In the Living Bible, it says, why would you continue to hold on to your faith? Just curse God and die. He said, woman, think about what you're saying. We've accepted all this prosperity and blessing from God. Can we not accept adversity as well? Man, what maturity. What wisdom. The guy lost everything. And now he's in physical pain with sickness. And now his wife, who should be there to comfort him, is telling him to curse God. And, you know, we read Job not that long ago. And I think like this. God's saying through Solomon here to consider the day of adversity, to think about it. And so let me just close with this thought. When you've got testing, trials, and tribulation, and even tragedy, we need to think about it. I need to think about it. You need to think about it. Like, what's the Lord doing? I've been really sick for 2 weeks. Like, it's been an onslaught of different symptoms. Like, I'm thinking, well, what do I need to, I'm thinking about things right now. I did not see my year starting this way. And this is like, you know, I went on the baseball, I'm out. Like, I'm not even eligible. I'm not in the bullpen. I'm not on the roster right now. I did not see this coming. And I've been thinking about, like, well, what's it mean? When God changes something, you get a timeout, like whatever it might be. We need to think about it. Why did the Lord allow this? What does the Lord want to teach me in this? Because again, there's more lessons in adversity than prosperity. It's easy to praise the good Lord when he's blessing you and you're winning everything. But the lessons are, again, how we started in the house of sorrowful or the house of mourning. The lessons are in adversity. And I go back to Job, right? We know the end of the book where he says, you know, before I had heard about you, but now I know you. And so he knew God was good and he was tested on his faith in that God was good. But when it was all said and done, he said, you know, like, I knew these things intellectually, but now I know them personally. Now I know you. And that really is what the day of adversity is about. That's why we should consider it. We should consider adversity, whatever it is that can come in our life, and consider what it is that the Lord wants to teach us through it, whether it's an injury, a job layoff, or a closed door, whatever it might be, a health issue. We should consider it well, because surely God has a lesson in it that's not just for time, but more importantly, for the character being developed for eternity. So yes, consider the work of God as a whole, absolutely. But consider carefully adversity and what we might learn from it.

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1: 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Today, Dr. McGee will ask, what kind of ground are you? That's a question you may not have ever been asked, but he's talking about your heart. What kind of ground? What kind of soil are you? What kind of soil is your heart? Some hearts reject God's word. Some respond for a moment. Others are choked by life's distractions. But when the seed falls on good soil, it produces a harvest. So what kind of ground are you? That message coming up in just a moment here on K-Wave FM. Meanwhile, over on K-Wave 1110, our friend Kate will be her podcast is on at 1 o'clock. It's called He Speaks with Kate. Today, she'll be talking to a couple of youth ministers from Calvary Chapel in Monrovia. And then at 1:30, everybody's talking about Odyssey. Well, we've got Adventures in Odyssey coming up at 1:30. That's on K-Wave 1110.
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4: On a recent episode of Pastor's Perspective, Brian Broderson of Echoes of Mercy and Pastor Tommy Cota of Hope Alive Church in Santa Ana discussed the names of God.
5: The Bible actually uses the name God hundreds and hundreds of times to refer to God.
6: Mm-hmm. Even in different ways.
5: Too. Yes.
6: Elohim.
5: Yahweh is a possible way of pronouncing God's name. The problem is in Hebrew, you have only consonants and you don't have vowels, so it's hard to, it's not hard for people who read it regularly. It's easy for them. But in the Hebrew text, they were superstitious about saying the name of God. So they, because later what they would do is they would put little marks that would give you the vowel indication, but they didn't do that with the name of God because they were, you know, among the Jews, they had this sort of, I think it's a superstition. People say, oh, they're so honoring of the name of God that they just wouldn't even pronounce it. Well, God tells us his name, so I think we can pronounce it. But anyway, they left out those vowel indicators, so we don't actually know the exact pronunciation. That's why sometimes people refer to Yahweh as Jehovah or Yahovah. Because back in the 1500s, when William Tyndale was translating from Hebrew, he thought that maybe Jehovah was a pronunciation. So that's how that came down to us. But don't feel bad because, I mean, obviously I'm not, you know, trying to say anything negative about your brother, but he's just got a wrong idea about this. Yeah. And it has no bearing whatsoever.
7: Yeah. We hear a lot of this too, and we have gotten questions about this before where people insist that it's got to be. You have to address him a certain way. You have to read a certain translation of the Bible.
5: Yeah.
7: And
5: yeah. And you know, Yeshua, let's go to Yeshua, which is the name of Jesus, the Hebrew pronunciation. The interesting thing, though, is that the New Testament was written in Greek. Mm-hmm. And Greek, Yazus is the name for Jesus in Greek, not Yeshua. Mm-hmm. So, but, you know, it's all.
8: And I think, too, it's just like when you look at languages all around the world, it's like, you know, in Spanish, it's Jesus.
5: Yeah.
8: You know, and so there's all kinds of different pronunciations and everything. And you know, Brittany, I think the biggest thing just to encourage you is when you pray your prayers, the Lord is receiving your prayers. You know, and just because you might enunciate the name of Jesus, you know, as Jesus and not Yeshua or Yahweh, no, God knows, God sees our hearts, and He's not going to say, "Oh, you didn't pronounce it right." You know, until you pronounce it right, you know, I'm not going to answer your prayer. And God doesn't do that, because He's concerned about what the conditions of our hearts are. And so, when the conditions of our hearts are right, and you know, we pray, He loves to hear His children pray. So please keep praying.
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Welcome to the Sunday Sermon on Through the Bible. I'm Steve Schwetz, and we're in Matthew 13 with Dr. J. Vernon McGee as he walks us through his message, Some Seed. It's Jesus' powerful parable about a farmer, four kinds of soil, and what happens when God's word is sown in the world. But before we begin, let's hear a few notes from our Bible Bus family from around the world. Living proof that God is still using his word to awaken faith, connect the scriptures, and change lives. First, from Indonesia, we have Ning Si, who writes, I'm writing to tell you how thankful I am for the Javanese Through the Bible program. Each time I listen, my heart feels strengthened and my faith grows. The Word of God is shared in a way that is clear, simple, and easy to understand. The messages encourage me to remain faithful in walking with the Lord, even when difficult. There are times when I feel tired or worried, but when I listen, I often feel as if God is speaking directly to me. Many times the message fits exactly with what I'm going through. It brings me peace and renews my hope. Through this teaching, I truly sense the love of God. Thank you for everyone who makes it possible. My prayer is that the Lord will continue to use you to reach many more people and lead them to walk with Christ. And then we also heard from Buwusu, who listens in Myanmar. I am married and have two children. Some time ago, there was a serious conflict among believers in our area. A man began telling people that he was the Holy Spirit, and sadly, many people believed him. This caused a lot of confusion, and the community eventually divided into two groups, those who followed that man and those who remained faithful to God and his word. At that time, I was still a new believer. I felt very confused and discouraged, and for a while, I wondered if I should even continue following God. But I decided to stay with the believers who remained faithful to the Lord. Being with them has helped strengthen my faith and has brought me great joy. Before I believed in God, my life was filled with fear, especially fear of spirits. I used to perform many rituals because I was afraid something bad might happen to my family if I didn't. But when my family heard the gospel and came to trust in the Lord, everything began to change. Now I feel a deep sense of freedom and peace. I no longer live in fear. I take you with me when I work in the fields so I can listen throughout the day. Thank you to everyone who helps bring these Bible teachings to us. And then a listener in Slovakia tells us, when I walk to work, I listen to the Bible interpretations. They inspire me. There are always something there that speaks to me, and most importantly, it reveals new connections in the Bible. Thank you, and I wish you many blessings in this ministry. And then Gia in Romania writes this, listening to your programs made me realize how far my life is from the standards of Holy Scripture. I've decided to seek the Lord's mercy for a genuine change. Thank you for the clarity with which you present the need for an authentic spiritual life. It was exactly the catalyst I needed. Well, will you partner with us as we fling the seed of God's Word across the world in more than 250 languages, reaching listeners just like these? You know, every day the Bible Bus rolls through villages and cities and farms and homes around the world carrying the truth of Scripture to people who are hungry to hear it. And you know, one of the most powerful ways that you can be a part of that work is through prayer. Our World Prayer Team, well, they're a family of listeners who pray as God's Word goes out on Through the Bible and for those who hear it. And when thousands of us lift up these needs to the Lord together, it becomes a beautiful partnership in what God is doing, helping take the whole Word to the whole world. So if you want to join our World Prayer Team, and who would not want to do that, then just go ahead and sign up in our app.

0: 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Let's pray. Father, thank you for the living power of your word. As we listen, prepare our hearts to be like good soil. Help us not to just hear, but to understand and then believe and respond so that our lives would bear fruit for your glory. In Jesus' name, amen. Now here's the Sunday sermon on Through the Bible with Dr. J. Vernon McGee.
1: Some seed, period. Some seed, question mark. Some seed, Paul. I trust that somehow or another that we conveyed to your hearts this morning the subject of the morning. The Gospel of Matthew, it's the open door to the Bible. If you are to understand the Bible, this is the entrance that leads to it, the Gospel of Matthew. It's not only a door, it's a swinging door. It swings back into the Old Testament and it gathers up more prophecies than any other of the Gospels. And then it swings on into the New Testament farther than any other Gospel, for it's Matthew and Matthew alone who mentions the church. If that's true, the 13th chapter of Matthew is the hinge on which the door swings. There's 7 parables here. And probably 8 parables. I believe there are 8 parables here, but that's not the important thing. These parables are the hinge on which the door swings. And then this parable of the sower, it is the first parable, and it is the parable, one of two, that the Lord Jesus Christ interpreted. Therefore, may I say to you today that this parable is the key to the 13th chapter, and if it's the key to the 13th chapter, and the 13th chapter is the hinge, and the door is the Gospel of Matthew, then may I say to you this morning, the parable of the sower is the key to the Bible, to the understanding of the Bible, and that's how important this parable really is. After our Lord gave it, he said to his disciples, it's given to you to understand the mysteries of the kingdom. This morning we want to look at this parable, which deals, as all of them deal, with this subject of the kingdom of heaven. And just what is the definition of the kingdom of heaven? It's a very difficult term for the simple reason that there's all sorts of theological divisions at this particular point today. But honestly, I think it can be reduced to the simplest common denominator and be made very simple. What is the kingdom of heaven? Why, the kingdom of heaven is the reign of the heavens over the earth. That's the kingdom of heaven. And when that takes place, then you have the kingdom of heaven down here upon this earth. And in the measure in which the kingdom of heaven reigns on this earth, you have it here. And if there is a heart today open to Jesus Christ, if there is today a life that's yielded to him, bowing to him, and doing his will, there is the kingdom of heaven even today right here upon this earth. I want to go back this morning to where we began in the book of Genesis to pick up a verse of scripture to see if this is consistent with scripture. In Genesis 1:26, when God created Adam, this is what he said. God said, let us make man in our image, after our likeness, and let them have dominion over the fish of the sea, over the fowl of the air, and over the cattle, and over all the earth, and over every creeping thing that creepeth upon the earth. Now, my beloved, the key here is this little word, dominion. God says, I'm creating man that he might have dominion. And not only did God create Adam, a human being, but God created him a king and gave him a dominion. And that dominion was this earth. He was to rule over it. He was to have this kind of a rulership. He would rule over the fish and the beast. May I say to you that Adam could speak as the Lord Jesus boat. You remember he said to Peter, go down, catch a fish. You'll find that the fish has our tax money there. And he went down and caught the fish, and the fish had in his mouth the tax money. Why? Because that fish was obeying Jesus Christ. Adam lost that at the fall. Adam could have said, if you please, he could have said to the wind, blow or not blow, and it would blow. Adam could say to the sea, to the tide, come in or not come in, and it would. He had dominion over this earth. But he lost it. He lost it, my beloved, at the fall. Question's always been, who got it then? Well, I believe Satan got it. You remember, he's the one that tempted Adam, and Satan is the ruler today. Came to the Lord Jesus yonder in the wilderness and said, I have something to show you. He showed him the kingdoms of this world, and he says, I'll give them to you. You remember the Lord Jesus said to James and John, the place on my right hand and my left hand is not mine to give, but he didn't say to Satan, the kingdoms are not yours to give. Apparently they were. He's the ruler today of the kingdoms of this world. He took that scepter, and from that moment on, God began a program whereby he's going to take over again this universe. And he's going to do it, of course, in his own way. And the kingdom of heaven becomes the great theme of Old Testament prophecy. Now, when the king has been rejected, what's happened to the kingdom? What is the present condition of the kingdom? May I say that's the reason Matthew 13, with these 7 or 8 parables, happens to be so important, for these parables reveal the present manifestation of the kingdom. And let me, just a moment, be technical. The church is not here. The church is not in the 13th of Matthew at all. It happens to be Christendom. The field is not the church. The field is the world today. And the church happens to be in the world, but not of the world. And so what you have here in these parables is a picture of the present hour in which we live in. It's the present state of the kingdom. Now, the Lord Jesus, in these parables, reached out in life, and he chose the simplest stories to illustrate the sublimest truth. Actually, it's tremendous when you begin to look at them. He took the commonplace to set forth the remarkable. He took the ordinary to reveal the extraordinary. He reached out into the natural in order to give truth concerning the supernatural. He went into the world to get an illustration in order to give out of the world truth. And he took the parable. Parable, all the simplest definition still holds good, an earthly story with a heavenly meaning. And this is the parable. We come to it. Behold, a sower went forth to sow. Behold, a sower went forth to sow. That was a familiar sight in Palestine. It's a familiar sight today in Palestine. And I saw some pictures the other night, and the pictures were showing them out in the field sowing. Not like they did in old times. They have new machinery, but they're still sowing. And this morning, that's a familiar sight in America today. All the way from Pocatello, Idaho, to Pensacola, Florida, they're sowing this time of the year. All the way from Chicago, Illinois, to Cucamonga, California, they're sowing this time of the year. All the way from Minneapolis, Minnesota, to Mule Shoe, Texas, they're sowing. They're sowing. It's a familiar sight. They're drilling in corn. They're drilling in cotton today. They're sowing. Behold, a sower went forth to sow. You couldn't get anything that's more familiar than that, my beloved, to illustrate spiritual truth. Now, the interpretation of this parable is very simple, by the way. Only a theological professor could miss it. He's the only one that missed it. simple, ordinary folk like you and I are, we somehow or another don't see a lot of complication. It's very simple, and the reason it is, Christ gave us the interpretation here. And there is an identification of each part and phase of this parable. And let's do some identifying. I do not want to be tedious this morning, but will you notice some things here? The sower, let's identify him. Who is he? He happens to be central in the parable. Over in verse 37, for our Lord interpreted the parable also of the darnel and the good seed. And over in verse 37, he answered and said unto them, he that soweth the good seed is the Son of Man. He himself, the one who spoke the parable, is the one who is the Son. And that, my beloved, defines the work of the Lord Jesus Christ in reference to this world today. What's he doing today? Oh, I know the saints like to say he's ascended to heaven. He's sitting at God's right hand. If you interpret that to mean he's doing nothing, then you miss it. My Father worketh hitherto, and I work, he said. He's busy today, and what's he busy doing? He's the king, and he's been rejected, and since he's rejected, he's taken his crown off. He's put it to the side. He's taken off his royal robes, and he's put on the clothes of a farmer, and he's sowing seed in the world today. That's what he's doing. You want to know what Jesus is doing at this hour? He's sowing seed. That's his business, sowing seed. Let's define that in spiritual terms. Let's translate it from agriculture to theology this morning. What's he sowing seed? What's the seed? Let's not guess. You don't have to guess in this parable. Verse 19, when anyone heareth the word of the kingdom, what is the seed? The seed's the word. Here is the seed. This is seed. This is seed. Just as potent today as any seed you put in the ground. This is seed. Word of God is seed. Let's go on. What is the field where the seed's being sown? Verse 38, I go to that. The field is the world. Field is the world. Now we have we've got our person identified. We've got the seed identified, and we've got the field identified. This is the picture. This is the picture of the Lord Jesus Christ, the sower, taking the word of God and sowing it in the world. That's his business. Hey. That's his business. Again, I want to remind you, this is not the church, this is Christendom. The field is Christendom. It's the world today. Now let's look at the operation. He's sowing seed. I come to my first one. Some seed. Period. Well, you notice verse 3. And he spake many things unto them in parables, saying, behold, a sower went forth to sow. He answered and said unto them, he that soweth the good seed is the Son of Man. Sower went forth to sow, and this sower is the Son of Man. I come back to it again. I must repeat this. It's so important. This defines the present day activity of the Lord Jesus Christ. This is his contemporary work, sowing seed, sowing the word of God in the world. In this day, he's rejected as king, as savior. But nonetheless, he's not defeated. The kingdom is coming. And while the kingdom is in, he's sowing seed. He's dressed like a farmer today. I say to you this morning, his plans have not been interrupted. Many of us speak sometimes of the postponed kingdom. Personally, I don't like that expression. I don't think he postponed anything. This thing's running according to his plan. Wasn't postponed from his viewpoint. It is from our viewpoint, but not his. Regardless of that, this is the day for sowing seed. Now, I don't want to quibble this morning, and I don't want to split hairs. But I do want to make a distinction today. And I want you to follow me for a moment. You may reject it.

It's perfectly all right because you're familiar with other terms. We speak today of preaching the word as being the harvest. May I say to you, the harvest is not the picture for today. Picture for today is sowing seed. Somebody says, but did not Christ say, pray ye therefore the Lord of the harvest to send forth laborers into his harvest? Sure he did. But do you know where it is? It's in Matthew. A few chapters back. I want to turn to that this morning because it's well sometimes put scripture where it belongs. Will you listen to this? In Matthew 9:36, but when he saw the multitude, he was moved with compassion on them because they fainted and were scattered abroad as sheep having no shepherd. Then saith he unto his disciples, the harvest truly is plenteous, but the laborers are few. Pray ye therefore the Lord of the harvest, that he'll send forth laborers into his harvest. Where is he? Well, the very next chapter, he sends them forth. And where does he send them, and what does he have them preach? He sends them to the lost sheep of the house of Israel. He says, go not to the Gentiles. And he says, tell the nation Israel, the king is here. That's their message. What is the harvest refer to? Always the judgment and to the end of an age. That's the picture. An age begins by God sowing seed. It ends by the harvest of both good and bad. Why, right here in this very chapter, we have another pattern in which he speaks along this very same line. I wonder if I might turn to it. I'll read two verses this morning. Let both grow together until the harvest. And in the time of harvest, I will say to the reapers, gather ye together first the tares, bind them in bundles to burn them, but gather the wheat into my barn. That's the end of the age, you see. That's verse 30. Then will you notice verse 39? The enemy is the devil. Now listen to him speak, not to me. The harvest is the end of the age. When you get to the end of the age, it's harvesting. That's one reason I do think it's valid to say today we're harvesting. I think, frankly, we're gleaning today in corners because we're at the end of an age. But let's understand one thing. You've got to sow before you can have a harvest. And that's the reason I'm insisting that our scriptural term should be accurate, because harvesting refers to judgment, the end of an age. I give you another verse of scripture. Revelation 14:15 is the picture of the battle of Armageddon. It's one of the most frightful pictures in scripture. Listen to this. Another angel came out of the temple, crying with a loud voice to him that sat on the cloud, thrust in thy sickle and reap, for the time has come for thee to reap, for the harvest of the earth. Right. That's judgment, my beloved. That is not evangelism at all. That's judgment that's coming upon this earth. May I say to you this morning, is this a valid picture in scripture? Well, Paul the Apostle thought that it was over in the third chapter of 1 Corinthians. Will you listen to him now? In the Corinthian church, there was a division, been made on several subjects, but one of the things was some of them liked Apollos better than they liked Paul, and some liked Simon Peter better than they liked either one of the other two. And they were dividing the church, which was wrong. You don't divide churches on the basis of personalities. That's wrong, always wrong. Listen to this, verse 5. Who then is Paul, and who is Apollos, but ministers by whom ye believed, even as the Lord gave to every man? Now listen to Paul. Did Paul understand he was out harvesting? I have planted, Apollos watereth, but God giveth the increase. All we can do is plant. It's the Holy Spirit that will give the increase. So then, neither is he that planteth anything, neither he that watereth, but God that giveth the increase. Now he that planteth and he that watereth are one, and every man shall receive his own reward according to his own labor. This is a picture of scripture, a picture of sowing seed. My business is sowing seed, my beloved. What's your business? And by the way, how's business? Are you sowing any seed in this world?
That's our business today. Now, let's understand something else very clearly, that if you sow seed, there's going to be a harvest. And the psalmist in Psalm 126:6 says, he that goeth forth and weepeth, bearing presents, shall doubtless come again with rejoicing, bringing his sheaves with him. Can't have sheaves for the master until you've sown seed. And the seed is the word of God. And the reason that I emphasize this is because I began my ministry in the Depression. And it was not only a depression financially, it was a depression spiritually. Those were difficult days of evangelism. There wasn't an evangelist anywhere in those days. I can remember several meetings that we had with evangelists go through a week and not a person respond. I remember preaching in Middle Tennessee in a little church. We were there for six straight nights before the Spirit of God ever spoke to a soul. Those were difficult days. You know why they were difficult? They were difficult because the church had come through the era after World War I of one of the worst drunks that any church has ever been on, and it was the drunk of modernism that we were going to build a new world, and they forgot all about the Word of God. And until the Word of God is sown, you can't have anything to reap. And one of the reasons today, many of us today have seen in the past few years, many turn to Christ is because faithful men of the past sowed the seed. Dr. Ironside, Dr. Pettingill, many men that have already gone to be with the Lord sowed seed. Other men have labored and we've entered into their labor. You have to sow seed before you can have a harvest, my beloved. That's one of the reasons here that we've emphasized going through the Bible. We're sowing seed. That's our business. Sowing seed. This is the seed. And some folks, several of the officers that we have that are spiritually wide awake, have come to me recently and have said that, hey, that Thursday night is the best form of evangelism we have. Listen, more people have been reached here for Christ on Thursday night than on any Sunday. You know that. Why? Sowing seed. Sowing seed. I was in San Diego the other day, and a fine young engineer from one of the aircraft industries came up to me and said, Dr. McGee, I've been wanting to meet you. I listened to you on the radio, and I remember the first time I listened was with a friend, and I asked him to turn it off. And he used not a very nice word, that preacher from Los Angeles. But he said, I want you to know I started listening, and I accepted Christ as my Savior. I never saw the fella till I met him. There was a little lady that attended here on Thursday night, and she's a little bitty trick. She was the secretary for one of the officials in Douglas Aircraft. I went down there Good Friday, spoke to a great company of people. As a result of Bible classes that little woman started, she told me I was saved here on a Thursday night. We didn't know nothing about it, don't you know? Sowing seed. That's my business. That's your business. And how's business? We're to sow seed today, my beloved. I can't understand today why more are not sowing seed today. That's our business. That's the reason we're starting a new broadcast. That's the reason we're trying to get it out every way we can. And if I had my way this morning, I'd take down every liquor sign on Wilshire Boulevard and put the Word of God in its place. I'd sow seed. I can't understand some of these Christian businessmen that have so much money to spend for other things but are not spending it in sowing seed today. That's our business. Sow seed. He's sowing seed. Our blessed Lord this morning has on a pair of overalls. He's sowing seed. I was going to bring this morning an old-fashioned seed sower, and I was going to put some seed in it, and I was going to bring it out at you this morning. I got thinking about it. I might hit somebody in the eye. It wouldn't like it. Because I found when I sow this seed, sometimes I hit somebody in the eye and they don't like it. But you can't sue me when I do that. But you might sue the church if I threw out the real seed. I was going to throw it everywhere. But you knew I was going to throw it all over the choir. Sowing seed, I wanted you to see the picture. That's our business today, to sow seed. I come to the second point.

Same thing, some seeds, but this time it's a question mark. Some seeds? Let's see the types of ground that it falls on. Four types of ground. Listen to this. 3/4 of the seed does not fall on good ground. In fact, 3/4 of the seed die and nothing comes from it at all. 3/4 of it. There's nothing wrong with the living word of God. You know where the difficulty is? The difficulty is with the soil. Out with the soil. I believe in election. I believe it with all my heart. I'm like Spurgeon. I wouldn't preach if I didn't believe in election. I never preach on it. Because it just happens to be true. But here is something else that's true, and that's free will. The soil determines, the kind of ground determines what's going to happen to the seed. You this morning can be any kind of ground you want to be. Yes, you can. It's up to you this morning. I have the utmost confidence this morning that I'm sowing this seed, the Word of God, and this morning it's falling right here. And out here on the radio, it's falling on 4 kinds of ground, and 3/4 of it will die. I know that. Sometimes someone very sympathetically comes up to me and says, Dr. McGee, I just wanted to speak to you and encourage you. Maybe this morning you didn't get a response. Don't worry about that at all. I'm sowing seed. It's up to the Holy Spirit. Not me. The soil it falls on. My business is sowing seed. What's your business? Sowing seed, and it's falling this morning on 4 kinds of ground. Now, will you notice it? And will you please now get rid of your shovel if you brought a shovel to church today? The preacher said to me the other day, he said, most of my members bring a shovel to church. He says, when I say something, they take it up the shovel and pitch it back to that Smith Jones back there. They take a shovel and throw it back to that Smith back there. Don't use your shovel now, will you? I wonder if you'd search your own heart this morning as we briefly now mention these 4. But remember this, I picked up this little jingle over in Atlanta, Georgia the other day. When you get to heaven, you'll likely see many folks whose presence there will be a shock to you. Be quiet. Do not even stare. Doubtless there'll be many folks surprised to see you there. So let's apply it to ourselves this morning, shall we? Some seed fell by the wayside. Will you notice this? When anyone heareth the word of the kingdom and understandeth it not, then cometh the wicked one, catcheth away that which was sown in his heart. This is he which receives seed by the wayside. None of these are Christians. They're all professors, but they've heard the word. The birds take the seed away. The birds, by the way, is interpreted in another parable as being the devil. The devil takes it away. Now, these are church members. They're professing Christians. They heard the word, but it was not the hearing of faith. The word was not mixed with faith at all. They have a formal faith. They nod, say yes. But to them, Christianity is a sideline. It's a sideshow. They come once on Sunday, that ends it for the week as far as they're concerned. I like to speak of these as deep freeze. Oh, the seed will be killed in the deep freeze. They're deep freeze. They're the wayside. These are the folks that, yes, they hear it and they nod and they listen to it for years and finally go off into some cult and ism. Oh, the number of people today that have left. The church man said to me the other day that I listened to your program, don't you get the idea that the Church of the Open Door turns out 100% members? I know one that's in a certain cult today. He knocked on my door. I bow my head in shame. I'm afraid that's true. And I'm sorry, we sow seed. And if there happens to be wayside hearers, we're sorry. They're the deep freeze kind. Then there is the second type, the rocky ground. Will you listen to this? Verse 20. But he that received the seed in the stony places, the same as he that heareth the word, and anon with joy receiveth it. Yet hath he not root in him for a while. For when tribulation or persecution ariseth,

because of the word by and by, he's offended. These are the rocky ground here. These are the flesh. You see, the devil got the first one, the flesh got the ground. When you listen to this, verse 20, but he that received the seed in the stony places, the same as he that heareth the word, and anon with joy receiveth it, yet hath he not root in him for a while. For when tribulation or persecution ariseth, because

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My, how excited they get. They shed tears. They're greatly moved. They have feeling about this thing. These are Alka-Seltzer types. They are not deep freeze. They are the fizzy type. They just fizz up when they hear the word. But believe me, after it's all gone, they are dead. I sat on the back end of a train years ago coming out of Fort Worth, Texas, and somebody dropped a Fort Worth Star Telegram off. When the rear of that train went by, that paper fluttered up like that and just, oh my, how it kicked up a fuss. And then when we got down the track, you began to see it settling down like that. And then it went dead. And I looked at it and I said, I know a lot of church members just like that. A meeting comes along or something special and my, they just go to pieces. They get so excited. But when it comes down to the real study of the Word of God, they're dead. They're dead. They're rocky ground hearing. They are like a burnt out Roman camp. Dead. Then there's the third, the thorn. Will you listen to this, verse 22? He also that receives seed among the thorns is he that heareth the word and the care of the world, the deceitful of riches. He becometh unfruitful. Cares of the world. Poverty. And then at the other end, the deceitful of riches. Those two ends of the economic ladder. Those that are in poverty and those that are rich. And those are the two hardest groups to reach today with the gospel. We're in a recession right now. I believe God raised up this Through the Bible program at this time for this very reason. To help people. Because only the seed today, my beloved, can help you. This is the only thing that has life today. And I like to speak of these that fall among thorns as being the Model T Ford hearers. You remember the old Model T Ford? Have you ever heard it at night trying to get up a muddy hill? Oh, how it struggled. And there are a lot of professing Christians like that today. They struggle and strive and they tears come in and finally they give it up. Or they become wealthy. I remember when I first came to Southern California, a man in Pasadena. Oh, how he got excited over our ministry. Anybody, he was always goading me to keep on being more and more evangelistic. Fact of the matter is, one summer he wanted to put up a tent. He was willing to pay for it. He left this area. He got rich. Wife came back, called me, said, I'd like to talk with you. He told me his story. He left him, had to leave him. He this morning is living with another woman that he's not married to. He was the thorny type. I said, what happened to him? He seemed so zealous. He said that making money made a fool out of him. The devil gets some, the flesh gets some, and the world gets some. The world, the flesh, and the devil is ready to take the seed that is sown. These are not different types of believers. They're not believers at all. It's those who heard the word and profess to receive it. All three groups are listening this morning. I do not know who they are. Finally, briefly, come see. Verse 23, will you notice this and we close? But he that receives seed into the good ground is he that heareth the word, understandeth it, which also beareth fruit, bringeth forth some 100-fold, some 60, some 30. Now these are the believers, and they're different types of believing, 100-fold, 60-fold, 30-fold. That's exactly, if you remember what our Lord said, speaking to his own in the upper room. He said, I'm the vine, you're the branches, and my whole point is that you might bring forth fruit, more fruit, much fruit, 30, 60, 100-fold. Those are the three classes of real believers today. What's the mark of them? The first mark is this. They receive the word and they understand it. Understand. God has given to every believer the Holy Spirit. That Holy Spirit will interpret this book and give you an understanding. That doesn't mean you understand everything in it. Doesn't mean you don't need to study the word. But it does mean this, that you're given an aid that no one else has
And you can understand. And if you're sincere, he'll see that you understand. You remember the Ethiopian eunuch riding up, had been to Jerusalem, the capital city, a far religion.

0: religion in the world. God's capital city, if you please. He starts out across the desert. He's reading Isaiah 53. He has no notion what he's reading. The Spirit of God, because he was sincere, said to Philip, give up this evangelistic campaign you're carrying on. Get out into the desert and speak to this man. And he's a hitchhiker. He joins on to that chariot, climbs up into the chariot, and says to this man, do you understand what you're reading? And that Ethiopian eunuch is very honest. He said, no, sir, to tell the truth, I have no notion what I'm reading. What in the world is Isaiah talking about? Is he talking about himself or some other man? And then Philip began at that scripture and preached unto him Jesus. Doesn't have a greater text than the 53rd of Isaiah to preach Jesus from. And he revealed that the one he was talking about was the Lord Jesus, who just a few short years before the Ethiopian came up, had come to Jerusalem, died on a cross. And that's the one that's depicted there. Died a substitutionary death for the sins of the world. Was buried right there, raised from the dead, and there were witnesses to it even in the days of the Ethiopian eunuch. And the Ethiopian eunuch says to him, I never saw that before, and I've been coming here to Jerusalem every year. And he's born again and understood it. He received the seed in the good ground. There's the other much fruit, all of God's children. You see, God doesn't have any shade trees. All of his trees are fruit-bearing trees. All the seed that he sows is to bring forth fruit. Now, some won't bring forth as much as others. Actually, only one-fourth of the seed ever fell in good ground, and only one-third of that brought forth a hundredfold. That means, I think, according to my arithmetic, one-twelfth ever really brings forth a real harvest. But may I say, that's this group. These are the atomic seeds. I saw an advertisement the other day in one of these journals that's a seed catalog, and it said they had some atomic seeds. Believe me, here's atomic seed right here. And these are atomic seed believers, those that hear it and those that believe it. My business is sowing seed. I've been sowing seed this morning. It's been falling on four kinds of ground. What kind of ground are you? Thank God for the privilege in this day. It's the greatest day to witness. It's the greatest day to sow seed. I thank God. Privilege of sowing seed. My business is sowing seed. What's yours?
1: 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Are you passing along a verse maybe to a friend or listening with family members? 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I'm Steve Schwetz, and as we go, I'm praying that this blessing would be over you. Hebrews 13:20-21 says, now may the God of peace, who brought our Lord Jesus back from the dead, the great shepherd of the sheep, equip you with everything you need to do his will. Amen.

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1: Hi, this is Pastor Odell from the First Christian Church of Wilmington with the K-Wave Scripture of the Day. Psalm 63:1 says, O God, you are my God. Early I will seek you. My soul thirsts for you. My flesh longs for you in a dry and thirsty land and where there is no water. You know, David understood something about walking with God. There has to be urgency in seeking the Lord. Just like our bodies hunger and thirst for what is physical, we're made to hunger and thirst for God. The flesh is never satisfied. No matter how much you feed it, it will always want more. But God is the only one who can truly satisfy your soul. So today, seek the Lord early, seek Him first. Don't look to the world for what only God can give. He alone can satisfy the thirst of your soul. Once again, that's Psalm 63:1, and I'm Pastor Odell Nessie. 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
6: 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The Muslim population doubles every 20 years. Muslims are growing rapidly in Europe, Australia, Canada, and America. In fact, in Southern California alone, there are 1.5 million. 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
7: Hello, welcome back, my Christian and Muslim audience. Jesus, fully human and fully divine. Some Muslims ask, how possible, Sammy, for the divine nature to be united with the human nature in the life of Jesus? You Christians don't make any sense. Part of my answer usually is, whatever the Almighty God decides to do, according to His infinite will, He is able to accomplish. Who are you to question God's will and ability? It might be helpful, my friend, to the union between the soul and the body. In this analogy, the nature of the soul unites with the physical earthly nature of the body to form a union of one nature, which is the human nature, right? Of course you agree. This united nature does not include alone, nor the soul alone, but both together are combined without alteration or transmutation, change, the body become one in essence and in nature, one person. I'm sure this is the fact. Jesus had human nature and nature. The dual nature of Jesus, yes, it is unimaginable to our limited human mind. Yes, of course. But there are many other things we don't fully understand. This is not the only thing.

We don't understand. How is it for spirit and the flesh to be united in us? I have no idea. But it happened. This is the gospel, my friend. This is very important part of the gospel. Let me, for example, read to you the good news recorded in the New Testament, the gospel, 1 Corinthians chapter 15. Apostle Paul, most important message, wrote, "For I deliver to you as of importance what I also received, that Christ died for our sins in us with the scripture, that he was buried, that he was raised on the third in accordance with the scripture." Why Apostle Paul said of first importance? Because through this message, which is the gospel, that God gives whoever believes Jesus in this message eternal life with him. Again, that Christ for sins. Christ was not a mere man. Christ is God the Son. Became a man, took additional nature, a human nature, came to us. God gave the human race many evidences through his word that Jesus is God the Son. Who, for example, hundreds of years before Jesus was born, God inspired the prophecy, "Therefore, the Lord himself will give you a sign. Behold, the virgin shall conceive and bear a son, and shall call his name Emmanuel." You read this prophecy, Isaiah 7, verse 14. And of course, Emmanuel is a Hebrew word, which means God. The virgin will conceive and bear a son, and shall call his name Emmanuel. Another, "For to us a child is born, to us a son is given, and his name shall be called Wonderful, Mighty God, Everlasting Father, Prince of Peace." Isaiah 9 verse. Now, it is very important for me to mention these prophecies and others in the Old Testament written hundreds of years before Jesus Christ was born. And they were translated to the Greek almost 300 years before Christ was born. This translation is called the Septuagint, and it is acknowledged by non-Christian historians. This translation contains all the coming Messiah, the Savior of the world, that Jesus fulfilled when he came. The Septuagint, my friend, which is well documented in Jewish and secular history, shows consistent accuracy with the Old Testament. In the Gospel, which is the New Testament, we read in the book according to Titus, I am quoting, "Waiting for our blessed hope, the appearing of the glory of our God and Savior, Jesus Christ." Titus 2, verse 13, and we read in 2 Peter, "Simon Peter, a servant and apostle of Jesus Christ, to those who have obtained a faith of equal standing with ours by the righteousness of our God and Savior Christ." The message Paul communicated to the Corinthians, the most important message, Christ died for our sins in according with the scripture. The truth is, all of us must admit, we are sinners. We violated God's will and law. Our thoughts, words, and what we do fall short of living according to God's perfect. We fell short and sinned so many times, more times than we can count or remember. We all commandments so many times. Christ died for our sins. Death is God's punishment on our. The penalty is death. Jesus paid this penalty, my friend. This is the good news. Hallelujah. He rose from the dead. As Paul mentioned in 1 Corinthians, Jesus' disciples would not to shake the world without the fact that Jesus Christ rose from the dead and their lives and gave them eternal life. A dead Christ could never have been the basis of a life that you see all over the world. Growing. Jesus.

0: is alive right now, and he is knocking on the door of your heart, ready to give you God's forgiveness. And pray this prayer after me if you mean it from your heart. God, thank you for Jesus. Jesus, I believe in you, my Savior. You paid the penalty for all my sins when you died on the cross. I give you in my heart. God, forgive me. I repent, God. I don't want to live far from you any longer. I violate your laws and disobey you. I want to obey you, God. I want to walk according to your will. Thank you for loving me, God, and sending Jesus to rescue me. In Jesus' name, I pray. Amen. My friend, if you prayed this prayer, contact me. Would love to congratulate you, rejoice with you. Free Christian materials. Rest of my audience, pray that God will fill us with His Spirit and equip us and enable us to share the message of His love and salvation, the good news of the God Jesus, with millions of people, including Muslims. In Jesus' name we pray, God.
1: Co-worker, at least Muslim, we talk here and there, but it's hard to answer some of his questions.
2: Okay, we do have people here in our church who is an Egyptian, and he probably knows more about the Muslim they know.
3: Mm-hmm.
2: And he's written a book titled, God Loves You, My Muslim Friend. Have been converted after reading this book. I would highly recommend this book, Tommy Tanaho, on God Loves You, My Muslim Friend.
3: This is a really, really good book because it focuses on God for the Muslim, where he shows the biblical revelation of God and his relationship with us is that and child, where the Quranic revelation of God is master and slave. The gospel brings us into the family of God as children of God with a loving, gracious, not to mention the fact that the biblical story is true and the story of the Quran is not true.
0: I have to tell you that God guided me to write the book, Glad News, God Loves You, My Muslim Friend, to answer what Muslims usually ask about our Christian faith and to present Jesus in the most understandable, convincing and attractive way to Muslims. 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Keep one of them. 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
7: Hello, listeners. We're glad that you returned for part two of Maria Jane Dyer, first wife of the missionary Hudson Taylor, the one who is the founder of the China Inlet. I'm really excited to be joined in studio today with Mary Perrow. It's always fun to be with you, Mary.
8: Thank you. It's a great story.
7: I know. And this is the only time I get to see you. So I actually really, really like this because I really like you. It's our catch-up time. So do you want to bring us up to speed with

0: this story?
1: I'd love to. So as about Maria, soon to be Hudson, but we started...
0: Soon to be Taylor. Yes.
1: I'm getting it wrong. We're talking about Hudson Taylor's soon to be wife, Maria Taylor. So we picked up the story in China, and Maria's parents were actually some of the very first in China.
0: Right.
1: She was born there, but tragically, her dad died when she was six, and her mother, when she was, her sister ended up going back to England to be raised by her uncle, who was very godly. But of course, you know, she's age 10 when she left. So she still had a lot of the language, culture, and things that she'd learned in China, and just really had a heart for the people and for never left her. So, you know, as a young woman, she learned, went to teaching school to learn how to really went back to China, to work with a Ms. Is it
0: Aldersey?
1: Aldersey. Mm-hmm. And so Miss Aldersey ran a girls' school, and Maria and her sister were teachers. And of course, we have this young man, can't call him Dash, the interesting young man, Hudson Taylor. And we heard a little bit about his story, which I will include all that here. If you want to hear that, go back to the first one.
0: Please go back, yes.
1: But he is just kind of, he's been serving and has a real heart for the Chinese people, but he's a very different, so he's just professed his love. We're going to find out what's going to happen since the two of them have a lot of love. But Hudson is, he's a different guy. He's not living the way the rest of the missionaries are living, the way the rest of the missionaries are dressing, but he loves the Lord and he loves Maria, so I'm really happy.
0: The Chinese
1: and he loves the Chinese people. That's right. He's there to serve.
0: You know what? When you realize that they have this, you're like, this has got to be God. Because she's actually, by everybody's standards, beautiful. Things like Mary Aldersey is like, what do you see in him? Mm-hmm. You know, how can you be attracted to him? I mean, she just raked Hudson Taylor over the coals. Now, this is really hard for Maria, this conflict with Mary Aldersey, because and respected Mary Aldersey. Mary had started this school and known her for years. She was valiant in the faith. In fact, I have an episode, I think two episodes on Mary Aldersey earlier. She wrote a book that I had read on her called The Witch of Ningpo, because the Chinese so distressed her when she came, and when she was starting the school, she went through quite a bit. They thought she had children, and rumors went around that she was eating the Chinese children. You know, so she had gone a bit to have this ministry and this school in China. So she was a Mary and loved Jesus. But you know, I think it's important to say, not even seasoned godly people always get it right.
1: Mm-hmm.
0: And we do this, it's hard because you want to become really resentful to Aldersey because of the way she opposes. And I have to say, we used to call this, do you remember that phrase?
1: I do remember that phrase.
0: It means that you're not acting, you're acting according to kind of your instincts. So Hudson returned to Ningpo and was staying with Mr. and Mrs. Hart to them. Mrs. Jones rebuked Miss Aldersey. Yep. She went right to her and said, how dare you do this? In doing so, she found he loved Hudson and was forced to send the letter of refusal and discovered that Miss Aldersey was not Maria's legal guardian. William Tarn in England was. He wrote to him immediately, characteristically paid the highest postage to get the least possible. And he asked Mr. Tarn to marry Maria. So again, this is just not Hudson Taylor does. He's always, remember, he's the man who does his own hair.
1: Exactly. Yeah, coming in hot with this love story.
0: He really is.
1: And the full post.
0: Exactly. So Miss Aldersey went to the Reverend, who was the bishop, the Anglican kind of bishop over, and she poisoned him and came to write disparaging letters about Hudson to me. And she also wrote a letter. So are waiting for William Tarn, who is his response, because he and his wife are the legal guardian. Miss Aldersey, in the meantime, sent word to Hudson, return to London and finish his medical training, and then his hand, she might consider it. In private, she told him, never approve of Hudson Taylor. And that if Hudson chose to further his education for her to remain in China for the Lord's work, she would not want to. It was the fact that he always God's will first. That was Maria's saw. Isn't that sweet?
1: Mm-hmm.
0: In the meantime, to the affection of Maria, one of them roomed with her a while, and Hudson was trying to be quiet about that, telling him the uncle. And this man's just like, oh, I think I'm going to marry me. And he's tall and he's well-built and he's good. Hudson wants to go, no,
1: yeah.
0: But he can't say it. He just has to take it to

0: prayer. So, into famine relief, teaching, mission work, and doctrine. So he wrote the letter in of 1957. So overworked that in the summer of 1850, seriously ill. During his months, Maria visited him and held his hand. He was just slightly aware that she was in the room. He didn't know if maybe it was that angel, Maria. When they saw each other again, because she was forbidden from seeing him, but she was in Mrs. Jones' house. And so Hudson at the Jones' house right then, and Maria didn't know. And he was leaving in the back door, and they ran into each other because he felt like, I better leave, you know, because I will receive. So he went to go out the back door, but that was, chose to come in. And when they saw each other, each other's arms.
1: Oh my.
0: Yes. And they kissed. And they spent the next 6 hours to each other.
1: Oh my.
0: And they kiss. On the morning of December 11th, Mr. Tarn, he had received all the letters. Miss Aldersey's and the Reverend Russell had the greatest admiration for Hudson and found Miss Aldersey and Reverend Russell lacked piety and charity.
1: Oh my.
0: With gave his blessing for Maria Denton. Miss Aldersey were not through. They made many a wedding. In fact, one of the things Russell did is you had to the English representative who was like, you know, to speak, sanctioned on it, like the wedding certificate.
1: Okay.
0: To be present, or he had to have someone, you know, rank present at the Russell invited him to go hunting. Couldn't turn Russell down because he was the representing the Anglican. But before he did, he signed the marriage certificate and he gave his assistant to present at Maria. And
1: so even at the start, they've got people against them.
0: Mm-hmm. So on January 20th, Maria and Hudson became husband and wife. Sad when the people of God, it's, you know, those people, the same stray that you're all trying to the Chinese, you all want to sit. And when you turn on each other, it's by our love that all men are his disciples. And when we turn, it just ruins that witness. Things that Hudson, Taylor, and me do was to turn on Russell and on Miss Aldersey. In fact, many attempts with both of them to make peace, and they both refused. People noticed a change in her. He married Maria. Brilliant, her education here. She greatly improved his English. He used to complain all the time about home and his grammar and his letters. She taught him, again, she'd been a school teacher too. Her grasp of the Chinese became indispensable to him. He knew the culture better than he did. It made him take holidays. Yeah, beside him, Hudson's depression lifted because he was prone to actually make him sick. Maria became pregnant with their first child. Was he didn't he was stillborn in February. Maria was 3 months, became desperately ill. They theorized that TB, tuberculosis, and watched as he was sure Maria. He thought of a medicine. He didn't want to do it without consulting who was 2 miles away. Ran the 2 miles, not yeah, and prayed all the while that he was running. He felt bad because he had left her alone. He's praying. Dr. Parker told Dr. Parker all about everything, and Dr. Parker, the medication that he was perfect medication. Then Hudson Taylor says, all right,
1: home.
0: All the way back. However, every turn, he felt a crisis. And
1: wow.
0: Not by medic, but by those fervent.
1: Mm-hmm.
0: On 1859, their Gracie was born. He had no deficits, and considering Maria had been, that Gracie was so. Taylor immediately took, she was the apple. In August of 1850, Parker's wife died. He returned to England with the children. So he gave his all the medical equipment and his practice to Hudson to. So Hudson to this clinic. They longed to the interior of, and again, it was expense, required lots of financials. And at this, fully disillusioned with Christian society because not giving. Parker was a CMS and they many support. His missionaries are living, seriously, the grace of God gives them support. CMS is bringing secretaries and different, all going mission in London, missionaries. Begins to, man, if I ever had missionary anxiety, it would be based, that orders are, where and no person in it would just simply all the funds on to orders in China. So he's thinking, they were released 61. Their doctor came and they were at a dispensary. So good because we, I'm an evangelist. I'd be treating people all day long. Frustrated too. Like a little school. She wanted to do more. In Maria Hudson and the Chinese lay jail to London. Maria were both, they had from all the hospital and Hudson always just sell. Lee Jun came with Grace themselves.

0: settle in. And he stayed for 2 years in London because it's so precarious. He was only back in China, explained it to his back. And so after Richardson and with Hudson in herself had, so you can imagine it was easy. Hud finished his medical, and when he went, was a little t-shirt there, just right across taking his break the entire time. Taylor examined, he didn't know one of the questions. He just like swimming in nerves. He prayed all, he knew the answer to all, answered it, and he's high on all exams. During his time after exams, he set better translation Bible into, but he had been, didn't feel like, the vernacular there, the Bible one, he is excellent. Was shooting more equivalent because in the Bible there wouldn't be reading of it, and so what he a dynamic to find something that except in the word in the writing this Gao he came from China wife which his aid the shish Bach died and you know but he to help them with them and his or nobody else then who's now and it's a hold of it he says oh this is terrible no it's in his fresh hours a day works.
1: Wow
0: begins then to shun and he and spirit was just missionary society we went into the Hudson began about all the people how many people 10 people died in China that was these facts and facts he were burdened for and to pray Hudson was a shit so he be all of said he wrote a, on went on became a more weak being pregnant with their third child one again another 62 might have been in Hudson the race he tried that or they didn't rung of hate they all nothing else to prospect every by minutes in the China.
1: That played out here in our center class. So new idea areas she of or
0: exactly
1: looks at the serve the Lord of
0: the child teach them the skin to get them the language of China. So what they say Chinese of these venus support all these unexpected and so have been to Hudson greed the China fall to them they returned for Samuel Mount
1: right?
0: Right and voice. So Hudson need he also begins King Dare the full passionate demeanor in Cheryl, who she knew dire. Jaden looked at Jaden. This was to read and then heard. Hudson and he relished her laughter. Instinctively him as among women. Six. The more the crew region party. And they sent willing to high five. Not sent water in and they were like said like so much. Right. But was distance of and Harriet. Shine up, which is they conducted as well. Children landed in Shanghai with on the people who had the calls. He took off the hut, so we cut every recruit. Excited that I didn't have the charm. The that hut there was luck with so the guest in a plow from Shanghai, the Chinese hut. And they though was here too. We're gonna miss Jane. This was to read and they heard the hut saw and he relished her laughter. Distinctively to him as. Women, six, the more the crew region party, and they sent willing to high five and bear not secret water in and read and they were like said, like so much right, but was distance of and how yeah, shine up, which is they conducted as well, children landed in Shanghai with on the people who had the calls. He took off the hut, so we cut every recruit. Excited that I didn't have the charm. The that hut there was luck with so the guest in a plow from Shanghai, the Chinese hut. And they though was here too. We're gonna miss this again. Give continues, Mr. Chuck Hunt. Huts, hundreds, they're perfect. On Robin.com, to grave, and not to be hurt. To wish your over. To hope we're open. Oh, I was so you had five. I'm bear not secret water in and read and they were like said like so much right but was distance of and how yeah shine up which is they conducted as well children landed in Shanghai with on the people who had the calls he took off the hut so we cut every recruit excited that I didn't have the charm the that hut there was luck with so the guest in a plow from Shanghai the Chinese hut and they though was here too we're gonna miss this again give continues Mr. Chuck Hunt huts hundreds they're perfect on Robin.com to grave and not to be hurt to wish your over to let hope we're open oh I was so you had so huge listening to that test they're not secret water in and read and they were like said like so much right but was distance of and how yeah Shine up, which is the conducted as well, children, and it's a shame when people who are.

0: the nickels. He took off the hot dogs. He cut every recruit. Excited that I didn't have the charm. The hot burner was locked. So the guest in a plow from Shahat, the Chinese hot town. They was here. Two were going to miss the beginning. Continues. Mr. Chubby Hot. On
1: Robin.com to not to be to that test
0: and Shang with on the people who had the nickels. He took off the hot dogs. He cut every recruit. Excited that I didn't have the charm. The that hot burner was lucky. So the guest in a plow from Shahat, the Chinese hot town. They thought it was here. Two were going to miss the beginning. Continues. Mr. Chubby Hunt. Hot. Thunders. Their perfect. On Robin.com to grave the not to be hurt to Cheryl Bridger.
2: On Robin.com to grave the not to be hurt to Cheryl Bridger.
0: Every recruit decided that I didn't have the charm. The that hot burner was lucky. So the guest in a plow from Shahat, the Chinese hot town. They thought it was here. Two were going to miss the beginning. Continues. Mr. Chubby Hot. Hot.
2: They're perfect. On Robin.com to grave the not to be hurt to Cheryl Bridger.
1: To be hurt to Cheryl Bridger. To help her out. I know. I asked so that you would so keep opening to the thing to that test guy.

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1: Pastor Greg Laurie will have the second half of his message in just a moment.
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1: And now Pastor Greg continues his helpful insight on personal evangelism from the message called The Refreshing Power of Revival.
0: Is there somebody that God has called you to reach that you don't want to reach because you have a discomfort talking to a person like that? I've told you before that my mother was married and divorced 7 times, right? And after I became a Christian and a pastor, the Lord spoke to my heart to go back to these husbands of my mother and share the gospel with them. It didn't always go so well. There was one guy who was especially cruel to my mom. He lived in Hawaii. I'll call him Eddie. And he beat my mother and almost killed her. And in fact, one night he knocked her unconscious with a wooden statue. And as I saw her laying on the floor bleeding, I thought my mother had died. She left him after that. And I had a very hard heart toward this man, even after I was an adult. And I was over in Hawaii preaching at the Waikiki Shell. And someone said, Greg, you remember your old dad, Eddie? Yes. He lives right across from the Waikiki Shell. And you know what? He's not doing well. His health is failing. If you'd like to say something to him, I said, I'm good. I don't want to say anything to him. And I felt directed by the Lord to go meet with him. So I took my wife, Kathy, over there, and we sat in his tiny little apartment. He used to live in a beautiful palatial home. And there he was in great pain, obviously, not doing well in life. And I told him what Christ had done for me and how he had changed me. And I said, I would like to invite you to come over here, just across the street, basically, and hear me speak. And he said, no, I can drive you over if you like it. No, he wanted nothing to do with it. So I thought, see, that's why I don't even try to reach these guys. But then there was another guy my mom married named Oscar Laurie. He adopted me. And I always loved this man because he treated me as a father should treat a son. But my mom left him. In fact, she left him and we flew over to Hawaii when she married Eddie. So I was getting out of school in New Jersey and the car was packed up with our suitcases. And I said, where are we going? She said, Hawaii. I said, where's dad? She said, he's not coming. And I didn't see him for the rest of my childhood. But after I was a young pastor, I sought him out, found him living in New Jersey. And I said, let's get some lunch together. He said, oh no, come to my home. We'd like to, you know, get to see you and know you again. And I'll introduce you to my new wife, Barbara. So I took the train out with Kathy and our oldest son, Christopher, to New Jersey there, Red Bank, New Jersey. And he was waiting at the station and I remembered him immediately. And before I knew it, I was calling him dad again. And one night we were sitting at the table and his wife made us a beautiful Italian meal. And she said to me, Greg, tell me how you became a Christian. And then how did you become a minister? And as I shared my story, my dad was just staring at me, not really responding. Oh, by the way, I left out something. He used to be an attorney. So I felt like I was standing before a judge giving my testimony, and I didn't seem like it was going very well. Another thing I left out was my father had just had a heart attack only a short time before and was having serious heart problems and even blacked out at the wheel of his car. And so he was on a restricted diet and he was exercising a lot. So he's listening. I tell my story of how I came to Christ, and then the dinner was done, and Oscar, my father who adopted me, said, Greg, let's walk in the morning. I said, okay. He knocked on the door of my room at 6 o'clock in the morning, New Jersey time, 3 o'clock in the morning, California time. I was still pretty groggy. And as we're walking along in the park, he says, Greg, I was listening very carefully to what you said last night. And I said, yeah. And he said, I would like to give my life to Jesus Christ. Boy, did I wake up fast. It was like a double espresso. I said, well, Dad, maybe you don't understand what I said. Let me go over it again.

And I went over it again. He says, yes, I want Jesus to come into my life. And I said, well, what we need to do is pray. And he drops to his knees. We're in the middle of a park. We're just walking at this point. He drops to his knees. I wasn't going to get on my knees, but since he was on his knees, I got on my knees and I led him in this prayer. And Christ came into his life and he lived 15 more years, got involved in the church, was a leader in his church. An amazing, amazing story. But, you know, I didn't really want to reach these men that my mother was married to, but I had to leave my comfort zone and go to them. Maybe there's someone like that that you're thinking of right now that you need to reach. Well, bringing this message to a close, God gave a second chance to Nineveh, and God loves to give second chances. The Lord does not want to bring judgment, but we know this. Every nation's days are numbered. Every great world empire that has been on this planet, they had a beginning, a middle, and an end. And the same will happen to the United States of America in God's timing. But here's what we're praying for. One more great spiritual awakening. Maybe two more. Maybe three or four more. That's up to the Lord. But our job, our mission is similar to Jonah. We are to proclaim the good news and tell people that there is a God who loves them. It's a message of mercy, but it is also a message that says there's judgment if we reject that mercy. Classic example, John 3:16 offers both the forgiveness and the ramifications of not accepting that forgiveness. Jesus says, for God so loved the world, he gave his only begotten son, and whosoever believes in him should not perish, but have everlasting life. So here's the message of love, for God so loved the world that he gave. Here's the message of judgment. Whoever believes in him should not perish. So if I don't believe in him, I'll perish. If I don't believe in him, I'll face the judgment of God. Romans 6:23 is similar. First, there's the message of judgment. The wages of sin is death. But then the loving offer of forgiveness. But the gift of God is eternal life through Jesus Christ our Lord. Years ago, I was walking down the street in Hawaii. Now, I was a young pastor at this point. The guy was holding the sign. It said, the wages of sin is death. And he was yelling to the people, God hates you and God will judge you. And I watched this guy for a few minutes and I thought, he's misrepresenting the Lord. So I walked up to him and I said, excuse me. And he's still yelling, God hates you. He don't judge you. Excuse me. Yeah, what? What do you want? You know, why don't you put the rest of that verse? It is true that it says the wages of sin is death. But the rest of it says, but the gift of God is eternal life through Jesus Christ our Lord. Then he told me God was going to judge me. Well, he was misrepresenting God. Yes, it is true judgment can come, but it's also true that Jesus Christ took the judgment of God on the cross of Calvary in our place. So we don't have to face it. God spared Nineveh. God extended mercy to Nineveh. A spiritual awakening happened in Nineveh. One person put it this way, quote, if God could bring a mighty revival in Nineveh with no better representative than Jonah and no more gospel than he preached in their streets, he can surely do the same thing for America, end quote. Jesus actually validated the story of Jonah. And he said, as Jonah was 3 days and three nights in the whale, so will the Son of Man be 3 days and three nights on the heart of the earth. Here's what Christ was saying. Just as Jonah was in the belly of that beast, so I, the Son of God, will be crucified on a cross and I'll rise again from the dead. He validated the story and used it as a picture of his own death and resurrection. Listen, Jesus died for you. Jesus absorbed God's judgment that you should have absorbed and that I should have absorbed, and he died in my place. Again, God loved you so much, he gave his only begotten son, and whoever believes in him should not perish, but have everlasting life. Have you asked Christ to come into your life? Have you asked him to forgive you of your sin? Do you have the hope right now that you will go to heaven when you die? If not, wouldn't you like to have it right now? Have you been running from God like Jonah? That needs to stop. Stop running from him.
and run to him. If you've never asked Jesus into your life, you can do it right here, right now. So if you want your sin forgiven, if you want to know that you'll go to heaven when you die, if you want Jesus Christ to be your Savior and your Lord and your friend, why don't you just pray this prayer after me? Pray these words, Lord Jesus, I know that I am a sinner. I'm sorry for that sin. I turn from it now, and I choose to follow you from this moment forward. Thank you for hearing this prayer and answering this prayer. In Jesus' name I pray. Amen.

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0: Well, Pastor Greg, George Whitfield's story is told in this new movie, A Great Awakening, which we're making available to our listeners right now. He was an itinerant evangelist in the 18th century. He traveled throughout the 13 colonies preaching the gospel. And for 30 years, he did this. I'm thinking you and old George might have had a lot to talk about.
8: Yes. Well, yeah, there's some similarities between us. You know, I didn't have a voice like his, that's for sure. His voice was so powerful, he could be heard in person by 25,000 people without amplification. I can't even imagine that. You know, there was one year we were doing a Harvest Crusade, and for some reason the sound went out. Well, we found out later what it was. Someone unplugged the PA system. It was as simple as that. No. They unplugged it. But anyway, So I'm in the middle of preaching. In fact, I'm at the end of my message, getting ready to give the invitation, and the sound goes off, and I thought I'll speak anyway. No one could hear me. No one. It was so hard. But I think of George Whitfield and that booming voice that God gave him. But George was called to be an evangelist. I'm called to do the same. An evangelist is someone that proclaims the gospel and calls people to Christ. And I think it's an important role in the church. In more contemporary times, Billy Graham is the name that comes to mind as the great evangelist that God used in our nation. Well, go back a few years, in fact, go back a lot of years to the 1700s, and the Billy Graham of his day, George Whitfield, reached people. In fact, he was so effective, they had no media except for print media, of course, the newspaper. But somehow, George Whitfield, because of his endless preaching and his tireless proclamation of the gospel, was able to reach 80% of the colonial population. That's a lot of people. Pretty much everybody knew his name. But the main thing that Whitfield wanted to emphasize was not his name, but the name that is above all names, the name of Jesus Christ. So you need to know this story. And we have it available for you in this amazing new film called A Great Awakening. It was so popular, they had to extend the theatrical run because the word of mouth was spreading and more people wanted to see it. Now you can have your own copy of A Great Awakening so you can watch it whenever you want and watch it over and over again and show it to your family, show it to your friends, show it to whoever you think would like to see it. You're going to love this. 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So get your copy of A Great Awakening for your gift of any size. Dave, tell them more about that.
0: 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Well, next time, we'll sharpen our focus on the story of Jonah and the lessons the book teaches about personal evangelism. 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
2: 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Well, K-Wave family, let me ask you one question. How are you making the name of Jesus known in your life? Is the way that you're living your life pointing to Jesus? When people get around you, do they leave feeling more joyful, more peaceful? Do they leave encouraged and uplifted? When people see you in challenges, do you reflect Christ or do you reflect your flesh? Do you shine the light of Jesus in and throughout your life? That is a question that we all should be asking, and it's something that we should be very intentional to be aware of in our everyday life. We may be the only representation of Jesus that someone sees. And if our acts of kindness, if our acts of grand love could be the thing that brings people into the kingdom, why would we not go out of our way to be the hands and feet of Jesus? Why would we not go out of our way to take the lower road and lift up those around us? Why would we not go out of our way to pray for that stranger or pray for that person that you see in a wheelchair at Trader Joe's? You see, when we are willing to be inconvenienced, when we are willing to wave the banner of the name of Jesus in and throughout our life, we're going to look different from the rest of the world, okay? You're not going to fit in with the rest of the world, but that's good because you're not supposed to. You're called to be different. You're called to be the salt of the earth. You are called to be a city on a hill that cannot be shaken. Can I get an amen? This week, how can you shine Jesus in your day? How are you going to love on your coworkers? Who is that person that's been on your mind that you need to invite to church? Can you pay for the person's groceries in front of you at Trader Joe's? Can you open the door for the homeless man walking in to the Starbucks? I want you to think about it. How can you go out of your way to be a light for the kingdom and to represent Jesus well this week? Coming up next, we've got Christianity Still Makes Sense with Bobby Conway. And don't forget to join Pastor Greg Laurie Sunday at Harvest Church in Riverside or Harvest OC as he brings a message from the book of Luke. You know this. Services start at 8 a.m., 10 a.m., and 12 noon. But if you enjoyed that message that we just listened to by Greg Laurie, go see him in person if you're in the area. Also, catch the latest episode of The Greg Laurie Show on Harvest Plus, where he interviews such personalities as Daryl Strawberry, Secretary of State Marco Rubio, and more. 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
14: One of the greatest wonders in this world that we live in is the Grand Canyon. It's quite the sight. I've never been there in person, but I've flown over it many times, and it's just vast in its beauty. And when I think about the Grand Canyon, I think one of the things that all of us can stop and wonder is, wow, how did this come to be? What happened here? And we know that the way the Grand Canyon kind of took shape was because the Colorado River over time carved it out. And many times when we think about something like that, we think it's just boom, an instantaneous event. But oftentimes, in the same way that the Colorado River water slowly over time, year after year, decade after decade, generation after generation, carved its way, creating this canyon that is called Grand Canyon. Well, in the same way, our life can be like that. We tend to think about the big changes of our life or the things that just happen in a quick, spontaneous moment. And while that can be true, usually the deeper, lasting change that comes into our life slowly is carved out. It's slowly shaped into our life that over time, we begin to experience change through the habits that we incorporate in our life, the daily disciplines that we have. A lot of times what we're doing as Christians is we're looking for these powerful experiential moments that is just gonna settle everything for us. But in reality, it's not the way it works. Like, you just don't go into the gym one day and pump out some iron and walk out looking like Arnold Schwarzenegger. No, it's habituation. And the Christian life is a life of learning how to have good habits in our life so that we can grow. And Christianity takes the best shape in our life when we're intentional about it. Like, for example, if I was to say to you, what type of spiritual disciplines do you have in your life? Well, every Christian should be able to say, these are my spiritual disciplines. This is what it looks like for me to have a walking, talking relationship with God. This is how I learn the scriptures. This is what it looks like for me to give to the Lord. This is what it looks like for me to develop my spiritual gifts. But the fact of the matter is, most of professing Christians in the church today, if they were honest, don't really have disciplines. And unfortunately, it's partly because many believe it's legalistic to have spiritual disciplines. And while you can get legalistic with spiritual disciplines, the answer is to have no discipline at all. That's not the answer. But some people do that. They're so scared of being legalistic that they don't get any disciplines in their life. Now, if you're so disciplined, but then you lose your heart, then yeah, that's legalism. But we can't grow without discipline. Like, imagine the person who just shows up at the fitness center once a week and watches everybody work out in the gym, and then they leave and they feel like they're in the fitness. And that's the way a lot of people are about Christianity, right? They show up at church, they watch church happen, but it's not part of their life. They're not spiritually exercising. They're not growing in their own life and disciplines. And so one of the things that we wanna have is we wanna figure out how to do this thing called prayer. And the reason is because prayer has life-shaping power in our life. It can change us. It can transform us. In fact, Jesus, we see him praying often in the morning, in the afternoon, in the evening. It says in Mark 1:35, early in the morning, right? While it was still dark, Jesus went off to a solitary place to pray. And so I do think Jesus modeled having great spiritual disciplines. And he spent a lot of time teaching his disciples the disciplines. And so I want you to think about how your business would be if you had the same intentionality that you do with your spiritual life. Would it thrive? What makes your company thrive is the fact that you have a vision for it. You know what your vision is. You think about it. You invest your time in it, your energy in it. You get people around you that have different gifts to help your company work. All that stuff. You evaluate. You put metrics in place. But if you just showed up and put time on the clock, but you didn't calendar anything, you weren't intentional, you had no discipline, what would happen to your company? The same thing is true in the church. For a church to be healthy, it requires more than just the pastoral team living out the spiritual disciplines. A healthy church is comprised of people that are intentionally aimed at living a spiritually disciplined life, disciplining ourselves to be virtuous people, disciplining ourselves to read the Word of God and to understand how it relates to all aspects of our life, disciplining ourselves to talk to God and to know God. And all of this shouldn't feel like duty any more than going to the gym should feel like duty. It might feel like duty at first, but I have found that the things that start as discipline do feel like duty, but then you start to reap the reward and then you start to love the thing you once resented. So it's possible for you to get shaped by a life of prayer and to engage God and to learn the value of these disciplines on your life. But when it comes to prayer, some people ignore it altogether. Some people overly romanticize it. And that sets people up for disillusionment. When I was young, I used to hear a lot, oh man, prayer's just unbelievable, it's amazing, it's this. And then I would kind of go in and I'd start praying and I was looking for something sensational. And that would set me up for disillusionment. And so I had to change my whole perspective on what does it mean to approach God? How do I realize that God wants me to connect with him and talk to him? And reading the Bible gives me basically data to talk to him about. I can work out my doubts. I can talk to him about, you know, struggles that I'm having in life. I can address how great he is because I'm seeing things in the Bible. I'm familiar with it. So when I'm praying, I have this built-in reservoir that I have developed for over three decades that come to mind for me when it's time to praise him. I can praise him for different things, or I'm aware of who he is and what he expects of me, and it brings up confession time for me, gratitude time for me. And so God wants us to be able to not be burdened by prayer, but he wants us to see it as a blessing. But you'll be burdened by prayer if all you hear is people over-romanticizing it, because that might not work out that way for you. It's like in a marriage, right? There's fun days and there's not so fun days. There's days where you feel like there's great chemistry and you're connecting, and there's other days where you feel like being in Tahiti and not with your spouse. I mean, it's just the way relationships work. And so when people are over-romanticizing it, they basically set people up for disillusionment. But then there are other people that don't appreciate it enough, and therefore they're shut down on it. Sometimes our head gets in the way in prayer. That's what happens to me a lot. You know, if God's all powerful and God's all knowing and he's gonna do things, then why does he need to listen to me? And sometimes he just wants us to take our head and be more simple, like a child, because he told us to. He's not asking you to stop praying because he's sovereign and all powerful, and you've decided he's already gonna do what he's gonna do. In other words, prayer turns us into a certain kind of person. Prayer helps me to be more grateful. Prayer helps me to be dependent. When I'm telling God how great he is, I'm reminded that I'm living for something bigger than myself. It also reminds me of how small I am in his presence. Then it creates gratitude because he still loves me and cares for me. And so prayer can be very meaningful, but we might have to do a little bit of perspective changing and do a little bit of cleanup work, because I do think sometimes damage is done in the name of spiritual disciplines and overly romanticizing prayer that causes people to get stuck. And so I would love if God would get us all unstuck and that we would move closer to the Lord. If you really stop and think about it, God desires communion with you. Is that not overwhelming to think about? He desires to be able to connect with you, to talk with you, to sit in his presence, to really just sit with him. And the fact is I have sensed God's presence a lot in my life, but it's not something that happens every day. And it's usually when I just can sit still with him long enough. I think we rush prayer and we don't end up encountering the relational side because we're just rushing it. Do you ever feel impatient in prayer? I feel so impatient in prayer still. Like, I love to get the reading and information, but sometimes it can feel dry. You're reaching for the invisible God. But even in that, we can explore our heart. Like, in other words, prayer is a time to work out our emotional perspective and thoughts with God. Like, God, I feel so anxious just sitting here. I don't know how to just be present with you. I feel like I'm just here because I want you to do something for me, but I don't know how to just sit and appreciate you for your sake. You learn to get really raw, authentic, and intimate. But we got to figure this out. A Pew 2025 research said that 44% of people claim to pray daily, 23% of people weekly, and a third of people seldom or never. And of the 44% that pray daily, I wonder how much of that is really worshiping God. Because most of the praying is probably requesting and asking God, God, get rid of these emotions. God, protect me from this. God, forgive me this, provide this. And sometimes it's almost good, like, okay, what would it feel like to experience somebody talking to us the way that we talk to God? Like, would you feel like, man, all this person does is just come to me because they want things? Like, sometimes we have to ask ourselves, like, okay, God, how would I like somebody treating me the way that I treat you? I just see you as a vending machine. Or we could say, man, I really appreciate this person. This person encourages me. This person acknowledges when they're wrong in relationship to me. This person is thankful for me. This person does ask for help because they realize that I'm able to help. And so we can sit in that. Like, even if you just took that question and spent time on that today with the Lord, just ask him, what is it like to experience me, and what would it be like for me to experience somebody treating me the way that I treat you? That said, how is your prayer life this morning? It's the one area that we probably could all agree on could use some improvement, right? So let's try to improve it by believing it can shape our life. And let's just look at four verses from the book of Luke in chapter 11 today. And this is where Jesus teaches his disciples how to pray. John 17 is Jesus' high priestly prayer, where he's praying in the garden before he goes to the cross. That's the Lord's Prayer. This is not the Lord's Prayer. This is a model prayer or a template for prayer, but it's often confused as the Lord's Prayer. The Lord's Prayer is when he's in the garden. It's him praying. So what this is a template prayer. And so the disciples, they're going to go to Jesus and they're going to ask him for a little help on this thing called prayer. In Luke 11, in verse 1, we read, he was praying, Jesus, in a certain place. And when he finished, one of his disciples said to him, Lord, teach us to pray, just as John also taught his disciples. So John the Baptist taught his disciples to pray. And I think that that's a part of a spiritual leader's role. It's what I'm doing today, right? I'm going to teach you how to pray. And just as John taught his disciples, they were like, wow, Jesus, teach us to pray. And notice, this disciple saw Jesus praying, and something on the inside was like, and I don't think I pray like that. Lord, teach us to pray. Now, for all the things that we can get into, like sometimes we go, I'm just not gonna pray because, you know, God's already got this. He's already got it all figured out. Well, if anyone didn't need to pray, you would think it would be Jesus. And he kept praying. Why? Because he valued the relationship so much. Notice what the disciple doesn't say. Jesus, teach me to preach. Jesus, teach me to make disciples. Jesus, teach me what my spiritual gift is. No, the disciple saw Jesus praying and said, teach me to do that. Now, think about that. The Jesus of history, the Son of God, who came into the world, is going to give a little lesson on how to go about praying like he prays. And in the midst of it, you and I get to hear the very words of Jesus on the thought of how to pray. And he gives us a guide. And so the first thing he's going to teach us is about perspective. And that's where we approach God relationally and reverently. In verse 2, Jesus said to them, whenever you pray, say, Father, your name be honored as holy, or hallowed be your name, which means to consider holy. In other words, don't you love how he sets it all up? When we pray, he starts with our approach. And he says, it's relational. Our Father, the Greek word pater, it's an intimate term. He doesn't say, start off with Almighty or the unapproachable one. He actually goes relational. He says, pray, Father. Like, realize you're a child of God, and go into his presence realizing that you are in a relationship with a good, good Father that loves you. And I love that. Like, he doesn't intimidate them. He says, it's relational. In other words, you'll never enjoy prayer if you don't crack that code. If you just live in terror of God's sheer holy otherness, you won't think he's approachable. But he is approachable through grace, and he loves you, and he desires a relationship with you. And so Jesus says, pray, Father. That doesn't mean you don't say Almighty One or Holy One, but Jesus was giving us a template to say, hey, this is a relationship. But it's not only a relationship, it's a reverent relationship. And I've heard people talk about, oh, you know, you get authentic with God, get real with God, and I believe that. If you read the scriptures, in particular the Psalms, or in the book of Jeremiah, I mean, Jeremiah will be brutally honest. But getting honest with God doesn't mean go cuss him out. If that's being authentic, then figure out another way to be authentic. Because that's literally like you've got way too comfortable with God if you feel like I'm just gonna go in and cuss him out, right? But some people believe that's being authentic. I don't care how authentic my son or daughter felt like being with me. I didn't want them to cuss me out. They can get their feelings of frustration across to me without degrading me in the process. So some people go, man, I'm going to be authentic, but then they're just going to go and degrade God. So I'd say, figure out a way to be real, but don't feel like you need to sin in the process of being real. In other words, if you being authentic means you have to sin, then you got to figure out another way to get authentic. Does that make sense? God wants me to be authentic. Well, he doesn't want you to sin. So figure out a way to be authentic without sinning and losing reverence for him. I hope that makes sense, but I think it needs to be said because sometimes people, again, they miss the whole perspective there. So reverently, hallowed be your name. So we consider like, this is a God that I can call Father, but I hallow his name. And it's in hallowing how holy other he is that I'll appreciate the fact that he considers me as Father. In other words, they work together as you ponder the fact that the Ancient of Days, the Holy One, the one whom angels cry out antiphonally to one another, holy, holy, holy is the Lord God Almighty. That holy God is your Father, and it's relational, but it's reverent. And so we don't want to be buddy-buddy with God. Sometimes I get uncomfortable with the ultra buddy-buddy relationship. It is a relationship, but it is a reverent relationship. He is one to be esteemed. I don't know if you remember the picture of JFK Jr. when he's a kid that was captured, and he's in the Oval Office just playing around, right? Well, he's in this office that is esteemed, and yet he's being playful in it, right? When we enter into the presence of God, we are in something that is to be esteemed. We are in his presence, but we can enjoy our time with him. We can be in his presence together. Now, we can learn a lot of great wisdom from the movie Meet the Parents as it relates to prayer. You'll remember that scene when Robert De Niro asked Greg to go ahead and say a prayer. Let's take a look just for a good comic relief.
15: Greg, would you like to say grace?
16: Greg's Jewish, Dad. You know that.
15: You're telling me the Jews don't pray, honey? Unless you have some objection.
17: No, I'd love to. Pam, come on, it's not like I'm a rabbi or something. I said grace at many a dinner table. Oh, dear God, thank you. You are such a good God to us, a kind and gentle and accommodating God. And we thank you, oh, sweet, sweet Lord of hosts, for the smorgasbord you have so aptly lain at our table this day and each day by day. Day by day by day. Oh, dear Lord, three things we pray. To love thee more dearly, to see thee more clearly, to follow thee more nearly, day by day, by day. Amen.
16: Amen. Oh, Greg, that was lovely.
15: Thank you, Greg. That was interesting, too.
14: Oh, man. That movie, by the way, is probably like my favorite comedy of all time. Especially when he like walks in and he sees that Speedo sitting there. And he's just like, oh, man, yeah, like I would peace out in that moment as well. Like whenever I go to Europe and I see these dudes walking around in the Speedos so shamelessly, I go, man, this is definitely a culture that I cannot get past this, right? But Greg, you know, He didn't really know what he was doing. He dropped his head and he prayed. But when it comes to prayer, I just want to encourage you to approach him with reverence and gratitude, because you can connect them relationally.
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2: 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Well, K-Wave family, if you're not around some people who pray like that, then I don't know if you're doing it right. Because God called us not to just have community within the body of Christ, but to be in the world, but not of it. To eat with sinners, to dine with people who are still figuring their walk with the Lord out. I love when I come across people who I get to share the good news of the gospel with, and they have a very worldly response. Innocent, like their heart's pure, but like they don't know how to respond in a Christian way. So they just respond like themselves, and it doesn't sound Christianese. It doesn't sound very churchy, but they're hungry for the Lord. And I love that, because that's what I see Jesus representing. That's what I see Jesus demonstrating in the Bible. Your friends should not only be Christian. You should have some non-believers in your friend group, because that means that you are being intentional to bring the gospel to them. You're being intentional to be the feet and hands of Jesus in a hurting and broken world. To do that, we have to get amidst the broken. We have to get amidst the hurting. There's no other way to do that except to be in the world. But that doesn't mean we have to be of the world. Remember, we're the salt of the world. We're the light. God is the light of the world, and we get to bring that light into the darkest places. But that means that things may look a little messy every now and then. I saw someone the other day, and I asked if I could pray with them. And I said, hey, are you a Christian? And they said, beep, yeah. And I just kind of like, my eyes kind of got a little big. And they were like, oh, that probably wasn't the right response. And in that moment, like, it's not about that. It's about the heart. And the fact that I got to stand there and pray with this person, because I wasn't turned off for the fact because they cussed, I actually created a safe place for them to then be able to pray for them, and then for them to encounter Jesus, to plant a seed. It's so fun. Being on mission, living a life on mission, is so much fun. Coming up next, we've got Living Way with David Zamora here on K-Wave.
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22: Rejoice in the Lord. You see, if these two sisters would just rejoice in the Lord, if they would just rejoice. And what does it mean to rejoice in the Lord? To be thankful. Because your joy comes from your relationship with Jesus, not from your circumstances. Too many are looking for joy from their circumstances.

0: Walk Up to Living Way Radio, featuring the verse-by-verse Bible teachings of David Zamora, pastor at Living Way Christian Fellowship in Fontana, California. Today, Pastor David will continue our study in the letter to the Philippians as we look into Philippians chapter 4, A Shepherd's Heart.
1: So, this is kind of here what Paul is saying. So then he goes on to say, as he's urging them, he's calling for them to intervene. I say we intervene by prayer. That's what we do. Play the peacemaker. That's what we're to do. I mean, everything, just looking for peace. Listen, this is what we need to be doing. And so Paul asking for help really reminds us the importance of church family, you know, assisting in situations like this. Because no matter how you look at it, guys, you know, the whole reconciliation process, not only has he given us the ministry of reconciliation, but you know, in all of this here, the church is a family. It's a body of believers. And, you know, this is why we kind of do this thing where we say, hey, guys, get up out of your seat and go do this and go do that. And, you know, we have these things after services to, you know, break bread with one another and partake with one another. You know, these things, there's an intended aim. There's a purpose there. There's, you know, the thing is to create, you know, fellowship among the body. Like, we're family. This is the point that Paul is like, hey, listen, all you guys have is each other. Unfortunately, you know, in other parts of the world, they experience that understanding and that dynamic through persecution. When the church is being persecuted, you know, they understand that. They come together, and it might be a small group. Not only do they come together, you know, but they die together. And what does that come from? Of course, they're bannered under the name of Christ, but this is brothers and sisters in the Lord, right? And if the enemy can divide that, if the enemy can get in there and disrupt that, then, you know, there's not really much, you know, that we can do that would advance the ministry, that would advance the kingdom, if you will. So, you know, the idea of family is really important. Now, I know that you probably don't feel like you have a family, but you do. It's a family that is just, I don't want to say dysfunctional, but it is. Right? Because we're all different places, different levels, you know. But at the end of the day, listen, when we call for the church to pray, these are the people that are praying for you. These are the ones that have your back in prayer. And thank God for the ones that don't need to know the details. They're just told to pray, and they pray because God knows the details. And that's better, isn't it? It's not like it's going to change your prayer just because you know what's going on. You know, when you pray, I think without knowing what's going on, I personally feel that it's more of a prayer of faith than one of you knowing what's going on. Because when you know what's going on, you kind of, in your prayer, tell God how to fix it. Lord, I pray that you just fix this right now in Jesus' name, you know, kind of thing. When you don't know what's going on, you know, you're like, Lord, you're almighty. God, you are able. Whatever the circumstances, Lord, I know nothing is too difficult for you. And we're praying more on this with this type of faith that we don't have the details, but we believe that God does. And we're like speaking with such faith. If somebody were to hear you talking to God that way, they'd be like, what's your problem, man? Like, you're crazy. You're talking like if God knows. He does know because he's omniscient. He knows all things. So when you pray with, you know, the omniscience of God at the forefront and the omnipotence of God as well, that he's able, he's all powerful, he's able to do, right? And then you pray in all these things that God is good. God, you do this because you are good, whatever the outcome is, his omnibenevolence. And Lord, you could meet the need even now. Be with them. There's his omnipresence.

Now you might say, I've never heard nobody pray that way. I have. You know, I've had no choice but to pray that way when I had nowhere else to turn but God. And so the family, the body of Christ, listen, praying with such faith and encouragement. And you can only imagine that, you know, even though they give Paul these details, because like Paul's the one that he'll, you know why they tell him? Because he'll address it, right? Remember his letter to the Corinthians, like the first chapter, he just like lays it out. He's like, after he just like encourages them, he says, it's been brought to my attention of those of the household of Chloe, that there's divisions, there's schisms among you. And he just lays it out. He doesn't say, you know, I heard, like we try to do, you know, we try to be, you know, somebody told me, we don't want to tell you who told you, you know, but I mean, I do. So be careful if you come tell me something of issue you have, because I'm going to let them know. They're the ones that said it. They're the ones that said it. So that way we can just get it all out, right? And that's what Paul did. He says, some of you are saying that I am of Paul, I am of Apollos, I am of Cephas. Some of you are very spiritual, and you're saying, I am of Jesus. Paul's like, you're all wrong. It's all bad. And so here, as Paul is kind of doing this, he's not shaming these women. He's saying, for the sake of the unity of Christ Jesus in the church, he says, listen, we have a witness. The church at Philippi is a witness to the world around it. And your actions and your attitude in Christ preach a far more louder and powerful gospel than your words can. Because they see a life that is transformed, a life that is changed, a life that God has done a great work in. And remember those people, those ladies that got saved down there by the riverside, right? And they were baptized and they came to faith, and there was rich and there was poor. There was the demon-possessed girl, remember her? She got delivered, she got set free. Like, these are the early converts of the church. And all because God said, Paul, go. So this was very personal for Paul. You know, if you really think about this, remember, God really ministered to Paul in Acts 16 to kind of redirect where he was going. And the Spirit of God suffered him not to go. And he still tried to go. Remember that? He still tried to go in that same. And the Lord did it again. Sometimes that's what we do. God's shutting the door and, you know, you're hard-headed. You want to still try to go again. And ultimately the Lord says, okay, now I really got to redirect you. And that's what happened with Paul. And then as he sought the Lord, because he knew this was the Lord's doing, the Macedonian call took place. So there he goes. And then this is how this is all. So for Paul, it's like this work is a work of God's doing. And God forbid it that I allow this contention or this issue between these two ladies to disrupt the work that God is doing there. Guys, let's get it together. There's so many more souls to win for the kingdom and so much more work to do. And so, you know, he reminds everyone why these two sisters need to be reconciled. And he says it here, because of the gospel. It's a wonderful example for peacemakers to follow. And Paul commends and he corrects and he affirms and he admonishes and he reminds and he rebukes. And all for the purpose of what? Because one, he does this because he truly believes with all of his heart they're genuine sisters in the Lord. So the church, Paul is saying here, should be a church that is forgiven. It should be a gracious church. In other words, the church on earth should reflect or emulate the church in heaven, so to speak. And this is, when things like this take place, it's like heaven touching earth. So think about this. Don't be the point of contention. Don't be the person who causes the division. And you know, you got to ask yourself this question. Do you see yourself as a threat to the unity of the church? Do you see yourself that way? And if you don't, you should. You should. Because we can, if we don't practice Christ, if we don't allow the Lord to work through us, we can be a person who threatens the unity in the church. You don't want to be that person. You know, and so the good thing is,

0: it seems that eventually this thing works out. The next thing we should ask ourselves is, will you ask for help when a situation like this arises? When you have conflict, some people are ashamed and because, you know, they're kind of like, wow, you know, I don't really want to say much, but no, will you say, you know, I don't want there to be issues. I want to be at peace with all men, right? Like the Bible says. Not only that, are you prepared to give help? Maybe you might not be the point of contention, but are you prepared to say, hey, listen, I will walk with that person. I will come alongside them and I will minister to them. And nobody really likes the task because they're kind of like, you know, it's a lot of work. But what all this requires is grace-filled humility. And notice that divisions in the body like this not only damage the health of the church, but it also affects our witness to the world. And the people see that, and they kind of say things like this, well, why should I go there? I mean, you guys just kind of act like how we act. And, you know, for the most part, we shouldn't feel offended by that. We should be encouraged by that. Like, you know what? They're watching us. And as Paul is telling the church, follow the example of Christ, we should be giving the world an example of what it is to live for Jesus. And you might say, well, yeah, we get out there, we'll go, Pastor, the next time, you know, we're outreaching, we're going to go, we're going to show the world. But Paul is saying, when the church emulates Christ with divisions and schisms in the church, we show the world, we speak louder and greater this way. Why is it that these seem to be the more difficult things to address or deal with in the church? Because the enemy's at work. The longer I can keep you divided on the issue, the longer I can keep you focused on the matter, the longer I can have you thinking about it. Let me pray about it. Let me see how I really feel about this. The enemy wants to occupy space in your head to distract you. And what happens is we are distracted by this and we're thinking we're being spiritual by trying to figure out this when Paul just simply lays it out. This is what you need to do. And guess what? If this doesn't get dealt with right away, these women know what it is to labor in the gospel. There's no laboring in the gospel if there's division. You see, you kind of see here why the enemy has this here, because he's like, it's putting a stop to it now. Now you're not out there doing this. Anything he can do to get you tripped up and trapped, he'll do it. Be aware. So he says here in verse 4, rejoice in the Lord always, and again I say rejoice. I love this verse. But you know, what Paul is doing here, he finds it necessary to kind of issue a command to rejoice. You know, when you look at this, I kind of like how he just left this issue of contention and division, and now he's saying, you know, be joyful. Be a person who is rejoicing. Be happy in the Lord. Wake up ready to sing unto the Lord a new song. You know, always be joyful and encouraged in the Lord. Because another struggle for the Christian is maintaining joy. Having a joyful heart. I know tonight that if I were just to say, hey, what's going on with some of you? What do you got going on in your life? You know, you know, I'm probably not going to hear joyful things. I'm going to hear like all these difficult challenges that maybe all of us or some of us are facing. Maybe it might be marital, it might be personal, it might be work-related, resource, whatever the case might be. It just, you know, but what Paul is saying here is even in those difficult times, rejoice. Because there's a need for joy in your life. This is why he is encouraging and commanding them to rejoice, because he obviously thought that these believers in Philippi, you know, needed to hear it. In other words, he's saying, be joyful, maintain joy. George Mueller puts it this way, the first great primary business every day was to have my soul happy in the Lord. Because we don't always wake up ready to sing. When you read Christian biographies, you'll actually be encouraged that some of our greatest heroes wrestled through seasons of dryness, despair, and discouragement. So what is George Mueller saying? There's a need for you to rejoice. Why? Because as a believer, you're going to go through some trying times. And I think all of us have had our fair share, and maybe you're in one of those times right now, and you might be saying, what's so good about, you know, it's like somebody saying, you know, yeah, are you having a good day? What's so good about today? You know, kind of thing. Well, what happened? Well, you know, and they just go through this whole thing. But at the end of the day, you're born again. At the end of the day, Christ has set you free. At the end of the day, you're making heaven your home. Notice what he says about rejoicing, because the cause really to not rejoice, to not have a joyful heart, to not have a joyful attitude, there are causes that rob us of joy. And he mentions it here in verse 6. He says, be anxious for nothing. Anxiousness will rob you of your joy. You know, sometimes we become anxious about things. You know, there's anxiousness worrying, right? So people have always asked this question, Pastor, is worrying sin? Well, I think to one extent it is. To another extent, there's good worrying and there's sinful worrying. Like good worrying would be like a parent worried about their kid who for the first time is driving home from work or to work. That's a good worry. That's not, you know, you might be anxious because it's like, oh man, for the first time, you know. All of you parents have experienced that, right? Things like, I hope they're okay, I hope they're doing all right. You know, that kind of worry, that's okay. That's good. Because, you know, you're not worried about something that, you know, is outside of your control. And bad worrying is that. Worried about things that is outside of your control and really letting it just take you there where you're not trusting God. And Jesus speaks about that very clearly in Matthew's gospel. He talks about, you know, not allowing yourself to be given over to anxiety, to worry. He's not saying be dismissive about things. He's not saying not to be concerned about things. Like, obviously, you need to be because, you know, we live in a very real world that is fallen. But there are things in this world that are fallen that you and I will never scratch the surface on or be able to affect its change or anything. We turn that over to the Lord, kind of like the anxiety that people have with, you know, what's going to happen in 5 years. And they live their present life right now so consumed and worried about what's going to happen in 5 years that they can't even move on to the next day. And they're worried about it. As if there's no time to waste, and as if their worrying is going to change at all what's happening. And some have let their worry go so far as to affect their faith, affect their life in the Word and trusting God, that they worry more than trusting the Lord. And then you tell them, like, you know, you just got to trust God. God is faithful. The Lord will do this for you. He's there. He's ever present, right? And they're looking at you kind of like, yeah, you know, but I just don't know how this is going to. Listen, trust the Lord. And some of this anxiousness or worry or anxiety, I've seen it. It's literally removed people from their position in the Lord. They've walked away. And now their life's consumed with just worrying. They're worried about everything. And then the person who's not worrying, you know, I don't worry about much myself personally. My wife tells me, she's like, you're just different. You know, you're just different. You know, you don't like worry about things. And, you know, I do, but I don't. Like, I worry, but it's more of like inside. You know what I'm saying? Rather than outside. I don't come all undone like, oh my goodness, this is it. This is over. You know, it's like, why? Why? I'd rather save my energy for other things, right? So, you know, but I do think in my head, you know, I was sharing with my wife just the other night. I go, sometimes, you know, I'll think through things and I'm like, you know, man, what if this doesn't work out? What if God is not in this? You know, then you start wrestling with these thoughts of like, what if God's not even there? What if this is all just a hoax kind of thing, right? You go through this whole thing, you know, the enemy's just bombarding. And this is where faith, you know, really kicks in. It's the substance of things hoped for, the evidence of things not yet seen. And you know, the only thing you have to fall back on is all the times God has rescued you from things in the past. It's like, God, you were faithful then, you'll be faithful now. It's like, how can you sleep at night knowing that this thing's gonna, it's like, because God's in control. I can't make you believe what you don't wanna see or yourself, but I just know that he is because he's done this before and he's faithful to do it. So in a sense, I bring all that up because this real issue here, Paul is saying, here's another way to kind of get through this. Rejoice in the Lord. You see, if these two sisters would just rejoice in the Lord, if they would just rejoice. And what does it mean to rejoice in the Lord? To be thankful. Because your joy comes from your relationship with Jesus, not from your circumstances. Too many are looking for joy from their circumstances. Paul isn't writing this letter from a sweet beach house. He's in prison in Rome. He's not on vacation. He's not, you know, out on a yacht somewhere hanging out, right? I mean, he's literally in prison. Chained to a soldier. And the prison is not like prisons today. Today they're like hotels compared to there. Like a dungeon with the elements. And there's hunger and all of these things. And yet, what is he doing? When you look at this here, you know, I'm sure the Philippians remembered at the start of the church, remember when he cast out the demon out of that girl, remember that? And they threw Paul and Silas in prison. What did they do? They rejoiced. They sang. They worshiped God. Like you know, and what is he doing? Well, if you really think about it, you know, some people think that joy comes when you get desires. But no, the Bible really teaches you and I that joy comes from the Lord and that alone. Joy comes from you not getting what you deserve. Joy comes from you getting what you don't deserve, right? Like, you know, heaven and not getting judgment. You should rejoice in the fact that tonight you're on your way to heaven. If this all ends today, you're there. And nobody can stop that. No, the enemy, that's what he wants to discourage you and overwhelm you and get you to think like, you know, the ministry of reconciliation, even though God has given to the church to reach a lost world, but to also work among the body of Christ with one another. And I think there's an encouragement here. We have a reason. You have a reason to be joyful. You might say, my situation is not joyful. It is stressful. Keep in mind, guys, that joy comes from your relationship with Jesus, not your circumstances. So yes, you might be overwhelmed with your circumstance, but notice it comes from Jesus. It comes from Jesus. It comes from all that he's done for you and through you by the power of the Spirit. So rejoice in the Lord always. And notice what he says, the emphasis again. He says, and again, I will say rejoice.
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2: 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Well, K-Wave family, when's the last time you did something that brought you joy? Just a simple thing in life to bring you joy. Getting your nails done, going fishing with the guys, taking a sunset beach walk, ordering your favorite dessert just because you can. Sometimes we have to realize that God created us to enjoy life. He wants us to enjoy life. You know, no matter what someone tells you, he's a good God, he's a good father, and he wants you to enjoy life. Now, obviously, do that with wisdom and, you know, make sure it's, you know, a good thing to be enjoying. But what's something you can do this week to fill your cup up? Maybe it's to set aside a night to get a warm bath, light some candles, and have some quiet time. Maybe it's setting aside time to wake up with the sunrise, take your Bible and journal to the beach, and spend time with the Lord in His creation. What does that look like for you? It's important that we take time to fill our cups up. And it's usually the most simple things. It doesn't have to cost a lot of money. You don't have to go on a trip to France. Like, it can literally be today. I've had, honestly, a rough week. And I have had a lot of work these past 2 days. And I thought, you know what? I'm going to splurge. I'm going to have my favorite dessert delivered to the station. And I'm going to enjoy it. And I'm not going to feel bad about it. I'm going to enjoy it because I believe that the Lord wants me to enjoy life. Okay? What are you going to do this week to add a little sparkle to your everyday? Coming up next, we've got Bold Steps, the weekend edition with Dr. Mark Job. Don't you go anywhere. We've got more encouragement and word, the word, coming up for you on K-Wave.
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0: 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Well, K-Wave family, I hope you're having a wonderful weekend. I hope that your week was full of joy and breakthroughs and answered prayers. 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I love setting aside time to prioritize my week, to take responsibility for partnering and stewarding what God has given me. Maybe you should do the same. When you've got a little bit of a heads up on the week to come, it just makes you feel good. You feel like you're getting your right foot forward. Coming up next, we've got Paving Today, the weekend edition with David Woolen on K-Wave.
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4: Everywhere you look, AI keeps showing up. People are using it in all kinds of surprising ways, often with a positive outcome. But increasingly, people are turning to AI chatbots to help them in ways that have experts deeply concerned.

0: Counseling is one field in which specialized chatbots are displacing trained professionals who have spent years looking people in the eye, showing concern human to human. These are the things that chatbots can't do. They can't feel anything. But it's not only a falling clientele that has experts worried. They say chatbots often give poor advice. This trend is not only in the world of secular psychology, but also in the Christian counseling world. But there's great wisdom in holding fast to how the Lord intends us to be comforted through life's toughest days. We do this as believers, supporting one another, holding fast to God's word, and keeping our eyes fixed on Jesus. Welcome to Haven Today, here on the weekend. I'm David Wolin, sharing the great story that's all about Jesus. This is a program called Hope When Life Hurts. I've actually been looking forward to this program because it's a chance to testify to the goodness of God and His sufficiency every day of our lives, even the hardest ones. And on that subject, we recently shared a conversation with my predecessor, Charles Morris, about how the Lord has sustained him in his battle with cancer, and you can hear that on our Great Stories podcast. But today we'll be sharing part two of a conversation that began last weekend with Johnny Erickson Tada. As you may already know, she's lived more than five decades in a wheelchair as a quadriplegic. And the Lord has given her an amazing ministry and a remarkably joyful countenance. This is something for which Johnny is known. And yet, as she'll share today, just getting out of bed to face another day is a two-hour process she dreads. And so she reaches out to her Savior for what she needs to face another day in the wheelchair.
1: Lord Jesus, I hold fast to your word. You are my anchor, and so I'm going to anchor myself in your word. And you tell me in Philippians that I can do all things through you. So I know you will show up. And Titus chapter 2 tells me that by the grace of God, I can say no to my selfish wishes and wants. And I can say yes to your grace and live a godly life in this present age. That's the way I want to live today, Jesus.
0: And that's the way I want to live. How about you? There's only one way to do this, and it's to hold fast to Jesus through his word, which is precisely what Johnny's book of devotionals helps us do. It's called Keeping Faith When Life Hurts. This is an amazing resource for your own walk with Jesus, but it's a great gift as well. And we have it here at Haven. It's our way of saying thank you for your gift of support, because we depend on friends like you to keep this ministry on the airwaves of North America. So would you stand with us today through a gift? You can do that by phone at 800-65-HAVEN. 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And now, reminding us who our Savior truly is, here's City of Light and Jesus Strong and Kind. Jesus.

0: This is Haven Today. I'm David Wolin, and back with us again today, Johnny Erickson Tada. Good to be with you, Johnny.
1: Always good to be with you, David.
0: So we've had the opportunity in my relatively short time at Haven, at least compared to my predecessors, that I mean, this is a job that people stay in for decades. So I've got a long way to go yet here. But Johnny, do you know, 2.5 years ago, you were my very first interview. We got together with Charles Morris at Ambassador.
1: Oh, come on. Was I?
0: Yep. You were the very first one. I was nervous as all get out and trying not to look like it, thinking I'm going to stumble all over myself talking into this microphone with Johnny. And you were as kind and gracious as you could be, just encouraging us and pointing us to the Lord Jesus. And I forgot all about the microphone. And it's happened again today. So I do thank you for your kindness and joining up together with us over the years.
1: Absolutely. And David, you've become a good friend in this ministry, and I'm sure that many of our listeners consider you their friend and how familiar your voice is and steady and calm and always focused on the Lord Jesus Christ. That's a good thing. You're a friend to many.
0: Well, we have to cling to Jesus, and it's His grace when we encounter moments in life that really require that of us. It doesn't feel like a grace at a time. No discipline does, as the scriptures remind us, but our Father is, He knows what He's doing when He is strengthening us through hardship and trial. And, you know, sometimes it looks on the outside like we've really got it all together. I know, Johnny, you've encountered that over the years a number of times. There's a lot of, you have a lot of admirers out there. I know you're kind of used to that at this point, but you have a joy that flows from you. It would appear, although its source is not really Johnny. And you're quick to point that out. But in your book, Keeping Faith When Life Hurts, you tell a story early on about a woman who approached you at a conference. And I'll just read to you what she said, but then you could tell us the rest of the story. She came up to you and said, "Oh, Johnny, you always look so together, so happy in your wheelchair. I wish I had your joy here."

0: mirror, and of course she caught my reflection in the mirror. She was just capping her lipstick, and she turned to me and asked me that question. "You're always so joyful. I wish I had your kind of joy." And I said to her, "Ma'am, thank you so much, but may I tell you how I woke up this morning? I woke up this morning hating this paralysis. I felt like crumbling and collapsing under the pressure of one more day of going through a two-hour routine that never varies. People exercising me, my friend giving me a bed bath, my friend putting a corset on, binders and leg bags and Velcro strips, and sitting me in a wheelchair and helping me to breathe, nebulizing chest compression therapy." I mean, I went on and on, and I said, "Ma'am, I woke up this morning saying, 'Jesus, I can't believe you're asking me to do this again. I'm so tired of paralysis. I can't do it. But for some reason, you think I can. And so I'm not going to trust my feelings. But I'm going to say, I can't do it, but I can do all things through you, Jesus. As you strengthen me, please give me strength for these women today. Please." And she looked at me as though that was an abnormal or an unusual occurrence, that I just had a bad morning. No, I did not have a bad morning. That literally is the way it is every day. And so my first goal in life, as soon as my eyes wake up in the morning and I'm facing a hard day, I got to get myself happy in Jesus. I just have to get myself happy, because the Christian life is a series of tough choices. Growth in Jesus doesn't merely happen. I know Christians, you know, people who find it difficult to live with drive and purpose. They struggle to live intentionally. You know, you shift your life into neutral and you coast through life as though it were a parade that just keeps going on and on.
1: Yeah.
0: And I can't do that. Like I said, the Christian life is a series of choices. And so I've got to make that tough choice every morning. I cannot do this. But Lord Jesus, I hold fast to your word. You are my anchor. The book of Hebrews calls you my anchor. Yeah. And so I'm going to anchor myself in your word. And you tell me in Philippians that I can do all things through you. So I know you will show up. And Titus chapter 2 tells me that by the grace of God, I can say no to my selfish wishes and wants, and I can say yes to your grace and live a godly life in this present age. That's the way I want to live today, Jesus. And honestly, David, that is my life. Every day it's a battle.
1: Yeah.
0: When I sit up in that wheelchair, the fight begins against the world, the flesh, and the devil. Am I tired? Yes, in the flesh. Do I get weary? Of course I do. But even Jesus had to choose obedience. It says in Hebrews chapter 5, he underwent suffering fully to experience and embrace what it meant like for us to struggle in the flesh.
1: That's right.
0: And just as the Holy Spirit helped Jesus obey, the Holy Spirit helps me obey, helps us all obey. But it's a fight. We have to live with our spiritual antennae up. Always, always taking in the signals. What is God's word saying to me right now? So I want to live a life worthy of the Lord, as it says in Colossians.
1: Yeah.
0: I want to live a life that pleases him in every way, bearing fruit in every good work. I want to grow in the knowledge of God, as it says in Colossians. And I hope I don't sound like one of these people that just spout off scriptures. David, well, I live on
1: I
0: them.
1: Love I exactly like, I was gonna like say Jesus. It's just flowing out of you. This is you're just sharing your meal with us, you know, food and drink. We need this.
0: Well, real quickly, and it was in John chapter 6, you probably know it better than I do. Jesus says, "My words are food and they are drink," because he told his disciples to eat my flesh, drink my blood. And of course it's a gross analogy, but I think that Christ wanted to get home. He wanted to push the point with his disciples. This is how intimate you must be with me.
1: Yes.
0: You must be this close to me. Our union in me means you live on my energy. You are the You are the branch that stays connected to the vine.
1: That's right.
0: You're not a cell phone that can disconnect.

0: with me, and they'll get, then go get some spiritual
1: That's
0: charge.
1: right.
0: And once you're fully charged and you can get back into life, no, you must always abide in me,
1: Yes.
0: stay in me. And then Jesus says this eerie thing in Matthew chapter 10. He says, "He who endures to the end shall be saved." And I think God gives us that, that little, oh my goodness, this is how critical it is. This is how high the cosmic stakes are. Yep, they are. And we have to endure, persevere, run the race with perseverance.
1: That's right. That's right.
0: Oh, I
1: Yeah,
0: hope I
1: I'm
0: haven't sounded like a
1: no, you're connecting all these dots that are so precious to me. You're quoting some of my favorite passages too. John chapter 6 for me was a turning point actually. I remember this is many years ago, but I remember being very bothered by it. I mean, you said that this analogy is gross, but of course Jesus wouldn't actually concede that. And that was what partly what I was grappling with. And I watched him. There's three times the followers, which are the leftovers of the crowds to whom he multiplied bread and fish the day before, you know, come and follow him to the other side of the lake because they want more. And Jesus won't give it to them this time. And then he speaks this, "You must eat my flesh, drink my blood." And then they go back and forth three times, and he keeps sort of like doubling down. And it gets really even more intense. And he just won't concede that it's a metaphor. Even at the very end, they walk away. Like, this is the point at which the crowds walk away. This is when Jesus gets canceled, right? By everybody but his disciples. And I thought, why wouldn't you just concede that? Jesus, why would you not just say, "Look, I'm not speaking literally." But and then here's, I think, where the Lord finally brought me. What if there's a literalness that's even bigger than the literal way that we read it? What if our lives actually need Jesus more than our bodies actually need to chew food and drink it to be hydrated?
0: Ooh.
1: What if real life is actually bigger and better than that, and we just can't see it?
0: We can't
1: So
0: sin.
1: we think, "Jesus, why don't you just concede that you're not being literal?" But in fact, it's so much deeper. He can't help us to get there any other way than to leave us in the tension of it.
0: Bingo, you've hit the nail on the head once again, David, because our eyes are still, we see men as trees walking. We don't quite see the clarity of the spiritual world. And yet the rooms that we are in right now are probably populated with so many unseen beings, and I'm not including only angels but demons. I mean, we are surrounded. We swim in a spiritual world that we cannot see. And I think that's why our adversary tries to entice us with the physical world, with the con with, is to be assumed as a physical concrete world. But the real concrete world is the world we cannot see. And you've given me new fresh insight into that particular scripture in John 6, because I long to be able to see. Let me see your face, Jesus. I think that's the groaning of all of us. The more intimate I become with him, I want to see him. And so that metaphor pushes us to have the view of, what is it, 2 Corinthians chapter 4, verse 8, I think it's 18, where it says, "Set your eyes not on things which are seen, but which are unseen, because things which are seen are only temporary, but things which are unseen are eternal." Can we live that
1: That's right.
0: way?
1: Not on our own. Not on our own. We need Jesus, and we need the
0: We
1: things
0: need
1: that
0: Jesus.
1: push us into him more deeply, which usually take the form of hardship, suffering, and trials, which is part of the way that the Lord redeems, even using the hard and dark things of this fallen world to actually draw us and bring us nearer to the heart of Christ. And he proves himself faithful every time. And you've been writing extensively about this all these years. There are so many other devotions in your book, Keeping Faith When Life Hurts. We've just kind of scratched the surface. But Johnny, with the time that we have left today, I'm wondering if there is anything that for you is top of mind when we talk about God's purpose, sovereign purpose in the things that we face. When the day comes, when it crosses over from just being normal irritating, normal hard, normal frustrations, and maybe it's the straw that breaks the camel's back for us. Maybe it's more like a grand piano. Those things happen and they fall on us and they befall us, and we think, this is it. Like, how could a good God bring me to this point and ask me to endure this? We have people listening today that are feeling that if they haven't thought it out loud. Where does your heart go when you get the chance to speak to that person?
0: Well, when people question the goodness of God, and sometimes I have questioned God's goodness when I travel abroad and I have seen the worst of suffering come upon a child with a disability. Yeah. When I wonder where the goodness is, I look to the cross, because the cross became the highest possible good for all of us humans. The cross not only brought salvation, it proved that there is meaning in suffering. And if God could bring about salvation through the most heinous, darkest act ever committed in history, then suffering can have purposes far beyond what we presently see. And that's where I go, to the cross. To me, is like the Mount Everest of God's mercy. It's so displayed the goodness of God against stiff-necked, stubborn rebels. And I'm including all of us dog nasty sinners. Yes, even you listening, we're all dog nasty sinners. But how good of God to give us the cross and Jesus, so that we might know that one day the suffering will be behind us and we shall be with the Lord forever. And what good thoughts there are.
1: Yeah. And it does strike me that amid everything else that we see on display there on the cross of Christ, is preserved for us this side conversation to the thief on the cross next to him, and being crucified there next to the Lord of heaven and earth, his suffering terrible, but nothing like that of Jesus. Yet Jesus could look to him in that moment of most extreme suffering and darkness and say, just a little longer.
0: Just a little longer.
1: Today you'll be with me in paradise. For us, even in the darkest moments where Christ meets us, having been through his own darkest moments, he says, look ahead. There is something beyond this that far outweighs it all.
0: Oh, your words, just a little longer, speak to me so powerfully right now in this wheelchair, and my hip hurts like crazy, and my lungs are hurting. And just to think, a little longer, hold on, Johnny, just a little bit longer. Oh, and what a hold day on, of glory John. That will be when it's all behind us. We look at earth in the rearview mirror, and sorrow and sighing shall flee away. He shall crown us with everlasting joy, and those who enter Zion will do so with great singing and great hallelujahs. I can't wait.
1: Well, so for you, for me today, for those who are listening, we look to Christ, even if all we can do is just turn our heads on the cross that we've been called to bear, to look again at Jesus who's next to us. And let's hear him say it again, just a little longer. Just a little longer. Johnny, just a little longer, sister. One day we'll be together in paradise.
0: Oh, and all of us who are listening, all my friends, all your friends listening, what a grand reunion that will be. And the best thing is that it won't be the day of Johnny or the day of David. It will be the day of Christ, his crowning, his glory day.
1: Amen.
0: And we, it says, we will crush Satan under our feet. Isn't that wonderful that we will help him do that? And I just can't wait to see him judge fallen angels and be crowned and his name vindicated. And the new heavens, a new earth, and an earth, a new earth. Yeah, a new earth. It's going to have all the earthiness that you can imagine. It's going to have it'll be a perfect place where all of the things that I hope I might one day do, like ride horses and swim in streams and mow a lawn and rake leaves. And I think all that's going to happen again. My hands will work and will be busy, but yet perfectly at rest. all at once will be so active yet so serene. Ah, it's just a joy to think about.
1: Well, it's a joy to think about it with you, Johnny. Thank you for being with us today. This was a lovely conversation, and it was a blessing to me. Parts of the conversation a surprise, but all of it a blessing. Thank you.
0: Thank you too, David. Thank you so much. Just a little while. Just a little longer.
1: Just a little longer. Amen. This is Haven Today. I'm David Wolin. We don't have a lot of time left, but I do want you to know this ministry, which broadcasts on hundreds of radio stations around North America, is entirely listener supported. And it takes significant resources to keep the kind of witness to Christ that you heard today on the airwaves. 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And we'd love to send you the new book of devotionals by Johnny Erickson Tada. It's called Keeping Faith When Life Hurts. This is our way of saying thank you for your generous partnership. 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I'm David Wolin. Won't you come back again next time? We'll be keeping it all about Jesus. It's the great story here on Haven Today.
2: Sharing life, delivering truth, giving hope, and home, your home for the word. On the weekend, I hope you guys are having a fabulous weekend. What did you do this weekend? What did you get into? Hopefully you stayed out of trouble. It's going to be a good week coming up. One thing that the Lord has really been stretching me in is thanking Him. Well, really what He's been stretching me in is in prayer to call out and go ahead and thank Him in advance for answers. So if there's something you're hoping to get done this week, God, I thank you for fill in the blank. God, I thank you that you are with me. God, I thank you that you're going to open up the right doors. God, that you are going to cross my path with the right people. God, I thank you for a specific grace, a heavenly grace to be over this project. God, I thank you, Lord, that you are going to come through on my behalf. God, I thank you that you're going to equip me to do everything I need to do and to do it with excellence. God, I thank you that you have created me for such a time as this. God, I thank you that your hand is on fill in the blank. It's so important to make sure that before we, you know, just get on to living life, that we take time to first cover everything in prayer, to go ahead and praise God in advance for the breakthrough that we're believing through for. Prayer is a powerful, powerful, powerful tool that we have as Christians, and it doesn't go unnoticed. It's not insignificant. The Lord hears your prayers, and when you pray, He partners with your faith. All right, give it a try this week. Coming up next, Truth for Life, the Weekend Edition with Alistair Begg. Keep it right here on K-Wave.
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4: If you just read some of these Gnostic Gospels, you will immediately sense these are not the same as Scripture. 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At the end of the Gospel of Thomas, Jesus tells the disciples that he's going to change Mary to be a man so that she can inherit glory like them. 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

0: When Jesus healed a man who had been blind since birth, why didn't everyone celebrate the miracle? Today on Truth for Life Weekend, Alistair Begg examines the response of the religious leaders and considers why, so often, the same kind of opposition appears when people come to faith in Christ today.
1: I invite you to turn with me to John chapter 9. Now, we're going to read the section in chapter 9 just at one point, and then we're going to pray together. Verse 35, Jesus heard that they had thrown him out, and when he found him, he said, "Do you believe in the Son of Man?" Father, we pray that with our Bibles open and our hearts, we trust, seeking and sensitive to your truth, that the Spirit of God will be our teacher, so that both in speaking and in hearing, in understanding and in believing and in living out the gospel, that we might be enabled in everything by you, the living God. We cast ourselves completely dependent upon you in this time. In Jesus' name, amen. Well, we're coming for the fourth time to the ninth chapter of John's Gospel. And last time, we noted the formalism of the Pharisees, and we considered the fear of the parents. It actually says right there in verse 22, his parents said this because they were afraid of the Jews. The Jews were such an intimidating presence that the man's parents had determined they would fudge the question that was addressed to them, and at the same time they would pass the buck. And they said, "Why don't you ask our son, the one who had been born blind and now can see, why don't you ask him?" Verse 23, "He is of age." We come now to our third word, which we managed unsuccessfully to reach last time, and that word is faith. Faith. When we use the word faith, many things come to mind. Some of us may think that faith in the New Testament is akin to going to the hairdressers, whereby you sit in a chair and you entrust your head and your hair to somebody that you may have met or may never have met. And there is a measure of faith involved in that. You take your money to the bank and you give it to them in good faith that they will actually do what they said, look after it, and give it back to you at least the same amount, if not a wee bit more. Or you go to the pharmacist, you ask for your prescription, they fill the prescription, they put it in a little plastic thing, and you take it home to your bathroom. And I wonder if, like me, you ever think about that just before you pop the first one. You say to yourself, "What if they gave me Mr. Simpson's prescription?" And I don't know who Mr. Simpson is, nor do you. I invented him. But what if his prescription could kill me? I'm putting a tremendous amount of faith in that pharmacist, that he or she was having a good day, paying very careful attention, and making sure that the right pills went in the right little plastic bucket. Well, in some senses, that is true concerning faith in Jesus, but only in some senses. Because what the Bible says about faith is this, that it is by grace, through faith, that we are saved. And this is not our own doing. It is the gift of God. So that the very faith that a man or woman exercises in the person of the Lord Jesus is not something that they look inside and find for themselves and by themselves, but it is actually a gift from God enabling blind people to see and those who do not believe to begin to believe. And John, of all the Gospels, is very, very clear that nobody lives in a middle ground between believing and unbelieving. John chapter 3 and verse 36, you needn't turn to it, reads as follows, "Whoever believes in the Son has eternal life, but whoever rejects the Son, or doesn't believe in the Son, will not see life, for God's wrath remains on him." These are very solemn words, and they're very important words, and I mention them now because it sets the context for what we go on to consider. This man is once again, in verse 24, summoned